0: of a pretty big election wave. That could be. It's why the Senate, for example, looks within reach for Democrats, even if it is still a reach. I mean, we'll see what happens. Nothing is guaranteed.
1: NPR's Domenico Montanaro reporting. In Tennessee, Republicans unveiled new congressional maps today in an effort to eliminate the state's last Democratic-held congressional seat. From member station WPLN, Mariana Bacchial reports.
2: The proposal would split Memphis and Shelby County into three districts. If passed, Tennessee's nine congressional districts would all be represented by Republicans in a state where roughly a third of voters support Democrats. Tennessee's ninth congressional district, which has historically represented Memphis in the U.S. House, would stretch from the bottom of the city to the edge of Nashville, a distance spanning nearly 300 miles. The new maps come on the heels of Indiana's primaries, where several Republicans who opposed President Trump's redistricting plan for the state lost to Trump-backed challengers. The president has urged Tennessee and other GOP-led states to redraw their maps as part of his mid-decade redistricting push. For NPR News, I'm Mariana Bacchial in Nashville.
1: CNN founder Ted Turner has died at 87. He started the first U.S. superstation and owned sports teams, including the Atlanta Braves. The media mogul previously announced he had Lewy body dementia, a degenerative disease. NPR's David Folkenflik has more.
3: Ted Turner is perhaps best known for starting CNN.
4: He was a visionary, a trailblazer, a rabble-rouser, a do-gooder, and he thought there would be a market for it.
3: That's Eason Jordan, who rose to be CNN's chief news executive. The place operated on the cheap and on the fly.
4: Look, we were young and at times very shoddy, but we were the only game in town, and we did some extraordinary things.
3: CNN came into its own with coverage of the Challenger space shuttle explosion and the first Gulf War. In 1996, with the launch of rivals Fox News and MSNBC, Turner sold his holdings. He gave $1 billion to fund the United Nations and helped to inspire the Giving Pledge from philanthropic giants Warren Buffett and Bill Gates. David Folkenflik, NPR News.
1: This is NPR. A federal civil rights agency filed a discrimination lawsuit against the New York Times, claiming that it passed over a white male employee for a promotion in favor of a lesser qualified woman of color to meet diversity goals. The New York Times calls the lawsuit politically motivated. The Equal Employment Opportunity Commission filed the lawsuit on behalf of an editor after he didn't get the role of deputy real estate editor in 2025, alleging gender and racial discrimination. Pollinating insects influence human health by pollinating our crops. As NPR's Jonathan Lambert reports, new research in the journal Nature shows that influence can be surprisingly large.
5: Nature is good for human health. Trees clear the air, wetlands filter water, and insects pollinate food. But moving beyond these generalities to specifics has been hard. A research team in Nepal zoomed in by tracing the links between pollinators, crops, and farmers. They found that insects are responsible for more than 20% of total vitamin E, A, and folate intake in these areas. As insects decline worldwide from climate change, habitat loss, and pesticide use, the researchers say human health could suffer. But the study also found that simple actions to help pollinators, like planting wildflowers, can help reverse these declines and keep communities healthy. Jonathan Lambert, NPR News.
1: Pope Leo will inaugurate the central tower of Barcelona's Sagrada Familia Basilica during his visit to Spain next month. The June celebration will mark 100 years since the death of the church's architect, Antoni Gaudí. The church is still incomplete. The first stone was placed in 1882. This is NPR News.
6: 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Other contributors include the estate of Joan B. Kroc, whose bequest serves as an enduring investment in the future of public radio and seeks to help NPR be the model for high-quality journalism in the 21st century. 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

This is Cosmic Encounters here on Marfa Public Radio. That was R. Stevie Moore, otherwise known as the godfather of home recording. Who said that? I'm not sure, but R. Stevie Moore was he pioneered lo-fi or DIY music. It's an aspect we really appreciate and celebrate here on Cosmic Encounters, Wednesdays 7 to 8. And I do have you until 8. My name's Cody B. Got a lot of good stuff for you. We're going to keep that kind of, Cosmic Encounter vibe and the home recording kind of sound going here. This next song with White Fence, it's on a 4-track.

That's Tom Day here on Cosmic Encounters, here on Marfa Public Radio. And if you've been listening to the radio at all this week, you'd probably know we're in our spring drive. 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I myself volunteered DJ here at the station for a couple years, mostly subbing in for oldies in the beginning, and just this year started this show, and I am going to be making a donation this year, even though I'm already donating my time, love, and energy to this station. So think about it, but also, let's listen to some more music. It's Bold by Jackie Cohen.

Yes, that was a bit of Buddy Holly there from the album Giant, released in 1969. And I think that was actually a bit of Buddy Holly recording with the Crickets. They dubbed over some of those songs with some new sounds and instruments, giving it sort of that DIY, or I might even dare say lo-fi, recording, coming back for full circle from this top of the show. And before that, we had what I would refer to as my spring membership drive songs. We had Michael Now with No Quit, All Loss, Come On, Never Run Away by Kurt Vile, and we started it all off with Bold by Jackie Cohen. This next song is by Color Green, and Color Green has actually played in Marfa a couple times. We've been blessed to have them. Hope they'll come back again. This one is called Ruby.

That is quite the banger from Brazilian group Os Mutantes. Before that, we had Los Destellos from Peru. Both got a bit of that psych, Cosmic Encounters vibes going for them. And we heard from Wolfgang Donner before that. We're going to listen to one more song. It's Os Mutantes with Caetano Veloso, another Brazilian guy. And that's going to be a good one. And we're going to close out here because it's going to take us to the end of the show. And I want to say thank you again for tuning in. Thank you for listening and consider supporting this radio station. We couldn't be playing the music here without our licenses and all that good stuff. 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
1: Live from NPR News in Washington, I'm Ryland Barton. President Trump is warning that the U.S. will start bombing Iran at a, quote, much higher level and intensity if its leaders don't agree to a deal. But as NPR's Franco Ordonez reports, Trump also says a deal is very possible.
2: The president stopped a U.S. military operation escorting foreign ships through the Strait of Hormuz to see if negotiators can finalize and sign an agreement. Speaking at the White House, Trump insisted that the U.S. had won the war and that it's now time to, quote, get what we have to get.
3: We've had very good talks over the last 24 hours, and it's very possible that we'll make a deal.
2: But he also acknowledged that they don't have a deal yet.
3: We've had some good talks before, as you know,
4: right.
3: And all of a sudden the next day they're like, right. They forgot what happened.
2: He says there is no deadline for the talks. Franco Ordonez, NPR News.
1: G7 trade ministers met in Paris today under the shadow of the Iran war. NPR's Eleanor Beardsley reports G7 unity is also being tested by threats from President Trump to raise tariffs on EU-made cars.
5: Trump claimed Brussels is not complying with a trade deal reached last year in Turnberry, Scotland, but analysts say he likely reacted because of the German chancellor's recent comments that Iran is humiliating the U.S. in the Strait of Hormuz. EU Trade Commissioner Mauro Sefcovic said both sides are trying to lower tensions.
6: What I think is very important for this moment is that we both clearly concluded that it's important to respect the deal from Turnberry.
5: The main topics for ministers, how to deal with China's industrial overcapacity, there are differences on how to reduce reliance on China, and securing critical mineral supplies so as not to be held hostage by certain countries. Eleanor Beardsley, NPR News, Paris.
1: Commerce Secretary Howard Lutnick appeared before a House committee investigating sex offender Jeffrey Epstein today. Lawmakers are seeking answers about Lutnick's contact with Epstein after Epstein's 2008 conviction for sexually abusing an underage girl in Florida. Republican House Oversight Chair James Comer says the public will judge whether Lutnick's credibility was damaged or not from statements he made about his contact with Epstein and from information that's come out in the Epstein files.
7: The only thing that I had seen that Lutnick did wrong wasn't 100% truthful on the brief visit to the island with his family. He corrected that in his opening statement. And, you know, we'll see. We'll continue our investigation. And if we find that there were any misstatements by Lutnick, it's a felony to lie to Congress, and he'll be held accountable.
1: Lutnick says he's done nothing wrong. The committee says an interview transcript will be released. A late spring snowstorm in Colorado dropped about 2 feet of snow in some mountain communities, and Boulder got about a foot. You're listening to NPR News from Washington. Apple has agreed to a $250 million settlement over false advertising of Siri's AI capabilities. The lawsuit claims Apple misled consumers by promoting features that didn't exist when the iPhone 16 launched in 2024. If approved, the deal means owners could receive up to $95 for each eligible device. Brazil's President Da Silva is heading to the U.S. for a meeting with President Trump tomorrow. As Julia Carneiro reports, the visit was announced at the last minute but has been in the works for months.
8: The official visit in Washington comes with great expectation in Brazil due to the ups and downs in U.S.-Brazil relations in the past year. The hefty U.S. tariffs imposed on Brazilian exports last year were gradually dropped after talks between both countries reignited. But there are big differences between Trump and Lula on matters like the Iran war and the U.S. intervention in Venezuela, criticized by the leftist leader, making this a thorny meeting. The presidents are to discuss economic and security matters. According to Vice President Geraldo Alckmin, Brazil will propose an agreement to combat organized crime. The country has been resisting U.S. pressure to designate criminal factions as terrorist organizations. For NPR News, I'm Julia Carneiro in Rio.
1: Fox Sports is offering $50,000 for someone to watch all 104 Men's World Cup soccer games in a glass cube in Times Square this summer. The chief World Cup watcher will be required to watch every minute of the matches on Fox One. The person will have to make social media posts and turn every game into a live watch party for tourists and others passing by. 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
9: I am Isaiah Ramos.
10: I am Chris Huerta.
9: And we're reporting from Marfa. Got to do it together, bro.
10: Oh, we got to do it together? Okay,
9: so,
10: okay.
9: Like, on three. We'll be like, okay. Right, damn, we're reporting. We got to put some oomph into it, okay. Bro. On three, like, and we're recording from Marfa ISD.
11: And we're recording from Marfa ISD. Okay, I want you guys to say reporting.
10: Reporting?
9: Do I say recording?
11: Yeah.
9: Damn it. Reporting.
10: Okay.
9: And we're reporting from Marfa ISD. Yeah, boy.
12: I'm Dariela Munoz.
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28: 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I'm Zoe Kurland, and tonight we've got an extra special show for you featuring the voices you just heard introducing themselves. 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And throughout the program, you'll hear the students talking about their experiences in journalism class with Miss Powers. We're going to start off by hearing from Itzel Urrutia about that right now.
29: What do we do in journalism class?
30: Every month, we start off by choosing a topic. And then after we each have our topics, we go and interview the people that we need for the topic. And I honestly like interviewing people and getting to know them, what they like doing. And then we get to writing our articles, and then they get posted on the newspaper, the Marfa ISD newspaper.
29: Yeah, we make a newsletter, and we fold it, and then we pass it out to everybody at the school and anybody else who wants one.
30: All the lore gets dropped on the newspaper.
29: What's your favorite thing you ever reported?
30: Long-distance relationships.
29: Which is also what your podcast is about. Beautiful.
28: All right, you just heard Itzel Urrutia talking about journalism class and the piece that she made for this podcast special. So here's Itzel Urrutia, Adonis Lujan, and Zoe Salgado's report on long-distance relationships at Marfa ISD.
30: In such a small school, some students have to go outside of Marfa to find a honey bunch to steal their hearts.
31: A lot of relationships in Marfa ISD are actually long distance or LDRs. Students here find their significant others from out of town in various ways. Some meet at sporting events, online, or through mutual friends.
30: The case for why many MISD students may want a long distance relationship may be that they want an emotional relationship rather than a physical one. Or maybe they wish to get dating experience, and some may just like saying that they are in a relationship.
32: In a small town, everybody knows everything, so you can't keep anything private. There are always rumors. Long-distance relationships can be more private.
31: Almost everyone agrees that dating in Marfa can be difficult, so going out of town makes sense. To begin, we interviewed Marfa High students about their experiences with dating out-of-towners.
30: What do you think about long-distance relationships?
33: I think that it's kind of hard to keep them, like, continuous.
0: I think they could work if both partners are mature and understand each other.
2: Is Alpine long distance?
3: Long distance relationships has its pros and cons.
5: Sammy Estrada has experience with both in and out of town relationships.
3: Like the pros, you know, maybe you like your alone time. You know, you don't see him every day, but you also like your alone time, so that's okay. And then whenever you do see him, you look forward to seeing him again.
5: We asked Sammy what the best part of long distance relationships are.
3: Going out of town to go see him, you know, the drive up there is exciting, and being able to spend time with the person is good, but even though it's a certain amount of time, and then the drive back is not so good.
5: What has been your worst experience?
3: Worst experience has been she cheated on me.
5: It also happened to Adeline Marquez.
6: What has been your worst experience?
33: Getting played, like, and I didn't know about it because it was long distance.
5: And Daniela Fernandez.
0: My worst experience in a relationship was that I got cheated on with their ex and I didn't know, and it was a long distance relationship too.
5: This is kind of a common experience. When you're seeing someone long distance, you can't ever really know what's going on with them.
33: Ava Flores met her sweetheart on Snapchat.
13: He reached out to me, yeah, and then we just started talking. And then I've, like, never talked to him in person, but I've, like, seen him in person because mine and his dad are, like, family, like, friends, whatever. But we literally saw each other twice, bro. And, like, we literally were on and off for, like, 8 months, I swear to God.
5: But then he acted suspicious when they met up.
13: The first time I hung out with him, literally was fine. I was like taking snaps, obviously, who doesn't? And I was like sending it to my friends. And then I like went on TikTok and I was like, I like took a snap of him. And he was like, delete it now. He like crashed out on me. And then that's when I realized, I said, oh, he's got definitely someone else. Same guy. Literally talking to me and this, like, two other girls, me, a girl from his town, and a girl from Fort Stockton. Yeah, it was actually insane.
5: And sometimes, when it's finally time to meet someone IRL, you just aren't feeling it.
15: Recently, like, super recently, I was talking to this guy, and he wanted to come into town, and I was like, you know what? Yeah, for the plot.
5: This is junior Maddie Cash, who met a guy at a basketball game.
15: And then the day came and I was like, I don't want to shower. I don't want to get ready. So I texted him. I was like, oh no, my grandma just fell. I think we're going to have to go to the hospital in El Paso. He was already in Alpine. He drove from Odessa to Alpine and he's waiting for me there. And then I was like, yeah, we're on the way to El Paso.
5: Maddie was using Snapchat to talk to him, which tracks our location. To make sure the guy believed her, she had her cousin log into her account to make it look like she was in El Paso.
15: And I put my location at El Paso, but I just kept sending black screens. And then I texted him again. He double snapped me. He's like, so do I leave? And I never answered him. And then he was like, okay, I'm just going to go. Then he drove back to Odessa, and then I actually came back from El Paso, and and he said, well, you stood me up last time, so I'm not going to come down. You have to come over here. And I was like, okay, okay, I will. He's like, okay, when? I was like, I'll think about it. I don't know yet.
5: But sometimes it does work out, and you do meet someone special, like Daniela Fernandez did.
0: My best experience was probably this guy from Van Horn. He asked me out, like, in front of my school, and he's been the best experience ever. He's very sweet, mature, and understanding.
6: Would you say that you like a long-distance relationship better or in-town relationship better?
0: I think long-distance, I don't really like in-town. I like meeting other people.
5: It was very interesting to hear from various Marfa ISD students who are in LDRs. Everyone has different ideas about what makes a good relationship, or even a relationship at all. Some students are dating people they haven't even hardly met.
18: Most teens in big cities don't get to experience something like this, the need to outsource a relationship. But to lots of Marfa ISD students, it is their reality to not live in the same town as their boyfriend or girlfriend.
31: These people actually enjoy going out, visiting their LDR, and cherishing every moment together that they are able to spend with people who don't live in their same small town.
1: How long did it take you to find the one?
0: I still haven't found the one.
5: And we're still wondering, is Alpine long distance?
31: I'm Zoe Salgado.
5: I'm Itzel Urrutia.
4: And I'm Adani Suhan.
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28: You're listening to a special Marfa Mystery Hour created by the students in Adele Powers' journalism class at Marfa ISD. That was a report on long-distance relationships in high school. One of the reporters of that last piece, Zoe Salgado, attended the carnival this year. And let's just say she had a wild ride. I will warn listeners, if you're at all squeamish about barf, be mindful of this next story. But here's Zoe Salgado on her carnival experience.
31: The carnival was in town last fall, and I, Zoe Salgado, had a wild experience. The first day of the carnival, we kicked off festivities with a team dinner, where the football and volleyball teams gathered to enjoy a delicious meal provided by the coaches and parents, and I devoured 3 hot dog wieners along with some Lay's chips. Keep in mind that we're headed to the carnival right after dinner, and my stomach was not settled yet. I purchased wristbands for myself and my friend Itzel, and we hopped on a ride that went high up into the air. It looks like a crooked Ferris wheel, but faster. I ended up crying because I have a fear of heights, which Itzel found amusing, just like a true friend would. Once we finally got off that horrendous ride, we decided to ride the zipper, a fast ride close to the ground, with spinning cages that flip riders upside down. That one really rearranged my stomach and left my throat hurting from all the screaming. The seating arrangement on the ride meant that the person on the left got squished due to the ride's spinning motion. Luckily, Itzel was on the left and I squished her, which she deserved after laughing at me. To add to the excitement and the scares of the zipper, the operator would occasionally scare us by popping his hand out as we spun close to him. By the way, he's my favorite guy at the carnival now. Over the carnival days, I rode the zipper at least 10 to 16 times, sometimes even back to back. After the dizzy rides, I had a ride buddy named Itziana Gonzalez. Itziana is a warrior. I nearly threw up on her 3 times during the rides, but fortunately, I missed every single time, although I ended up throwing on myself twice. After every ride, I needed to take breaks to get settled. While Itziana found another ride and kept going on, you probably guessed it, I did throw up again, both during and after most rides. My hot dogs didn't come back as whole, but they were chopped up and quite disgusting. I managed to keep my stomach in check on the UFO and the Ferris wheel, but I almost lost it on the Ferris wheel. Even though the Ferris wheel was slow, when going down, my stomach would drop. Despite me feeling unwell, my ride buddy Itziana kept riding without throwing up even once. Even after having a big meal before coming for each ride, the operator would warn me that if I threw up, I would have to clean it up, which made me realize I was throwing up too often. By the end of the first day, I had thrown up at least 9 times. After all the rides, I treated myself to onion rings and a cup of ice at Dairy Queen. I was feeling a bit sick, but I enjoyed the best sleep once I got home. I think all the dizziness just knocked me out. I made sure to tell my dad about my wild day and all the throwing up afterward. On the second day of the carnival, Itzel and Amaya joined me on the crooked Ferris wheel again. I was feeling better, not crying, but a bit scared. The ride felt long and a bit miserable, yet fun. Meanwhile, Itzel and Madison sat together in one seat while Dariella and Giselle rode in another. We decided to ride the zipper again, and I was excited to see my favorite operator, who recognized us from the previous day and joked about us not getting sick this time. But then the tables turned when we rode the avalanche twice in a row. Madison was sitting next to me, and I had mentioned something about possibly throwing up since she seemed not to be looking too good during the first ride. During the second ride, we were all screaming, jokingly, until Madison suddenly went quiet, which is unusual. Then I felt something warm and wet splatter on me. I screamed for real. The operator noticed and stopped the ride, probably because some of the mess had gotten on him since we were on his side. When Madison threw up on me, I was frozen, trapped in my seat, and unable to react. But once the seat lifted, we got off the ride, I was bawling my eyes out in tears, feeling both disgusted and shocked that this had happened to me again. I glanced down to see a noodle and marinara sauce from the spaghetti we had at dinner, and I gagged harder than I ever had in my life. I was both gagging and crying at the same time. Maddie, meanwhile, was laughing. Thankfully, the operator had handed us paper towels, and Mark, aka Madison's dad, provided us with water to help us clean the mess. Feeling a bit sick after all those rides, I met up with my cousin Anika. We ended our day at Dairy Queen, and that wrapped up my unforgettable carnival experience. Overall, the carnival was a fantastic experience, and I'm sure everyone has unique stories to share. The community in Marfa truly came together for the event, with lively music, delicious food, thrilling rides, and most importantly, the company of friends and family. It was a wonderful opportunity to create lasting memories.
8: I'm Zoe Salgado, reporting from Marfa ISD.
9: Oh my god.
10: Yeah.
9: So gross, Zoe.
10: I know, I threw up a lot.
28: That was Zoe Salgado's carnival report. The sound effects you heard were created by Zoe Salgado and Itzel Orutia. You're listening to Reported by Marfa ISD, a special Marfa Mystery Hour from the students in Ms. Powers' journalism class at Marfa ISD. They went out into their school with recording kits and interviewed their peers about student life. We're also hearing from the students about the class. Here's Giselle Torres and Avon Pippin on journalism class.
29: What is your favorite thing that you've reported on in journalism?
11: Pain and suffering.
12: I'm also agreeing with Avon, pain and suffering. It's really showed us that, you know, everybody you walk past, even though they look happy,

0: like a actual story that people can read and understand. It's kind of brought me out of my shell because I'm not really a very outgoing, like, social person. So getting to, like, interview people and, like, ask them really deep questions, and then kind of when they're like, this, that, like, really boring answers, I ask them more questions and really pry at them till they open up.
1: Yeah, the microphone makes you brave.
0: Yeah, I guess you could say that.
2: And here's Avon and Giselle's story on pain and suffering.
0: Hey, Giselle, what was your most painful physical experience?
3: It was the first time my brother was babysitting me. I was probably about to start pre-K, and I was jumping on the bed, and I fell off and hit my head on the corner of the dresser. It didn't hurt at first, but I remember my brother sticking my head in the sink, and I saw all the blood, and I got really scared, and I started to feel everything, and that was it. Avon, what was the most painfulest experience you've ever been through?
0: I would probably have to say whenever I twisted my ankle really badly playing basketball at the courts. I landed on someone's foot, and, you know, nobody believes me, but I swear I heard a pop. My ankle was, like, completely sideways. I'm Avon Pippin.
3: And I'm Giselle Torres, and we're talking about pain and suffering.
0: Pain is something everyone deals with, even if we don't always talk about it out loud. Sometimes it hits out of nowhere, sometimes it builds up over time, and sometimes it ends up changing the way we think about life and the people around us.
3: So we went around and talked to a few people at Marfa ISD to see what their most painful experiences were like, both physical and emotional.
4: Physically, anything football related, honestly. Especially sophomore year, getting chopped by Sarah Blanca. My knee popping out, that's probably the worst. For football, I kept trying to walk on it, even though I probably shouldn't have. I just kept running, kept jumping, kept trying to prove that I was all right to go back into the next game.
5: I think back in the eighth grade, we got a little depresso espresso, and it was just like the worst time ever, but yeah.
3: But we wanted to dive deeper into pain, emotional turmoil, what it's like to go through something painful, but also what it feels like after the pain is gone. And also if there's a difference between physical and emotional pain, which one is harder to get through.
0: We knew that Piper Donaldson and Joanjo Davila both have had some pretty crazy stories. So we sat down with both of them and we asked them what their most painful physical moment was and what their most painful emotional moment was and which one actually stuck with them the most. Piper had one of the more shocking physical pain stories.
6: Physical, falling off of my bike and face-planting into concrete, ripping my two front teeth out of my skull like chalk and then breaking my arm on the fat pad. So now my right arm is permanently shorter than my left arm.
7: What helped you get through your physical pain?
6: The hospital, lots of pain meds, and the dentist rebuilding my teeth for very inexpensive. It was definitely an experience that I would not want to relive. But I will say, if you break a limb, ibuprofen helps.
3: Joangel had a pretty common physical pain experience.
8: Physically? More, I think, sickness-wise, where my lymph nodes kind of grew somewhat large at a certain point and just caused constant pain no matter what I did, talk, eat, drink, swallow food. It was absolutely horrible until I just got some tea with honey. That made it a little bit better.
0: Both of these experiences sound hard, but they were able to get through them fairly easily. Emotional pain felt a little different for both of them, and there wasn't a simple cure.
6: Emotionally, that's like the hit or miss a tie between when my cat died or when my brother went to the military.
7: How did you cope and deal with what you were going through?
6: With whenever my cat died, my older brother, he was at home during that time, and we stayed home from school that day, and we sat in the living room, and we made a giant pillow fort on the ground, and we played our old Halo games that we played when we were kids, and we told old stories about our cat. But when my brother left, it was homecoming, and he was going to escort me on the field.
0: Piper was homecoming queen candidate this year, and during the homecoming game,

0: Candidates are walked onto the field by their families or chosen guardians.
1: He promised me when I was a freshman that he would do it from when I was a senior, but he had already been sent off to the military, and he was in Biloxi, Mississippi by then. So my brother ended up not being able to walk me down the field. It was my mother, and yeah, that really hurt. He promised me he would, and he's not even going to be here for my 18th birthday. I'm going to fist fight him.
2: The disappointment of that moment seemed to stay with Piper. Joe Angel also had an emotional experience that stayed with him.
3: There was a certain point where I was hanging out with a girl that I really, really liked. And for some reason, she had chosen to distance and ghost herself from me, which was ultimately confusing, because what it started off with was awesome vibes, jokes, and some chatting, catching up more rather. And what I didn't expect was the ghosting. I think that was the worst part, just suddenly showing interest in me and then just leaving. Worst emotional pain.
0: And do you do certain things differently? Do you kind of have these safety nets for when you're trying to get to know someone? How do you cope with it?
3: Well, it kind of made me sure that I shouldn't get attached so easily or so quickly just because of a few words that were said. How I coped with it was just talking with friends, expressing my genuine thoughts, and being more open about what was going on. Can you get the mic out of my face?
2: Overall, after talking to everyone, one thing became really clear. Physical pain hurts in the moment, but it usually fades. Emotional pain, especially the kind that comes from losing someone or getting hurt by someone you care about, stays with people in a different way. It shapes them. It changes how they think and what they worry about.
0: How do you think going through all of this has changed you, and do you think it had a significant part on making you the person you are today?
1: Yeah, for sure. I kind of cherish the time I have more with things I know that aren't gonna live as long as I am. Friendships aren't gonna last as long, I know that for a fact. My ferret, he's not gonna live forever. My other cat, he's not gonna live forever. My brother's not gonna live forever, and I have to kind of live with that knowledge and be able to cope with it as I get older, because as I get older, more things will die.
0: These conversations reminded us that everyone at school is carrying something, even if you'd never guess it by just looking at them.
2: It's easy to walk past someone and assume everything's fine, but most people have their own stories, their own losses, their own moments that still sting. And sometimes the things that people never say out loud are the things that hurt the most.
0: I'm Avon Pippin.
2: And I'm Giselle Torres.
0: And we're reporting from Marfa ISD.
4: You're listening to a special Marfa Mystery Hour of stories created by the students in Adele Powers' journalism class at Marfa ISD. A lot of students at Marfa ISD are pulling double duty. They attend school, but also work jobs in town. Natasha Labrado, Alyssa Harden, and Lene Hinojos asked their fellow students about working after school. Here's their report.
5: I'm Lene.
6: I'm Alyssa.
7: And I'm Natasha.
5: We're sophomores at Marfa ISD, and we all have jobs after school. We know a lot of students who work after school, and we were curious about what kind of jobs other people we know do.
7: So we interviewed 3 students about the jobs they do and what they've learned.
8: What's your name and what grade are you in?
9: Adenise Luan, and I'm a sophomore in 10th grade.
8: Okay, what is your job?
9: I work at the water stop.
10: My name is Belen Soto, I'm in 11th. I am a hostess at St. George.
11: Hi, my name is Isaiah Ramos. I'm a senior in high school. I'm a shift leader slash kind of a night manager with another one of my coworkers at the Dairy Queen here in town.
5: In addition to school, students are working multiple hours a week.
10: I usually work around 20 hours per week.
9: Well, in the summer, I work like 3 days a week. But now since I work part-time, I only work some weekends, like every other weekend, if they need help, if like, you know, in the kitchen or anything. So maybe, I just work like Saturdays, Mondays, you know, on those busy days, like Valentine's Day is coming up and President's Day and also, you know, stuff like that.
10: I work, I go in at 4:30, get out around 9:30 or 10 usually, and I work around 3 or 4 days every week.
7: Isaiah says there was a time when he was working 50 hours a week at the DQ.
11: So every 2 weeks I was getting like 104 hours, but now I actually get like a set day off every week, so I got cut back down to like 94-ish hours, which is like good enough for me, but just like a day to rest. But yeah, I work basically, besides one day off, I work every day.
8: And that's all in addition to going to school.
7: Some kids in town like Isaiah started working really early.
11: My first job off the books was at Dairy Queen when I was like 13. I was a window washer. And then when I was 14 or 15, maybe 13, I started at Angel's Restaurant. And I was there for about basically 3 years. But towards the end of my coming up on my third year, I just wasn't making it there anymore. And I had expenses to pay and my car payment and stuff like that. So I went over for a better position at Dairy Queen. And I've gotten promoted to a shift lead, so I kind of like manage the night now and a little bit of a boss, which kind of sucks because I don't really like telling people what to do, but it's my job now.
8: We asked Isaiah what made him want to start working.
11: My mom has always brought me and my siblings up to work and, you know, start making money at a young age to, I guess, not only for ourselves, but to also help her. My mom is a single mother, so she's always like needed that extra help. And my brother and my sister both went through that working at a young age until they graduated and going off to do their own thing. So I'm kind of in that same position right now, but kind of to help my mom and at the same time just kind of have money for myself.
5: We asked each student what having a job has taught them.
1: It's taught me discipline and, of course, how it's going to be in IRL, the real world. You know what I mean, Jelly Bean?
10: It's taught me that you have to get money to live and just get money in general, and you have to work hard for the things that you want. It's also taught me a lot of communication since I have to talk with so many people almost every day.
11: It's taught me responsibility, and it's also taught me to be smart with my money, because I can't tell you the amount of checks I've gotten and blown it on really dumb stuff that I probably shouldn't have that I regret now. But it's taught me to manage my money and put money aside for things that I actually do need to have money for, and then, you know, take some apart for some me time and spend that on the things that I want to. But it's taught me responsibility. It's taught me to, you know, open up socially and talk to people and not be so socially awkward. I feel like I'm a pretty outgoing person. But yeah, it's just taught me to be more social and be more responsible financially and setting me up for saving up money for retirement and Social Security and all that kind of stuff.
7: Everyone talked about gaining real-world skills and becoming a little more responsible with money, but we also wondered if people felt like their jobs were giving them skills they could use in the future for other stuff.
8: Is your job setting you up for success?
10: I would say so. It's teaching me a lot of values, and it's helping me further along, but it doesn't really have anything to do with what I hope to do in the future.
8: Belen says that she actually wants to be a teacher, but being a hostess at Hotel St. George has helped her become more social. Isaiah has a similar situation. His job doesn't have a lot to do with what he wants to do with his future.
11: I think it's set me up for the real job of, you know, after I graduated, wanting to go into more of a, I guess, not really federal job, but like an officer's kind of job, because I would like to go into being a correctional officer or a border patrolman. But, you know, working the hours that I do now and trying to manage my personal life with that kind of sets me up for the reality of becoming an adult. So it's definitely kind of helped me in that way. I'm being realistic instead of being stupid and, oh, this is going to be like this.
5: After learning all of this, we had one final question.
8: Are you good at your job?
10: I think so. I think I've definitely gotten better over the year. When I first started, I would say I wasn't the best at it, but now I've definitely been more outgoing and I think I'm better at it.
11: I've gotten a lot of compliments from people who come through and say that I'm a very good worker and I'm very respectful and professional.
1: I believe so. You know, people love me.
7: Working isn't always fun, and in Marfa, a tourist town, it means a service job, which means interacting with a lot of people, talking to a lot of people, and being really social.
5: But as a teenager, you also make some work friends and you meet people who you wouldn't meet otherwise at school.
7: It's also good to have a little more independence. You can go out with friends and buy things without asking your parents.
8: And maybe the job you do isn't related to what you want to do forever, but you still learn useful stuff about the world, like how to manage people and how to be a responsible adult.
7: I'm Lene Enos.
6: I'm Natasha Labrado.
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4: 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We're also hearing from the students about what they've learned being a student journalist in the class. Here's Dariela Munoz.
14: Dariela, tell me about journalism class.
15: I feel like when you're interviewing someone, you always like find out something new. And like I feel like when you're interviewing people, you just never know things until you ask them. And you ask them, you're like uncover a whole different lore, and like it's just a whole crazy experience. And then you can literally learn about whatever you want. Like if you want to learn about someone's favorite pets, you can do that. If you just want to report on sports and if people like them or not, you can do that. If you want to report on people's plans on Valentine's, you can do that.
14: Yeah, I agree with that. And then also one time when we were in journalism class, you were like, I love that journalism class. What did you say?
15: I don't remember.
14: It's like, I love that journalism class is just people in journalism class getting
15: interviewed by other people in journalism class. Which is like, I guess kind of boring, but like sometimes it's just kind of convenient to like turn to your neighbor and be like, what'd you do this weekend? You know? Or like,
14: yeah. Yeah, I definitely learn a lot about you guys in journalism class.
15: Our teachers read this. People in our community read this, which is like fine, I guess. But then it's like they're also learning. Like you're not the only one learning about stuff when you're interviewing. You're like you're allowing so many other people to learn so many different things about people that they probably don't even know or don't even talk to, but like see strolling on the road or something, you know?
14: Yeah, and it's funny because of the way that we report and the things that we report on, that it is like this like community thing, and it's really fun to learn more about each other, what we're up to, what's news in our really tiny school. Like you wouldn't think there would be enough news to put out a newsletter every month.
15: Yeah.
14: But we do it, and it's 12 pages now. Like when I started, it was 4 pages, because this is my 6th year making the newsletter.
15: Also, like when we're writing stuff like that, like people don't see the things we see. And then when we write it about the way we see it. So then it's like...
14: You're translating as well as reporting, translating being a teenager to the wider world. That's so interesting. I love the way you think.
4: That was Dariela Munoz on journalism class. So many podcasts nowadays are chat shows, and it's all about how people see things, people sharing their opinions and their perspectives. So Dariela Munoz and Belen Soto created a chat show of their own on their experiences with tourists in Marfa. Here's the brand new, extremely limited edition chat show called Why Are You Here?
10: I'm Belen Soto.
15: And I'm Dariela Munoz, and this is
13: Why Are You Here?
15: Living in a small desert town like Marfa is pretty uneventful most of the times. However, there will be busy weekends where the roads are packed, the parked cars get in the way on the main road, and you can't see to turn. Restaurants have full reservations, Airbnbs are all booked, and let's not forget about the tourists that stand in the middle of the roads with their phones out without a care about being clipped by a car.
10: Up until the 1970s, Marfa was just a small ranching town. It got a little bit of attention after it was used as filming location for the movie Giant.
15: And it was also known for the Marfa Lights.
10: But then, in 1971, Donald Judd, the renowned minimalist artist, moved to Marfa from New York City and installed a lot of his art, which then turned Marfa into a famous art destination.
15: Since then, tourism numbers have totally exploded and tens of thousands of people visit every year. It's crazy.
10: It's also very crazy that most teenagers, especially high schoolers, are working at a hospitality job where they have to deal with tourists almost every day. whether it's through the DQ drive-thru, serving at Hotel St. George or the water stop, or while driving on the main roads.
15: Belen, you work at Hotel St. George, so to start us off, could you tell me about some of your experiences with tourists?
10: I have seen many tourists throughout the year I have been working there. The furthest places I have seen tourists come from are Kenya, Australia, London, and China. I think the most memorable moments I have had with tourists is when a lovely couple tried to guess my ethnicity. It was a very busy day that day when they called me over. The man told me, "Me and my wife like to play a little game. Where are you from? Are you from here?" I told him I was born in Mexico, but raised here. He looked at me very shocked and said, "Are you sure?" As if I would lie about where I was born. But I went along and assured him I was fully Mexican. Then his wife came back from the restroom. He filled her in, and then she sighed and said, "I was so sure you were from Venezuela or Chile. And he was so sure you were from Egypt." I laughed because I honestly didn't know if they meant this in a good or bad way, but they assured me it was good. Since Mexican was fourth on his list and sixth on her list of guesses, she had to pay for dinner.
15: Damn, I hate tourists.
10: Other than that, I usually get asked the same questions. Have you seen the Marfa lights? What is there to do in Marfa? What is your favorite thing to eat?
15: Being a small town in West Texas, most people would assume there's just cowboys and cattle and roping going on, horses and the road. But somehow, celebrities come. And then Marfa just gets recorded and put on all different types of social media. And then next thing you see are hotels just packed to the brim with tourists that come here with no plan, just vibes.
10: It's also very crazy to me that everyone comes to take a picture in front of the Parada Marfa, but it's not even in Marfa. It's actually like 35 miles out.
15: The other day, I saw this TikTok on my For You page. It was this girl. I guess she was from Mexico. And she had traveled here, and she was just talking about the most beautiful town in Texas with the art, with the Prado Marfa, and they show the motel. And you see my mom's truck parked at the motel, which is funny because my mom does work there. But it's just like you'd never expect to see on your For You page, where millions of people post every single day on your For You page, someone vlogging about your town, and then you just see your mom's car. It's just crazy. Another thing which I think is kind of fascinating that people do is if you see the train passing by in the middle of town, which I think, again, you never expect to see a big train passing through the middle of town. But here you see it every day. And you just see tourists real close to the train tracks while the train is passing by with all their phones, just there recording. It's just like it's a train passing through a town. I feel like you see that almost anywhere in a typical Texas town. But it's just like some people just have never seen trains go through the middle of a town, especially Marfa, Texas. And it's just funny to me that you see them recording and just so fascinated about the little things that we see every day.
10: We also love to go around walks in town dressed up as tourists, pretending we don't know what is anywhere. We usually wear some jean shorts, boots, a cap, and a regular shirt or something that says, "I love Marfa," something like that. And we like to go into the little stores, walk around like we don't know what's in them, and act shocked at the prices that's in there as if we didn't know they were expensive. And we like to just walk around every block looking at different things, acting shocked as we see things.
15: I think it was funny because when me, Belen, and Ava went to go play tourists, we were so cautious with crossing the road, especially at the four-way stop. We're like, we're not really playing the full tourist if we're really paying this much attention.
10: They jaywalk without looking.
15: Which is so scary because sometimes at night we could be out at dinner, like to the water stop, and that road isn't really well lit. So when you're at night driving through that road, you see someone just dash through the road, and it's just like, dude, I could have ran you over. Please just give a look, give a glance. Not everyone's going to stop. And I guess they are here to relax, but please, please don't relax about crossing the road.
10: But some tourists are worse in cars. They don't know when to stop. They don't know where to stop. They stop in the middle of the main road.
15: Some people, I guess they don't know the difference between a white dashed line and a yellow dashed line and the solid white line, because some people like to think that the two-way road is
12: two lanes when it's not, and it's just like, it's kind of dangerous. Come on, use your context clues. You see everyone just using one lane. Just use one lane. And then it's just some tourists that don't know the Marfa way, because you know where the cops are hiding if you live in town. You know you cannot be going over 4 miles per hour, the speed limit, because you will be getting pulled over. You know when you're coming into town to slow it down before you even see the speed limit sign. And some people just don't know that, and then they get their way into a ticket on their relaxing vacation.
10: And what's so crazy is that these people heard about Marfa because it's a tourist town. It's actually so weird that people come out here at all. It's in the middle of the desert, totally remote.
12: But then people get here, and the only thing to eat is the Dairy Queen.
10: Overall, in a town full of attractions such as art, beautiful views, and the Big Ben that people from all over the world come to see, Marfa is bound to end with some crazy and funny stories for all the locals to talk about.
12: Even though most people who live here, especially teenagers, say that this is a very boring town and want to go somewhere else, it is a very beautiful and unique small town to visit.
10: But if you're a tourist listening to this, please check both ways before crossing the road.
12: I'm Dariela Munoz.
10: I'm Belen Soto.
12: And we're reporting from Marfa ISD.
4: 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I'm Zoe Kurland, your host for this evening's show, and I was lucky enough to get to help these students make their pieces. And while I was teaching this class at Marfa ISD, I learned that sports are a really big deal. It's a big part of high school life. So Josal Baeza documented one night at a basketball game.
16: My name is Josal Baeza. I interviewed some Marfa athletes at a basketball game at the Shorthorn Gym in February. Most students here are multiple sport athletes. And all you need is two legs, a passing GPA, and some dedication, and you're on the team. So we're going to take you there. Here's an audio report from a Shorthorns basketball game.
17: So we are currently watching the Marfa Shorthorns basketball game against Sierra Blanca Vaqueros.
18: I play volleyball, track, cross country. I played basketball my freshman and sophomore year. I also did golf my sophomore year.
19: How do you feel about the game you're about to play?
20: Good. I feel like confident.
19: Confident?
20: Yeah.
19: How do you feel like you've been doing this season?
20: All right. I mean, I got hurt, but I came back, and I think I did pretty good. Of course.
17: Babe, you know what? Are you recording?
18: 6-7, 6-7, 6-7, 6-7. I would not be doing golf my junior year or senior year because honestly, it's just not my cup of tea. Like, I think golf is a really boring sport.
21: Why are you touching up on me?
22: Who's touching up on you?
19: How do you feel about the game?
23: Oh, it's going to be a breeze. I'm going for that double-double. I want the 100 rebounds before district ends.
19: Before district? Yeah. All right. How do you think you've been playing this season?
23: Started off rough, but learned that little hop set from Flipper, and we rolling.
19: Do you feel like we have a chance of making it to second round of the playoffs?
23: Hell yeah, best believe.
18: Honestly, a bunch of people play like Trump, he's a really such a golfer, but also it's like a really rich people sport, which I mean, I see why that's not my cup of tea.
24: And now for the lineup for the Marfa Shorthorns. Number 1, sophomore Alvaro Mikey. Number 2, sophomore Muscle Leonard. Senior Avon Pippen. Number 22, senior Gary Webb. Number 4, senior Dylan Ibarra. And number 24, everyone's favorite freshman, Ulysses Estella. Good luck to both teams.
25: I don't know, it looks like a pretty good game. We winning out here.
26: Sounds a little funny.
0: What's my voice sound like? Ugh.
18: We're gonna win no matter what, because these vaqueros are not good.
0: Go Horns.
17: The score is home 45, guest 22. There's 2 minutes left on the clock, and we're on the last quarter. This looks like a winning game for the Shorthorn.
18: I don't know. I like dressing up for golf. Like, I think it's so cute, like skirts and like a little top, but like, I just don't enjoy playing it. So yeah, that's all the sports I do. I'm softball. And did I mention how bad I hate golf? Yeah.
16: I'm Joshua Obaisa, reporting from Marfa ISD.
4: You're listening to a special Marfa Mystery Hour of stories created by the students in the journalism class at Marfa ISD, taught by Adele Powers. We've also been hearing from the students about journalism class. Some of them have been in it for years, like Isaiah Ramos, who you'll hear from now.
14: Okay, Isaiah, tell me about journalism class.
2: It's been a fun experience. I can say that I've done it the last 4 years of my high school career. Had a great teacher to teach me through that, Ms. Powers, so it's been pretty fun. It's been a good way to express myself and, like, give what's going on at school, like, the inside scoop, and also talk about everyone's perspectives on whatever it is that I'm interviewing them about. But I've had a lot of fun these last 4 years. Like, I can say it's probably one of the best classes you should take in high school, just because you get to express yourself. And not only that, but you get to hear, you know, other people's point of views on whatever kind of subject it is. And that also kind of feeds into your opinion, because you're like, oh, hey, well, this person says this. You know, I understand where they're coming from.
4: That was Isaiah Ramos on his experience in journalism class. And last but not least, a few of the students in Ms. Powers' journalism class, like Isaiah, are seniors. Growing up in a small town means going to school with the same people for a really long time. And it also means that when you graduate, your whole social world changes in an instant. Here's Chris Huerta, Isaiah Ramos, and Masaya Licon's report on senior life in Marfa and what's coming next after graduation.
3: Hey, it's Masaya.
2: And Isaiah.
9: And Chris.
2: We're all seniors that have attended Marfa ISD since pre-K, which is the case for most of us at this school. Chris is actually a super senior.
3: He repeated kindergarten.
9: Bruh.
3: For our podcast, we decided to interview fellow seniors on their future and plans after high school and where they see themselves in 10 years.
11: Wait, 10 years from now? How old am I going to be? 28. Yeah, 20. So I should probably kind of already be married.
3: Ava Flores is a senior who has been here from the start, going all the way back to pre-K.
11: I see myself like in the Dallas area, and I still see myself going to school, like finishing up my degree and like my master's and stuff, and traveling. And I also see myself like in the pre-med field.
9: The next person we interviewed was Karen Contreras, who is a new addition to the senior class who got here at the start of the year.
25: I want to go to college, and hopefully after that, they accept me as a mortician or something like criminal justice, something that can get me into being a mortician.
2: Next, we ended up interviewing Avon Pippen, who is a flippin' nut job and so funny. He is another senior that has been here from way back at the start.
9: Where do you see yourself in the next 10 years?
26: Hopefully with my bachelor's degree in biology, and I plan to hopefully further that into a master's and hopefully a PhD if everything goes well.
3: And we also talked to Dylan Ibarra, who wants to do something different with his future.
2: I mean, military isn't a very common choice, but I just want to know, like, why is that your choice? Why is that the option that you, the road that you want to go down?
27: Well, I think it gives you tons of experience for when you get in the working process. It also pays for your college. There's so much more benefits, like healthcare and all that. Since I've been a kid, I've been wanted to be in the military. I first wanted to be Special Forces, Marines, something like physical. But now focusing more on my future, there's some other careers that could benefit more. And if you do them right and choose the right one, they can get you up to high paying. It's too much benefit for you to not choose it.
9: To follow up these extraordinary plans these seniors have for themselves in the future, we asked them what their high school experience has been like.
3: Karen said at her old school in OJ there was a lot of fighting, which kept things very interesting, but Marfa ISD is very different.
25: I had a lot of friends when I just got here. When I started senior year, a lot of people started talking to me, and now I have friends. But yeah, it was pretty cool.
9: Dylan moved here from Mexico too, and he said his high school career has been far from the norm.
27: It's been a path. There's been lots of change in my life since my freshman. I think if I told myself as a freshman what I've done right now, he wouldn't believe me. He wouldn't think that I've made it this far. And time passes by quickly, and I barely realize, that. And I don't know, I wish I could have enjoyed more my childhood, for saying something. But here I am, and I like where I am.
20: While there are a few students who have joined the senior class more recently, a lot of students have been going to school with the same people for as long as they can remember.
3: Avon has been here since elementary school and says that the experience of growing up with the exact same people for so many years had made him feel a lot closer to his friends.
1: Like how people in big schools probably have like friends and then best friends and then like basically like siblings. I feel like everyone's really just like a best friend. Like you really don't have any limits on like, oh, can I trust them with this? Can I trust them with that?
20: So, growing up like that, going to school with the same people for so many years, would you have preferred to gone to like a bigger school and, gone through that experience of, getting to know so many different people? Or do you think like the way that we have gone to school here at Marfa High, just staying with the same class for so long is a better like alternative compared to that?
1: I would feel like what we have here, it's kind of local feeling. Like that sounds dumb to say because it is local, like a local high school, but like it doesn't feel like anything's pushing you to be more. You kind of just see the same people, see the same teachers, no real excitement. I would have rather to honestly go to a bigger school and kind of experience that at least for a little bit, like maybe like junior high years, even my like elementary. But as far as my high school years, I would have not spent it anywhere else, honestly. Main reason probably would be like sports. You get to know your teammates here, like you kind of like have to know them. And of course my girlfriend, like I feel like it'd be so much harder to find anyone else like her in a huge school. So grateful.
9: And when you've been with the same people for a long time, leaving can seem a little heartbreaking.
3: Ava said it'd be hard leaving the people she spent her whole life with.
11: We've grown up with each other, known each other our whole lives, and I just think it's crazy because, like, I feel like we've kind of gotten closer. We've, like, bonded. Like, when we were younger, I feel like we would bump heads a lot. And, like, now since we're older, it's just like, oh, yeah, like, we've matured so much. Obviously, you, like, grow up with these same people your whole life. You're used to them. So it's like, because we're in a small town, and then when you, like, go out to, like, such a big city, real world, then it's like, oh, you have to learn that way of trying to learn, like, gain new friendships, learn from new people. And I feel like it doesn't really prepare you to be out of your box or out of your shell. Like, I feel like that's something you have to learn again.
20: Going to Marfa High is an interesting experience. It's unique and fun for everyone in their own ways. We've had lots of memories and laughs, cries growing up together. We've been going together to Marfa High School since pre-K, and we've been with this group of people for a long time. It's hard to imagine we won't see each other every single day like we've been used to for the last couple years.
3: Being in a small school is a good experience since you grew up with the same people for so many years. For me, it's going to be bittersweet leaving them. I am so excited to start something new, but also really sad to leave all my classmates.
9: Being around with each other so many years, it seems like we became like a little family. We hang out with each other, we never argue, and every day seems new and exciting.
3: We're going to leave you with some advice from Avon.
1: Don't take it for granted. I think everyone can relate to that when we were kids and saying, I wish we could grow up. I wish I had more freedoms. I wish my parents would like let me go out late. But now that I'm here and I'm older now and I'm grown and I can stay out and I have all this freedom and I'm about to go to college, which is even more freedom. It's just, I wish I could go back and savor the time that I had as a kid and don't do anything stupid during high school because colleges will look at it and your future will be bad.
2: All right, well, that's all we have for you, bro.
5: I am Isaiah Ramos.
9: I am Chris Huerta.
3: I am Asai Likon, and we're reporting from Marfa ISD.
4: 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And coming up next, a playlist of songs chosen by the student reporters to take us out. 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
1: I know that it needs strings. That I do know. Right.
2: Welcome to another edition of the Baroque Down Palace, brought to you by WYXR Radio in Memphis, Tennessee. I am your host, Patrick Sansone, here with another hour of music from the 1960s and 1970s, all music that incorporates some orchestral elements into the arrangements. And that means we're going to hear some folk, some rock, some pop, some soul, and all kinds of combinations of those genres. That's what we love the most here at Baroque Down Palace. And to get the show started this week, we're going to start with a solo offering from one of our favorite bands here at the show. And this is Ringo Starr from the Beatles with Photograph here on the Baroque Down Palace.

from a whisper in the wind to a loud, loud scream.

That was the British artist Alan Hull with a song called Bad Side from his second solo album called Squire from 1975. This was the second album he made as a solo artist after leaving the band Lindisfarne. He was the lead singer and main songwriter of that band. And this album features the guitar playing of the great guitar player Albert Lee, and it also features the string arranging and keyboard playing of an arranger and musician named Jean Roussel, who might be best known for his work playing keyboards and arranging the Cat Stevens albums in the 1970s. He worked with a lot of amazing artists throughout his career, including Thin Lizzy, Peter Frampton, Muddy Waters, Tim Hardin, on and on. Very prolific musician. And in the 1980s, he played keyboards and arranged Every Little Thing She Does Is Magic by The Police. After that, we heard Dino Valente with Bird Seas, a single released in 1964, and a very early use of the harpsichord on a pop single. This predates the single For Your Love by the Yardbirds, which is often thought of as one of the beginnings of the harpsichord in a pop track, but this predates that by almost a year. Dino Valente was a folky in the Greenwich Village scene and early friends and collaborators with people like David Crosby and Roger McGuinn of The Byrds. Had a band with McGuinn before McGuinn formed The Byrds. And it is said that The Byrds took their name inspired by this song, which was sometimes called Birds and sometimes called Bird Seas, released on this single as the song Bird Seas. Dino Valente went on to be one of the lead singers of Quicksilver Messenger Service. He also wrote the song Get Together, which became a huge hit for the Youngbloods. After that, it was Esther Phillips from 1971 and the track From a Whisper to a Scream from her album of the same title. An album arranged by the great musician Pee Wee Ellis, who was a saxophonist and arranger and had been the architect for James Brown's 60s hits, arranging the horns for James Brown in that time. Esther Phillips had a career going back to the 1950s, where she had several R&B hits in that decade and into the 60s. This album marks the beginning of her 1970s career with this album, From a Whisper to a Scream, which was nominated for a Grammy in 1971. And after that, we heard two songs from Alan Hull in his album, Squire. We're going to continue on with our second set of music here with the artist Billy Nichols and his album from 1967, Would You Believe? This is Question Mark here on the Baroque Down Palace.

That is Norma Tanaga with Beautiful Things from her 1971 album, I Don't Think It Will Hurt If You Smile. Norma Tanaga had had a hit a few years earlier in 1966 with a song called My Cat Named Dog. She had written songs for Blossom Dearie and also for her romantic partner of a few years, Dusty Springfield. Had collaborated with Antonio Carlos Jobim, and she made two records as a solo artist, the first in 1966 and then this album in 1971. And her main collaborator on this album was musician and arranger Mike Moran, who had also worked with artists like George Harrison, Colin Blunstone, and Elton John. We started the set with Jimmy Nichols and Question Mark from his album Would You Believe from 1968. A great slice of swinging London Baroque pop from 1968, produced by the Rolling Stones manager and founder of Immediate Records, Andrew Luge Oldham, who was very much inspired by Pet Sounds, as many artists were when it was released, and wanted to put together an album that would be the London version of Pet Sounds. And he discovered this young songwriter, Billy Nichols, and sort of built the album around his songs, featuring collaborations and arrangements by John Paul Jones before he joined Led Zeppelin. I believe Jimmy Page also plays some guitar on the album, and also features some cameos by members of the Small Faces, who were also managed and produced by Andrew Oldham. After that, it was Harry Nilsson with I Guess the Lord Must Be in New York City from 1969 and his album Harry. The song was originally written for the film Midnight Cowboy, but it was not actually used in the film. After that, we heard a band called Wallace Collection from Belgium and the song Fly Me to the Earth from 1969 in their album Laughing Cavalier, an album recorded at Abbey Road Studios. And we ended the set with Norma Tanaga and Beautiful Things. We're going to take a short break here, but we're going to be back with more of the Baroque Down Palace right after this.

Welcome back to the show. Let's get back into the music with set number three. And we're going to start with the Peppermint Trolley Company and Baby, You Come Rolling Across My Mind here on the Broke Down Palace.

That is the Memphis band Hot Dogs with Another Smile from their 1973 album, Say What You Mean, released on Ardent Records, recorded at Ardent Studios, produced by the producer Terry Manning, who played a lot of guitar on the record. Released in 1973, the band and the album were based around the songs of songwriters and musicians Greg Redding and Bill Rennie. This was the only official record that the band made. Several years later, there was a record issued under the name Hot Dog that was actually outtakes from this first album, and the band members from the band were not even aware that this record had been released by a rather shady record company based in New York City. But their official album, Say What You Mean, is a great slice of mid-70s Memphis pop. We started the set with the Peppermint Trolley Company and You Come Rolling Across My Mind. Sunshine Pop from 1968. The band was from Los Angeles, and they are credited as writing and singing and arranging the original version of the Brady Bunch theme, which was used in the pilot episode, but then re-recorded by another band for the run of the show. After that, it was Donovan with There Was a Time from his album A Gift from a Flower to a Garden from 1967, produced by Mickey Most. Following that, it was Mavis Staples with What Happened to the Real Me from her second solo album, Only the Lonely, which came out in 1970 on Stax Volt Records and features a lot of Memphis luminaries. After that, it was the artist Jimmy Spheeris with Monte Luna from his beautiful album Isle of View from 1971. And we finished up the set with Hot Dogs and Another Smile. And that is going to do it for another edition of the Baroque Down Palace. Thanks so much for spending the hour with me. It's my pleasure to bring this music to you every week. Be sure and check out the Instagram, Baroque Down Palace, for information about set lists and upcoming programs. And as always, www.baroquedownpalace.com for archived episodes. And we are going to go out with the artist Michael Chapman and his Postcards of Scarborough, featuring a beautiful string arrangement by Paul Buckmaster from his 1970 album Fully Qualified Survivor, here on Baroque Down Palace.

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1: Live from NPR News, I'm Giles Snyder. A rough night in Mississippi. Officials are assessing storm damage following a series of tornado warnings. Scott Simmons with the State Emergency Management Agency says there are reports of hundreds of structures damaged, including the agency's own Emergency Operations Center.
2: Tornadoes reported in Wilkinson and Adams. Forest County doing the preliminary assessments we talked about. As many as 815 structures between Franklin and Lincoln County suffering some damage right now.
1: Mississippi Governor Tate Reeves says multiple tornadoes have been reported in central and western Mississippi, with a major one reported in Franklin County, where damage is said to be widespread, with reports of people trapped inside damaged homes. President Trump is seeking to pressure Iran into reaching a deal to end the war, warning that the U.S. will start bombing again if Iran does not agree. But in a social media post, Trump said a deal is very possible. A ceasefire officially remains in effect, but the U.S. military said it disabled an Iranian-flagged tanker in the Gulf of Oman Wednesday, saying it was trying to breach the U.S. blockade of Iranian ports. Israel has launched its first attack in the Lebanese capital since a ceasefire in April. The airstrike targeting a senior Hezbollah commander, as NPR's Jane Arraf reports.
3: Israel's prime minister said in a statement that Israeli forces targeted the commander of the militant group's elite Redwan force. It did not give his name or say whether he was believed to have been killed. There was no immediate comment from Hezbollah. Video from Beirut's southern suburbs showed people searching for survivors in the rubble of what appeared to be a residential building. Lebanon and Israel agreed to a ceasefire April 16th, but Israel has been escalating attacks, most of them in border areas in south Lebanon. Jane Arraf, NPR News, Beirut.
1: A new NPR PBS Marist poll finds President Trump at the lowest point in his presidency politically as people across the U.S. deal with high gas prices linked to the unpopular war with Iran. NPR's Domenico Montanaro has more.
4: 8 in 10 of the more than 1,300 respondents say the recent rise in gas prices is putting a strain on their household budgets. The war in Iran has led directly to those prices surging, and most are blaming President Trump for the increase. As a result, the poll found Trump with just a 37% approval rating and 59% disapproving, his worst score in the poll of either presidential term. His economic approval is down to 35%, and on his handling of Iran, it's just 33%. Democrats appear to be benefiting. When respondents were asked who they would vote for if congressional elections in their districts were held today, they sided with Democrats by 10 points. Domenico Montanaro, NPR News, Washington.
1: Financial markets in Asia sharply higher on Thursday. Trading Japan's benchmark Nikkei leading the way, crossing the 62,000 mark for the first time. This is NPR. A federal judge says the Justice Department does not have to return the 2020 election ballots from Georgia's Fulton County. They were seized by the FBI from a warehouse near Atlanta. The judge issued the ruling Wednesday. Lawyers for Fulton County had argued for their return, saying the seizure was improper and unconstitutional. Fulton County is at the center of unfounded election fraud claims by President Trump. The deadly cruise ship outbreak of hantavirus is a strain called Andes virus, and NPR's Gabriela Emanuel reports it is known to spread human to human.
5: People are typically infected with hantavirus after inhaling virus particles from rodent urine, feces, or saliva. However, Andes hantavirus is known to be transmitted between people who are in very close contact. Kari Debink is at Johns Hopkins School of Public Health.
6: What they're doing is isolating people mostly in their rooms, like allowing them to go to kind of the open decks where, you know, the ventilation is good.
5: The World Health Organization says personal protective equipment has been brought on board. Three passengers have died, and there are five other patients, including one in a hospital in South Africa and another in a hospital in Switzerland. Debink says the risk to the general public is very low. Gabriela Emanuel, NPR News.
1: A cruise ship is now heading to Spain's Canary Islands, departing the waters off Cape Verde after three people were evacuated. Two arrived at Amsterdam's airport Wednesday evening and were driven off in ambulances. Health officials in the U.S. say they are closely monitoring the situation with Americans on board the ship. This is NPR News.
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8: 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And follow along on the Instagram, that's at The Midnight Snack, and the is spelled with two E's. Hope you all enjoy the show.

Hey, y'all snackers. This is Sal here from The Midnight Snack. I was running a little late today. Sorry about that. So that was from my show from the 3rd of from March 26, 27, 25. And now I'm here. Since I'm here live, I'm going to play more music. So sit back, relax, and we're going to continue this live version of The Midnight Snack here on Marfa Public Radio. 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

All right, y'all. Well, happy Thursday. You are listening to The Midnight Snack on Marfa Public Radio, KRTS Marfa, KRTP Alpine, KDKY Marathon, KOJP Presidio, KXWT Odessa Midland, and KKFS Fort Stockton. All right. Well, I have one more hour for y'all. Hope you're enjoying the show. I'm, you know, kind of throwing it together as I do, feeling a little bit less prepared than usual, but that's okay. We're still having fun. Yeah, I will eventually post everything that I play. Go to the Instagram page, check out The Midnight Snack, the is spelled with two E's. Once again, give this station some money, and I am going to keep on with the show here on Marfa Public Radio.

0: All right, y'all. Well, that does it for this week's edition of The Midnight Snack here on Marfa Public Radio, which you're listening to on KRTS Marfa, KRTP Alpine, KDKY Marathon, KOJP Presidio, KXWT Odessa Midland, and KKFS out there in Fort Stockton. My name is Sal. Show is Midnight Snack, The Midnight Snack. The is spelled with two E's as always. Check out the Instagram page. I'll post what I play probably sometime tomorrow. It's been a long day. Thank y'all. I will be back next week, same time, on time, here on Marfa Public Radio. The fridge is now closed.
1: His latest statements about the negotiations with Tehran have been optimistic but vague. But there are few outward signs of a deal being imminent. With tensions across the region, an agreement between Iran and the US remains elusive.
2: A source close to Hezbollah has told the French news agency that one of its senior commanders was killed in an Israeli strike in the southern suburbs of Lebanon's capital, Beirut, on Wednesday. It was the first attack on an area in nearly a month. The source named the commander as Malak Balut, said to be the operations commander of the group's Radwan Special Forces Unit. More details from Lina Sanjab in Beirut.
3: It was a targeted airstrike, and we understand that it hit a commander in Radwan Brigade, along with his assistant and some others who were apparently in a meeting. That information came from the IDF. They've announced that they have targeted one of the leaders of Radwan Brigade, who was responsible, in accordance to the Israelis, to some attacks in northern Israel.
2: Lina Sinjab with that report. An appeals court in South Korea has reduced by 8 years the prison sentence of the former Prime Minister Han Duck-soo over his role in the brief imposition of martial law in 2024 by the then-president Yoon Suk-yeol. In January, a lower court sentenced Han to 23 years. Jake Kwon reports from Seoul.
4: The judge upheld most of earlier verdicts against Han, ruling that the former prime minister gave the sheen of legitimacy to the martial law attempt. Han had convened the cabinet and prepared documents required for the martial law. But the judge had also pointed out that Han's more than 50 years of public service and the passive nature of his cooperation merits leniency. 15 years is still a lengthy sentence for the 76-year-old bureaucrat.
2: Vigils are being held across Australia later to remember a 5-year-old Aboriginal girl who was murdered last month. The child, referred to as Kumanjai Little Baby, went missing from an Aboriginal town camp near Alice Springs, and her body was found 5 days later. A man in his 40s, Jefferson Lewis, has been charged with her murder. He was reportedly attacked in the central Australian town before his arrest. BBC News. A group of Australian women linked to the jihadist group Islamic State is due to arrive back in Australia in the next few hours after spending years in a Syrian detention camp. The four women are travelling with their 9 children. Among those waiting for them at Melbourne Airport is our correspondent, Simon Atkinson.
5: Some of them will face arrest and charges. We don't know exactly how many. Others who may be allowed to leave the airport tonight, we've been told, will be closely monitored. As for the children, we've been told they're going to get some psychological support, educational support, but also asked to go under courses to ensure that they haven't been radicalised by their time in this camp in Syria. It's certainly been a big talking point here. Politically, it's been made quite clear by the Prime Minister, Anthony Albanese, and his government that this group isn't welcome in Australia. But because they're Australian citizens, unless they pose a very specific threat to the country, the government admits there's actually nothing they can do to stop them coming in.
2: Russia and Ukraine have continued to attack each other after a unilateral ceasefire declared by Ukraine appeared to break down. Ukraine had indicated that it would respond to earlier Russian attacks. Russia's defense ministry said it shot down nearly 350 Ukrainian drones overnight. A lawyer for the family of a woman killed in a Boeing plane crash in Ethiopia has accused the company of negligence at a trial in the United States. Samuel Stumo, a 24-year-old American, was among 157 people killed when a Boeing plane crashed 7 years ago. Boeing has acknowledged that software in the plane was implicated in that crash and an earlier fatal one in Indonesia. Millions of voters are going to the polls in parts of Britain today. About 5,000 council seats are being contested in England and 6 mayors being chosen, while in Scotland and Wales, voters will elect new devolved national parliaments. That's the latest world news from the BBC.
6: Thank you, Maura, for those updates. Hello and welcome to Newsday on the BBC World Service with James Copnall in London and me, Anne Soy, in Nairobi.
7: So in the programme today, we're going to look at the surrogacy industry in Ukraine and find out how the conflict with Russia is spilling out into the art world too. And we'll hear why more than 2 billion people currently have no prospect of watching the World Cup, which begins next month.
6: You can send us your thoughts on that or anything else that you hear on Newsday. 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
7: So we're going to talk about surrogacy. That's when a woman carries and gives birth to a child on behalf of another person or another couple with the intention of handing the child over to them after birth. And Ukraine is one of the world's leading hubs for commercial surrogacy, attracting couples from around the world with lower costs and more relaxed laws. Even after Russia's invasion, the industry has continued. But now Ukraine's parliament is to consider a ban on surrogacy for foreign parents. The concern is that at present, next to nothing is known about what happens to these babies once they're taken abroad, that poor Ukrainian women may be exploited, and also that if babies are born with physical or mental impairments, some foreign parents simply back out of the deal. Our global health reporter Sofia Betitsa travelled to Kyiv to find out why foreign couples go to a country at war to have children and what that proposed law could change.
8: We are in a so-called baby room in the outskirts of Kyiv, set up by a surrogacy agency. Here, newborn babies wait for their prospective parents to come and collect them from the UK, Turkey, Brazil, and beyond.
9: No, you can hear that.
10: You can hear that sound?
8: Every year, thousands head to Ukraine for surrogacy. The war disrupted this huge industry, but it didn't stop people like Himatraj and Rajveer, who have travelled from London to Kyiv to have a baby.
11: So you weren't sleeping, you were worried all the time.
12: Things.
11: You could hear explosions, you could hear drones, you could feel tremors and see smoke billowing in the skies from where the attacks were.
13: Was it under risk?
11: Definitely. I mean, being able to bring our son back and seeing him every day and being able to fill that dream of ours, it was worth every risk.
8: But not every surrogacy arrangement goes so smoothly. We found that in many cases, parents delay travelling to Ukraine to collect their newborns, sometimes for months. Svitlana runs a small surrogacy agency.
14: You had 2 babies in your care.
15: Boy and girl.
14: Twins?
15: Да, двойня, двойня.
14: Wow. So you had these twins for 11 months. The intended parents just left them with you.
16: But don't you think that leaving their babies for nearly a year is a bit selfish and a bit careless?
15: No, it's not normal.
8: This is not normal, but unfortunately we have had cases. It happens about 80% of the time. I cried when I handed them over. It hurt. They felt like my own. I was watching them grow up, learning to speak, getting their first teeth. It's still painful for me. Not every baby is collected. At this children's home in Kyiv, we meet Wei, who was born through surrogacy. He was premature and has a severe brain injury. He cannot sit unaided, hold his head, or see properly. When his intended parents were told about his condition, they did not come for him. Cases like this are prompting calls for change. The Ukrainian parliament is now debating a new law that could ban surrogacy for foreign parents.
14: How often are children born through surrogacy left behind?
17: There is a lot of children that are left behind.
8: Valeria Soruchan is from the health ministry.
17: And it's not only children that are left behind. We don't know where the children go from there. As soon as they get picked up from this country, we don't know what happens to them. I think it's a concern for any resident of any country. Surrogacy is one of the ways for children trafficking. The goal of that bill is to have regulations, because we don't have them at this point at all.
8: But for those women who choose to become surrogate mothers, this is a lifeline in a country where war has stripped away their livelihoods. Karina is doing a scan. She's 22 and carrying a baby girl for a Chinese couple. It was a decision she took after her home in Bakhmut on the front line was destroyed. She'll be paid $17,000.
9: I'm going to do as many surrogate pregnancies as it takes, as long as my health allows. This ban would ruin my plans.
8: And it would also ruin plans for would-be parents, like Himatraj and Rajveer.
11: So personally, we would probably be against that, because bringing it back to our situation and what we have now, it's just amazing. And, you know, what they're doing is, it's more than, you know, money and politics. It's bringing people joy and happiness and something that, you know, people like us could never have imagined would be possible.
10: The Mirza family, they completed our family.
12: C, D, E, F, G.
18: I love the song.
8: A vote on the proposed ban is expected this year. But for now, many will risk everything, even coming to a war zone, to become parents, while they still can.
7: That report by our global health reporter, Sofia Batitsa, in Ukraine.
6: Maria Dmitrieva is a Ukrainian women's rights activist in Kyiv. She spoke to me earlier and I asked her what she does make of that proposed legislation to ban surrogacy in Ukraine for foreign parents.
19: My position is in line with international legislation on the issue, which states that surrogacy is trafficking in babies and it should be banned, as says also European Union, which states that surrogacy is a form of exploitation. And I think that this draft law doesn't go far enough. The practice has to be banned completely and outright, because it is a form of exploitation of women, it's sale of children, it's unethical. And in the neoliberal economy, if we think that if money changes hands, it makes it okay, it doesn't.
6: Well, there are cases which have also been highlighted in that report that was just playing, where perhaps ethics could be, ethical questions could be raised. But then for the vast majority of parents who have struggled to have babies, it has, you know, made their dream come true. And for the surrogates, they have been able to help bring forth life. And, you know, we're talking about gestational surrogacy, where the children are genetically linked to their parents, not necessarily the surrogate. So why do you consider that a problem?
19: Because buying babies is not right.
6: Well, they're not buying babies.
19: They are.
6: Money is not always involved in cases. There are countries where money is not involved. The needs of the surrogate are taken care of. But then it's really about getting families to have babies when they wouldn't. They would struggle to otherwise.
19: They wouldn't have struggled if your capitalist system didn't force women to stay in the workforce when they should have been having babies if they wanted them.
6: Well,
19: it is exploitation
6: there are
19: of women
6: and
19: in the capitalist
6: men,
19: system. Yes,
6: biologically, who are not able to have babies for different reasons. It is not about staying in the workforce.
19: If you check the Convention on the Right of the Child, and the protocol to it, it says that a sale of a child is procedure when a child is transferred to other people than its parents for money or for whatever other reason. So we have this international legislation in place for a reason, right? And unlike adoption, where we put forth the best interest of the child, like we check the parents, prospective parents, we check whether the child will be safe with them, right? The child's destiny is being observed. There are social services. In case of surrogacy, the situation is reversed. It is the interest of the parents, intended parents, paying clients. They want to have something and pay somebody else to carry the risks, to put their life in danger, because surrogate pregnancies are much more high risk than regular pregnancies, right?
18: Right.
19: So that they have something that they don't have right now.
18: Could those checks that are applied to adoptive parents be then applied to parents who get their children through surrogates? Are there things that can be done to perhaps protect the surrogates? Because there are surrogates who are willing to help parents who are struggling to have babies, who are willing to carry those babies for them. It is a risk. It is always a risk when a woman gets pregnant. But there are surrogates who are willing to help parents who are struggling to get babies to have them. Can this legislation instead protect them?
19: There are people who are willing to sell their kidneys for money. Does it make it okay? Donation should be free, right? But you cannot donate a human being.
18: The words there of Ukrainian women's rights activist Maria Dmitrieva.
7: Yeah, clearly not at all happy about the idea of that practice in Ukraine. What's the situation in Kenya, Anne, in terms of surrogacy?
18: It is a controversial issue, not just in Kenya, but in many countries, partly because people do not yet understand the science behind surrogacy. In many cases, the baby is genetically belongs to the parents who are not able to naturally have that baby. The fertilization happens in vitro, and then that embryo is transferred to the surrogate. So the surrogate carries the pregnancy to term, but they have no link genetically to the baby. Here in Kenya, there is an attempt to legislate on it at the moment. The law is not yet, the bill is still going through parliament, and specifically they ban foreign, foreigners coming in to work with Kenyan surrogates for the simple reason that the laws are very uneven across boundaries.
7: Got it, Anne. Thank you. Now, look, billions of people, it turns out, could miss out on watching the World Cup this summer. That's because FIFA is yet to agree with a TV deal with broadcasters in both India and China. Nick Marsh on our business desk in Singapore has been following this. We're pretty much at the World Cup, Nick. 35 days away, is it? So what's happening?
20: Cutting it fine, aren't they, James? Yeah. Just wanted to quickly, before we get on to this, I don't think we've had a chance to talk. Congratulations for getting into the Champions League final to
7: Arsenal.
20: Thank
7: you very much. Thank you, yeah. Arsenal.
20: That was quite something when I watched the highlights when I woke up yesterday.
7: Yeah,
20: happy friends in North London. But yeah, so the World Cup. So these things normally get agreed months, sometimes years in advance. I think the BBC and ITV in the UK agreed on their broadcasting rights at least a year ago. It's obviously big money stuff. There are so many millions of people who want to watch it. China, we're talking well over a billion people, a really football mad population. But no, nothing has been agreed. There are reports in Chinese state media that FIFA wants about $250 to $300 million, which is what FIFA sold the rights to the Chinese broadcasters for the past two World Cups. Now it wants $300 million for one World Cup, apparently. CCTV, the Chinese state broadcaster, wants to offer closer to 70, 80. So, you know, really, really big gap there. There's a complicating factor as well in that Chinese companies are spending an absolute fortune on this World Cup, sponsoring it. So like $500 million of Chinese money going into it there. They're going to be furious with FIFA if there are no Chinese people in China to be able to watch this World Cup, given they've spent so much money. So look, FIFA are saying, look, negotiations are going ongoing. They have to be confidential. It is a quite a complicated story. Same with India, a big population as well, less football keen. You know, fewer people do watch the World Cup. It's going to be in the middle of the night for them as well, like it is in China. But still, nothing agreed. Apparently, $20 million is the price being offered to FIFA. FIFA want way more than that. And yeah, I mean, we're what, about a month away from the World Cup, and if nothing gets over the line, we're talking of billions of people who can't watch it.
7: Yeah. So, what do you think people will be able to watch?
20: gut instinct, I think, yes, something will be agreed because there's just too much money at stake. I think FIFA is perhaps asking for more than it's ever going to be able to get. If no deal is agreed, though, let's face it, I'm not condoning this, but there are all kinds of ways to watch football these days which aren't legal. That would be a really massive blow to FIFA. And I don't think it's something they want to contemplate. They would be missing out on so much money. So I think something will get agreed, but we are close. But I've just got on the line Isaac as well, right? It's a happy situation where the business story and the sports stories converge. It's always nice, isn't it? Nice to chat to you, Isaac. Have you heard about this? Have you been following it? What do you think?
0: Yeah, it's a fascinating story, isn't it? You know, two huge, huge markets. Like you say, football, perhaps not the biggest sport in China. I know they are cricket mad. But it continues a conversation around this World Cup, especially when you look at the price of tickets for coming under fire for the costs of tickets for this tournament. The president, Gianni Infantino, earlier on this week, he declared that they're actually in line with the prices of these tickets are in line with other American sporting events. So lots of conversations to be had around the price of putting these matches on for fans in certain markets and for fans who want to actually go to the stadium. So really, really interesting topic, Nick. Always great having a little bit of a sport business mess around. Let me give you a little bit of sports headline before I go. Arsenal are going to be facing the holders Paris Saint-Germain in the final of the Champions League. Ousmane Dembele extending Paris Saint-Germain's lead within 3 minutes, with Harry Kane getting an injury time equaliser to give the French side a 1-1 draw with Bayern Munich, 6-5 on aggregate. Manchester City won the Women's Super League on Wednesday after Arsenal drew 1-1 with Brighton. It's the first time in 10 years they've won the Super League. And if selected to Argentina's World Cup squad, Gianluca Prestiani will miss the first two matches of the tournament this summer after his ban for abusing Real Madrid's Vinicius Junior was extended worldwide. You remember that happened during Benfica's Champions League match a few weeks ago. He's only played for Argentina once in a friendly last year. If he doesn't make the squad, the ban will apply for the Champions League and Europa League next season.
7: Isaac Fannin, thank you.
18: Now, the Russian punk protest group Pussy Riot has led a striking protest at the Venice Biennale art exhibition, where the Russian pavilion has been open for the first time since the full-scale invasion of Ukraine. The protesters condemned Russia's return, which has also been heavily criticized by the European Union. Last week, the entire Biennale jury resigned in protest at the presence of both Russia and Israel, pointing out that both countries' leaders are accused of war crimes. From Venice, our South and Eastern Europe correspondent Sarah Rainsford reports.
21: Please move over! Please move over!
22: Pushing through the crowd, Pussy Riots descend on the Russian pavilion. They're dressed all in black, apart from their bright pink balaclavas. The women start punching the air and shouting in protest at Russia's return to one of the biggest art events in the world.
23: Russia kills the United Civic! Russia kills the United Civic!
24: That's the Russian pavilion behind me, and right in front of it, these activists have come with their balaclavas and with their protests and with their flares. They believe that Russia's presence here at this Biennale is an act of propaganda and should never have been allowed.
25: Russia wages hybrid war. It's not just tanks and drones in Ukraine, but also it is culture, art, language, so-called soft power. It's part of Russia's strategy, and so far they're winning because they're drinking

0: responsible for the pavilion. I'm the commissioner.
1: Could I ask a question from BBC?
0: Could you send me your
2: question? Anastasia Karneva wasn't keen to talk.
1: But you're responsible for Russia's presence here.
0: Yes.
1: You think that Russia should be here?
0: This is our house. We come to our place. Sorry.
1: What do you think about the protests saying that Russia shouldn't be here during the full-scale invasion
0: protests.
1: Of Ukraine?
0: I don't think about protests.
1: You don't? I mean, they're pretty strong.
0: Because I'm very busy with the organizational part.
1: Your father's a very senior figure in Rostec, no?
0: Can we stop this conversation? Yeah. Thank you.
1: I mean, that's why there's so much protest. Thank
2: Rostec you. Is the state-owned weapons company that's arming Russian troops. The EU isn't happy that Russia is back here in Venice. The Commission is pulling a big chunk of funding for the Biennale, and Italy's culture minister is also boycotting the event. But the controversy isn't just about Russia. There have been daily protests too over Israel taking part. And last week the entire jury resigned, saying the leaders of both Russia and Israel are wanted in The Hague as suspected war criminals. But the president of the Biennale is defiant. Pietrangelo Buttafuoco accuses his critics of intolerance and of supporting censorship.
3: If the Biennale began to select not works, but affiliations, not visions, but passports, it would stop being what it has always been, the place where the world comes together.
2: Such talk doesn't wash with most Ukrainians.
1: They just stepped outside into the beautiful paved streets of Venice with the russet and yellow buildings. And I'm here with an art critic from Ukraine, Zoya, who's come to show me what they're calling the invisible Biennale.
4: This is Nika Kazhushka. She was 18 years old, writer and artist in Kharkiv, and she was killed by cub.
1: By a missile, a glide missile.
2: We're standing in front of a poster for an imaginary event marked as cancelled because the author was killed by Russia. And this writer isn't the only one.
4: They are all people of culture, people of art. Some of them was killed in the street. Some of them fight for Ukraine in front line. And now almost 300 people in this list.
2: That's why there are protests. Some of them noisy like this, and some quietly symbolic, like the main exhibit that's been brought to the Biennale from Ukraine. It is a concrete statue of a deer that was evacuated from Pokrovsk in the east to escape the advance of Russian troops. It's now hanging from a crane just a few metres from the Russian pavilion, displaced by war like millions of Ukrainians.
5: The BBC's Sarah Rainsford reporting there from Venice, where that Russian punk protest group Pussy Riot has led a striking protest ahead of the Venice Biennale art exhibition. 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
5: Hello, welcome to Newsday on the BBC World Service with James Copnall from in London and Anne Soy in Nairobi.
8: The cruise ship hit by an outbreak of hantavirus is on track to dock in the Canary Islands by the end of the week.
5: And US Secretary of State Marco Rubio meets Pope Leo at the Vatican today. Will it help improve relations between White House and the Pope?

0: BBC News with Moira Alderson. Washington and Tehran have been sending mixed signals about the prospect of a breakthrough in peace negotiations, with Iran yet to respond to the latest US proposals. Iranian officials have been less optimistic, at least in public, than President Trump, who earlier said his administration had had very good talks with Iran. A South Korean appeals court has reduced by 8 years the prison sentence of former Prime Minister Han Duck-soo over his role in the brief imposition of martial law in 2024. The sentence was shortened in recognition of his decades of public service before former President Yoon Suk-yeol declared martial law. Vigils will be held across Australia shortly to remember a 5-year-old Aboriginal girl who was murdered last month. A man has been charged with her murder. 4 Australian women linked to the jihadist group Islamic State and their 9 children are due to arrive back in Australia shortly after spending years in a Syrian detention camp. Australian police have warned that some of the women face possible arrest and charges. Millions of voters are going to the polls in parts of Britain today. About 5,000 council seats are being contested in England, while in Scotland and Wales, voters will elect new devolved national parliaments. A serving police officer in London and 4 former officers are being investigated for potential misconduct over the way the force handled reports of sexual abuse by the former owner of Harrods, the late Mohammed Al-Fayed. The investigation began in January last year. Experts have told the BBC they have serious concerns about a growing trend of AI-generated characters promoting fitness programmes on social media. A BBC investigation found false and misleading claims about dramatic body transformations breaching advertising rules. BBC News.
1: Thanks for that summary, Maura. 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I am Anne Soy in Nairobi.
2: In this, the last half hour of the programme, we'll have stories on hantavirus, a US diplomatic mission to the Vatican, and a landmark win for Paris Saint-Germain in the European Champions League. Plus, we'll find out about a mega tsunami in Alaska that went almost unnoticed.
1: Now, the World Health Organization has confirmed an 8th case of hantavirus on board a cruise ship at the center of that deadly outbreak of the disease. They've also confirmed that it can be transmitted between humans. 3 passengers have died. The Spanish government says that it has given permission for the ship to dock in the Canary Islands, where they will be examined. Well, we can now cross over to the Canary Islands and speak to the BBC's Guy Hedgeco. Welcome to the programme. So what's the latest on board the ship?
3: Hello, Anne. Well, the ship is now moving after 3 people were evacuated yesterday, British, Dutch and German nationals who were taken to the Netherlands for treatment. And so the boat then started its trip here to the Canary Islands. It's expected to reach Tenerife, where I am, sometime at the weekend. There are members of staff from the World Health Organization now on board, along with infectious disease experts, and they're carrying out tests and assessments of the passengers on board, 146 people from 23 countries. So those tests are ongoing until the boat docks here sometime over the weekend. And when it arrives here, there will be further tests carried out on the passengers to make sure they are not infected. There are some Spanish passengers on board who will be sent to Madrid for quarantine. Other passengers, if they're given the all clear, will then be repatriated.
1: And what sort of arrangements are there where you are? What can you see, any preparations, and what has the reaction been locally?
3: Well, I think because it's not arriving until Saturday at least, the arrangements are not really very visible at the moment. But I mean, I've spoken to local people here about how they feel about this. There's been quite a mixed reaction to the idea of this boat docking here in Tenerife. Some local people have said, you know, they trust in the Canary Islands' ability to deal with this safely, and they don't see much of a problem. But there are other people who are quite worried about this, and they're asking, you know, why should the Canary Islands have to deal with this, you know, what could be quite a serious health situation? And they, you know, they have fresh memories of COVID, for example, as well. Also, this situation has caused something of a political storm between the central government and the regional government of the Canary Islands. The regional government is not happy at all about this boat docking here in Tenerife. It says that the central government did not share enough information with it about the decision to let the boat dock here. The central government, by contrast, has said that this is a decision taken with the World Health Organization. It's a decision based on humanitarian reasons, but also it's a legal obligation for Spain to take this boat in because the Spanish government says that the Canary Islands have the facilities and the infrastructure to be able to deal with this situation.
1: And as with many new or rare infections, there can be some level of panic among people. Is there any effort that you have seen to try and educate people, create awareness about this?
3: Well, I mean, what we've heard from the health ministry here, it has been sort of aimed, I think, at trying to make sure there's not a sort of alarm among the Spanish population, and in particular here in the Canary Islands. As the boat approaches, you know, we've heard a lot of information about how this virus behaves. This particular strain, known as the Andean strain, which is prominent in Latin America, it can be spread between humans, but it's due to very close physical contact that infection happens. So the authorities have been trying to underline the fact that. You know, it's not highly contagious. It's not like COVID, for example. It's much less contagious in that sense. And however, it is a very serious, or can be a very serious disease. And as we've seen already, it can be lethal. But of course, the authorities are trying to calm people and make clear that the risk posed by this boat arriving in the Canary Islands is minimal.
1: Many thanks, Guy Hedgecourt there.
2: U.S. Secretary of State Marco Rubio will meet Pope Leo XIV at the Vatican today in what could be something of a delicate diplomatic moment. The meeting comes after a series of public attacks by U.S. President Donald Trump against Pope Leo over his criticism, the Vatican's criticism of the U.S. and Israeli military campaign against Iran. The Pope has repeatedly called for peace and dialogue while rejecting suggestions that he supports Iran obtaining nuclear weapons. The Vatican has traditionally tried to position itself as a diplomatic and moral voice during moments of international conflict. Let's speak now to Massimo Fagioli, Professor of Ecclesiology at Trinity College Dublin. Welcome to the programme. What do you expect they'll be talking about?
4: Well, a few days ago, we kind of expect this mission to be a reconciliation mission between Washington and the Vatican. Now we don't know because President Trump, a couple of days ago, has repeated his allegations against Pope Leo. And the Vatican has responded saying that President Trump is basically lying on what he attributes to Pope Leo on nuclear weapons. And so we don't know exactly what Marco Rubio's mission is at this point.
2: Right. And when insiders from within the Vatican talk of frank discussions, in diplomatic terms, that often means an argument, but perhaps that's not the papal way. How does a pope traditionally approach such a situation?
4: The Vatican talks with everyone and everybody, every world leader, democratic, authoritarian, all of them. The situation right now is a little different, and it's because the Vatican sees a very dangerous mix between war and potentially use of nuclear weapons, and these weapons in the hands of a former constitutional democracy, which right now we don't know where it's going. And so that's the dangerous situation in which the Vatican thinks the United States is leading the world. And so there are different talks when a Secretary of State goes to the Vatican. There is the Pope, of course, but also his counterpart, the Secretary of State of the Vatican. There are different kinds of agendas in these meetings. But it's a very tense situation without precedent in modern history.
2: There is, of course, huge amounts of tradition at the Vatican and within the institution of the Catholic Church. But how much is a situation like this shaped by the instincts, the worldview of the Pope himself, do you think?
4: That's a very good question, because we come after a pontificate of Pope Francis, where the tension between Donald Trump and a Latin American Pope was kind of natural, geopolitically, culturally. This Pope was born in Chicago. He was raised in the United States. He loves America. His roots are in America. And so it is quite particular of a U.S. president to attack the first U.S. Pope, because it's an attack that it's very hard to make it stick, because Pope Leo cannot be accused of not liking America, of not knowing America, right? And so the meaning of having the first U.S. Pope has changed quite a bit in these last 12 months since he was elected. It's a very particular situation, and it has become hard for Trump and the administration to label Pope Leo as a danger to Catholics, to Americans, and to world peace.
2: There doesn't seem to me any sense in which Pope Leo is preparing to back down. He seems very keen to push his view of, I suppose, global politics, global peace, global morality, whatever President Trump or Secretary of State Rubio might say. Would you share that view?
4: I think you're right. Yes, in this last month, he has chosen to respond very briefly, telegraphically, but without letting some statements be ignored or let go. And so that is a choice. The Vatican could choose to ignore those statements and dismiss them, but they have chosen to respond and clarify for the record. And we don't know how this will continue, because we had tensions before between Donald Trump and Pope Francis, but they never reached this level of a repeated personal back and forth. And so we don't know, because this could really hijack or change the trajectory, the agenda of the pontificate. And this is something that I don't think the Pope wants.
2: Massimo Fagioli, thank you very much indeed, Professor of Ecclesiology at Trinity College Dublin.
1: You're listening to Newsday from the BBC with James Copnall in London and me, Anne Soy, in Nairobi. A reminder now of the main headlines this hour. The US and Iran have been sending mixed signals about the prospect of a breakthrough in peace negotiations, with Iran yet to respond to the latest US proposals. And South Korea's former prime minister has had a jail sentence linked to a presidential attempt to impose martial law reduced on appeal.
2: Now, a massive mega tsunami wave created when part of an Alaskan mountain crumbled into the sea is the second tallest ever recorded. Last summer, the giant waves swept through a remote fjord in southeastern Alaska, leaving destruction in its wake. Now, the event went largely unreported at the time, but new scientific analysis shows it was caused by a massive landslide, and scientists are now talking about the risks posed by such events. I found out more from Dr. Brettwood Higman, an Alaskan geologist.
5: August 10th, there's a chunk of this mountain up above a fjord called Tracy Arm in Alaska, in southeast Alaska, that cut loose. It's about 65 million cubic meters of rock. This is very much the bedrock. It's not soil and stuff. It was the deep down hundreds of meters in some cases below the surface, and fell rapidly into the fjord. It kind of hit the end of the glacier that was below it, carved off some of the glacier, went into the fjord, and produced a tsunami that the big impressive number is that it ran 481 meters up the mountain on the opposite side of the fjord, but it also continued on down the fjord after that, often reaching up 100 meters or more above the water. Quite a few people actually experienced it in different ways. There was one really close call with a campsite where their gear was swept away, but they were just outside the limit of the tsunami. And there was another big vessel that was fortunately in super deep water, so they weren't really affected, but they saw the wave breaking on the shores near them. And so no one ended up being hurt, which was really, really lucky.
2: But even weeks later, I understand you saw the damage, the devastation it had caused elsewhere.
5: Absolutely, yeah. It stripped all the brush and forest off the mountainsides for many kilometers down the fjord. And we went, it was almost 2 months later, I think around 2 months later, we were out and did a survey of this so that we can better understand how these events play out.
2: How does such a large chunk of a mountain just crumble into the sea?
5: You know, one way to think about it is that, I mean, the surface of the Earth is always changing. And sometimes that happens as lots of little landslides, just a little bit going away each time. And they might not seem little if you were there or if your house was in the way. But there are things that happen quite commonly. But in some places, the way it happens is a big chunk of the mountain will break off all at once. In this case, by association with glacial retreat, we think that that glacial retreat might be showing us an important part of the story. The glacier had been gradually retreating, or actually kind of retreating in steps for a long time.
2: When you say glacial retreat, is that in essence ice melting due to climate change?
5: Well, glaciers, they have both snow falling up high, ice melting down low. That's always happening, but it's the balance between the two controls it. So I guess the short answer is that, yeah, climate change, that warming of the ocean and air has a huge impact on glaciers. And almost every glacier is at some level thinning, and some of them are thinning and retreating quite quickly.
2: It sounds like this time might have been something of a lucky escape, but are you concerned that there could be other mega tsunamis of this kind, that there could be risks to humans and others?
5: Yeah, I'm very much concerned about that. We've actually had a surprising number of these recently. If you look back through the 20th century, you might see an event like this in this whole region of the world, like Canada and Alaska, might happen once every 20 years or so. So pretty rare events where a big landslide generates a tsunami like this. But we had this one in 2025. There was one in 2024, a little closer to where I live, and swept underneath occupied guest cabins at a lodge. There were tsunamis basically every year going back for the last 6-8 years. And so it's a much, much higher frequency than normal. And we have both theoretical reasons and empirical reasons to think that that's linked to glacial retreat related to climate change, and also weakening of slopes that have permafrost in them. Some places you might not think of having permafrost. There is permafrost up in the higher mountains. Increased visitation by cruise ships and such to these glacial fjords. There are really a tremendous number of people going up into these places. You have ships that might have thousands of people on them that are going right up near to these glaciers. So probably not every glacier is the same level of risk. There's good reasons to be worried there might be a subsequent tsunami in Tracy Arm. And so now people are pulling back a bit from that place, which is good. But there is quite a large possibility that something will happen somewhere else. And we're not ahead of that curve yet. You know, we're not ready for that next event.
2: Fascinating stuff, that, isn't it? The massive wave that no one noticed. We certainly would if it was any closer. That was Dr. Brett Wood-Higman, Alaskan geologist.
1: And at 11 minutes to the hour, time now for some sports with Isaac Fennin.
6: Yeah, Paris Saint-Germain will take on Arsenal in the final of the Champions League after beating Bayern Munich 6-5 over two legs. It was 1-1 on Wednesday night in what was an engaging second leg. BBC commentator Conor McNamara joins us on the line from Munich. Morning to you, Conor.
7: Last
6: week we had fire and brimstone, 5-4, but yesterday's second leg, it felt more attritional.
7: Yeah, it just shows the quality of these knockout stages of the Champions League. Time and time again, it produces these fantastic matches. I think Mikel Arteta and Arsenal, who had the previous evening booked their place in the final, they'll have sat back to watch this game, and I'm not quite sure how much enjoyment they would have got, because they'd have realised that whichever of the teams went through, whether it was Bayern Munich, whether it was Paris Saint-Germain, that team was going to be the favourite going into the final now at the end of the month. Both really, really good teams, but Paris Saint-Germain got the better of Bayern Munich over the two legs. The timing of the first goal last night, so PSG were 5-4 up from the first leg, and then they increased the lead after just 2 minutes and 19 seconds. Ousmane Dembele thundering the ball beyond Manuel Neuer. Suddenly that just heaped extra pressure on Bayern Munich. I feel it doubled the pressure on Vincent Kompany's team. They had to rush everything. They had to force everything from that time on. They had loads of possession. They had lots of chances, but their illustrious front three of Michael Olise, Harry Kane and Luis Diaz, who between them now have something like 103 goals this season, they could only produce one goal last night. It came very late, the 94th minute, frankly too late on a night that one goal wasn't enough. So it's Paris Saint-Germain who go through, and the reigning champions now with the opportunity to win the Champions League 2 years in a row.
6: Yeah, and Vincent Kompany, the Bayern coach, he spoke of some frustration at some of the decisions from the referee, especially not giving the PSG left-back Nuno Mendes a second yellow card for what looked to be a clear hand. Ball. Do you think he's got a point?
7: I do. I was perplexed by that at the time. So Nuno Mendes picks up a yellow card very soon afterwards. Konrad Laimer, the Austrian who plays for Bayern Munich, was trying to burst through, and he just flicked the ball forward. It appeared that Nuno Mendes raised his arm to stop that ball running into the path of Laimer, and he handled it. But immediately and very emphatically, you know, no sort of hesitation about it, no big long VAR review or anything, the referee just goes, no, there'd been a foul just before the handball. That certainly is what he seemed to be implicating. Now, we've looked at the replays. It's not clear what this foul is that he thought he saw first. So that was a very, controversial moment, and you know, at that stage in the game, so early, if Paris Saint-Germain had been reduced to 10 men, well, then we could be talking about a very different outcome this morning. But as it was, PSG rode their luck, they kept the 11 on the field, and they were able to go through. But you can see why Vincent Kompany was so perplexed.
6: For Paris Saint-Germain, I think it felt like a much different type of performance. Defensively, really, really stout. Obviously, Harry Kane scoring late on. That bodes well for them for the final, doesn't it? Because it shows they can play in a variety of ways.
7: Yeah, it shows their flexibility. It shows their versatility. Attacking, they are wonderful to watch. The likes of Désiré Doué, this young Frenchman who just plays with such abandon. Kvaratskhelia, the Georgian, who's like a throwback. He's like a player from a different era. He wears the socks down low on his calves, and he just runs, you know, slaloms his way through defences. They're great to watch going forward, but they're not a one-trick pony. This is a team that knows the different arts. In midfield, Vitinha has emerged as one of the best players in the world in that anchor position. And their defence last night just showed, you know, not just full of heart and courage, but intelligent play as well. You know, the likes of Marquinhos, who's normally a central defender, he was dispatched pretty much on the right-hand side to do a man-marking job on Luis Diaz, and he did it brilliantly. And, you know, that Bayern Munich attack, which has scored so many goals this season, they found it very difficult to break down Paris Saint-Germain. So they don't seem to have a weak spot. You don't look at this team and say, well, look, as long as we can cancel out one part of their game, we'll benefit against another part. In all departments, this Paris Saint-Germain team have such quality. And when you consider it's such a young team as well, and so many local lads have come through it at Paris, it really is a remarkable achievement for Luis Enrique.
6: It really is. Conor, great chatting to you as ever. That is BBC commentator Conor McNamara joining us live on the programme from Munich.
2: Hi, Stefanin, thank you. Now, traffic through the Strait of Hormuz has been at a near standstill for over 2 months, which, of course, has been having huge impact on the global shipping industry. And one of the world's largest shipping container companies, Maersk, has just released its earnings. They show operating profits slightly above analyst forecasts, although that's mostly for the period just before the war started. On Monday, Maersk said its US flag vessel, the Alliance Fairfax, which has been stranded in the Gulf since the end of February, had exited the Strait of Hormuz, accompanied by US military assets. Well, the chief executive of Maersk, Vincent Clerc, was speaking to my colleague Sally Bundock a short while ago. She began by asking, while the latest profits have been expectations, what will the next quarter look like, considering the Strait of Hormuz has been closed?
8: I think, first of all, for us, this is a really, really strong quarter. We have strong demand across in the market, which resulted in really good growth performance, strong top line, and also on the cost containment front, which is going to be extremely important in the quarters to come. We've done really significant strides with significant reductions in our unit costs and rising productivity. As far as the that's a good start of the year. We're still faced with a capacity overhang. There's too many container ships that have been delivered, even compared to the strong growth that we have had over the last 15 months, and that has put some pressure on freight rates. And then the second headwind is obviously the war in the Middle East and the disruptions that this has caused. This comes in two different shapes. The first one is the closure of the Strait of Hormuz, which disrupts a lot of container flows. About 3% of global trade is aimed at the Upper Gulf, and that has been heavily disrupted. But I think the most important disruptions that we're faced with is the rise in energy cost, with a price of fuel that has nearly doubled, and that implies about $500 million of cost, extra cost per month since the beginning of this. We can do some on pressing the cost agenda further, but for us, what is really important is actually to pass on these cost increases to our customers as much as possible so that we can protect our margin and the operations integrity going forward.
9: I mean, I noticed that your full year guidance hasn't changed, despite the fact that it's very unclear when that strait may reopen. And it's not just the disruption that is causing, it's also concerns about the Red Sea and the other implications for the movement of ships.
8: Yes, I think we've looked quite intensely at the different disruptions that we have and how we're trending. Our conclusion is that as it is today, the reopening of the Strait of Hormuz, whether it happens in the days to come or in the month to come, will have limited impact on cargo flows. What really is the important factors to consider. First is our ability to mitigate these cost increases that we've been suddenly faced with. And I would say so far, we've been successful at both the cost measures and the revenue, the commercial measures that we have put in place to basically mitigate the impact of these increases to our financials. The secondary effect from this is actually whether these increased costs are eventually going to lead to inflation and demand destruction as a result, which could create a softened market environment in the second part of the year.
9: Tehran has been quite clear that going forward, it wants to keep control of the strait and actually charge vessels for going through it. That would be a significant change, would it not? And what's your thinking on that?
8: Yeah, that would be a significant change. I don't think that there has been many other countries applauding this measure. So I think whether it ever becomes reality is something we'll have to see, but it would be a significant change. It would set the Strait of Hormuz to be something similar to the canals in Suez and in Panama, where we also pay to go through. I think the important part to remember, as far as we're concerned, is that this would not be a competitive differentiator because everybody would probably have to pay. So it would be another cost inflation for us that we somehow would need to understand how we mitigate. But I think at this stage it's very, very speculative, and there is a long way before such a toll system is actually applied in the Strait of Hormuz.
2: Yeah, lots of things clearly still up in the air. That was the chief executive of Maersk, Vincent Clerc, speaking to BBC's Sally Bundock. And that's it for this edition of Newsday on the BBC World Service. From Anne, me and all the team, bye-bye.
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1: Hello, this is the BBC World Service with Katie Razzle and Roz Atkins. 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
1: The country has poured millions into sport and media in recent years, but last week announced it would stop funding the high-profile LIV golf tour.
2: Saudi's plan was in part to use investments like this to improve its image around the world. We'll assess where the strategy goes from here.
1: Also on the programme, it's 20 years this week since a meme was born live on the BBC News Channel. Guy Gomer was waiting in reception for a job interview when a producer mistakenly directed him into a live studio.
2: What happened next became one of the world's first viral videos, and he and the producer are with us to relive the moment. That's coming up after the news.
3: BBC News with Moira Alderson. Contrasting signs have been coming out of Washington and Tehran as Iranian officials review the latest US proposals to end the conflict between them. Iranian officials have been less optimistic, at least in public, than President Trump, who earlier said his administration had had very good talks with Iran. This assessment from Caroline Davis in Dubai.
4: Tough talk from both sides, and what is really difficult to know is how much of this is public posturing because they're trying to talk to their own domestic audiences, trying to project the fact that they are still in a place of strength, and how much behind the scenes are they genuinely having these conversations that are bringing them closer together. And until we get something concrete, it's really difficult to know to whether or not that is moving in that direction.
3: A group of Australian women linked to the jihadist group Islamic State is due back in Australia within the hour after spending years in a Syrian detention camp. The four women are travelling with their 9 children. There's been strong political opposition to their return, but advocates argue the children should not be punished for their parents' actions. Simon Atkinson reports from Melbourne.
5: The children, thought to be aged from around 6 to their mid-teens, were either born in Syria or taken there as infants by parents who had travelled as partners of IS fighters. They've been promised psychological support and help to reintegrate. They'll also be asked to attend sessions to ensure they haven't been radicalised. The future for the 3 mothers and 1 grandmother is less certain. Their arrival has been a long time coming. Counter-terrorism authorities have been gathering evidence against them for a decade. Police say those not charged will be closely monitored.
3: An appeals court in South Korea has reduced by 8 years the prison sentence of the former Prime Minister Han Duck-soo over his role in the brief imposition of martial law in 2024 by the then President Yoon Suk-yeol. In January, a lower court sentenced Han to 23 years. Jake Kwon reports from Seoul.
6: The judge upheld most of earlier verdicts against Han, ruling that the former prime minister gave the sheen of legitimacy to the martial law attempt. Han had convened the cabinet and prepared documents required for the martial law. But the judge had also pointed out that Han's more than 50 years of public service and the passive nature of his cooperation merit leniency. 15 years is still a lengthy sentence for the 76-year-old bureaucrat.
3: Russia and Ukraine have continued to attack each other overnight after a unilateral ceasefire declared by Ukraine appeared to break down. Ukraine had indicated it would respond to earlier Russian attacks. Russia's defense ministry said it shot down nearly 350 Ukrainian drones overnight. In Bryansk, the local Russian governor said 13 people were injured, including a child, in a Ukrainian attack that damaged 2 apartment blocks. BBC News. The Israeli military has said it's investigating a photograph posted on social media that shows a soldier smoking and placing another cigarette on the mouth of a statue of the Virgin Mary. It's said to have happened in the village of Debel in southern Lebanon, where last month an Israeli soldier was photographed hitting a statue of Jesus in the face with a sledgehammer. The IDF said the latest image was taken several weeks ago. Vigils are being held across Australia shortly to remember a 5-year-old Aboriginal girl who was murdered last month. The child, referred to as Kumanjai Little Baby, went missing from an Aboriginal town camp near Alice Springs and her body was found 5 days later. A man in his 40s, Jefferson Lewis, has been charged with her murder. Millions of voters are going to the polls in parts of Britain today. About 5,000 council seats are being contested in England and six mayors chosen, while in Scotland and Wales, voters will elect new devolved national parliaments. Experts have told the BBC they have serious concerns about a growing trend of AI-generated characters promoting fitness programmes on social media. A BBC investigation found false and misleading claims about dramatic body transformations breaching British advertising rules. Katie Gornall reports.
7: On social media, there are polished videos of people promising dramatic body transformations in just weeks. The results can look too good to be true. In many cases, they are. It's often AI. We uncovered AI fitness characters making claims such as look 20 years younger in weeks or lose 40 pounds in a month to sell workouts. The Advertising Standards Authority decided these statements were unlikely to be backed up, and it's taking steps against the advertisers. Making misleading content breaches their rules, while AI content is meant to be labelled. The companies and platforms declined to comment.
2: Welcome to The Explanation from the BBC World Service. 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
1: This week on The Media Show, we're taking a look at Saudi Arabia's shifting media strategy.
2: We're joined by a former BBC science editor to talk about how the media covers climate change.
1: And we hear from the man who became a meme after he was mistakenly put live on air. Saudi Arabia in recent years has poured billions into sports and media investments. But a recent move to pull out of funding the LIV Golf Tour may point to a change in strategy.
2: To help us understand the issues that this raises, our first guest was Claire Enders, founder of Enders Analysis.
1: Just tell us first about Saudi Arabia's public investment fund. Why does it exist and how would you characterise its goals?
8: Well, its goals are explicit. It was formed in 2018 as part of the Vision 2030 plan launched by Mohammed bin Salman, who was then an aspiring super leader of Saudi Arabia and became the leader on the back of this extraordinary plan to pivot the economy away from oil towards tourism and so forth, and really to mimic the very successful strategy of the Qataris, who had spent billions on Al Jazeera and Bein Sports to normalize themselves into the happy recipient of a World Cup offer. And that was really one of the goals of that. Now, PIF itself was explicitly formed as the world's largest sovereign wealth fund. It has $1 trillion under management, and it was explicitly formed to invest primarily, if at all possible, in investments that would realize this goal and would attract foreign investors to this goal of the kingdom becoming a top tourist destination and obviously a recipient of a World Cup, successful candidate for the FIFA World Cup. That was one of the kingdom's objectives. And it would obviously make the locationality of all this very, very dependent on whether or not it took an investment. So
1: okay,
8: all the way along, it has insisted on events taking place in Saudi Arabia.
1: And how do you assess its success in turning its investments into media content?
8: Well, LIV Golf has been a total disaster. They spent $6 billion from launch in 22, and it was well considered, but it hasn't got anywhere with media sponsors. It did not achieve the goal of the kingdom to merge with the Masters and somehow shove the Masters or the Open into Saudi courses. It did not really take off with viewers at all, including in the kingdom itself. So it's a total disaster and a total economic failure. And they decided to pull the plug because in the end, they couldn't merge with the Masters and they couldn't make it happen. And it wasn't going to be sustainable. And it was just going to cost, you know, over $1 billion a year for nothing. And of course, the main attractions started to grumble terribly about going to Saudi. So that was a total disaster.
2: Let's also talk about a proposed deal, which we've previously talked about on the media show, where Paramount Skydance would like to take control of all of Warner Brothers Discovery, and that includes CNN, I should say. We know there's money in this deal from a number of countries in the Gulf. Just give us an idea of the types of investment we're seeing there.
8: So this is a tripartite fund being put together by Redbird Capital, which encompasses three sovereign wealth funds, of which the biggest is the PIF, the PIF, a public investment fund of Saudi Arabia, which has a $10 billion stake in this $40 billion total package, which has a number of other elements to it. So it's a passive vehicle, and actually it has none of the issues that the LIV Golf Tournament had, i.e., setting it up, making it work, chairing it, trying to keep it all together. No, this is an investment by PIF, which is going to be a passive one, but it is obviously intended and hoped that you know, things like locations in Saudi Arabia will become more frequent. And there's no question that there is a hope that there would be a softer tone on CNN. But that is, of course, something that Trump wants.
9: And I do want to bring in the other Claire we've got on the programme, Claire Atkinson, founder of Media Mix Newsletter. Just from your perspective, Claire, you know, our Claire here in the studio was talking about the funds won't have voting rights, but are there concerns about editorial control over news output? And is regulatory approval required, and is it likely to get it?
10: Well, it looks, for all intents and purposes, like the FCC is going to rubber stamp this. The majority of the FCC commissioners are Republicans. There's only one Democrat, Ana Gomez, on the FCC. And she said in the last 24 hours, the American public deserves to know, you know, who owns their airwaves. And if we have a situation where one half of America's largest broadcast network, CBS, and a media company like CNN, which is global, is in the hands of foreign governments with documented records of press suppression, then that is concerning. That concerns a lot of people at CNN. I can't imagine how they would think about covering the murder of Jamal Khashoggi if the Saudi government was one of their owners. I mean, this is a really big deal.
2: For the moment, it's a proposed deal. We'll see if it gets regulatory approval. Thanks to both of you. That's Claire Atkinson, and here in the studio with us, Claire Enders. Now, 20 years ago this week, a classic case of mistaken identity took place at the BBC's television centre.
11: It was then the home of the BBC's news channel, and waiting in reception for a job interview was a man named Guy Gomer. And somehow, he ended up being ushered into a TV studio to answer questions about a court case involving Apple.
12: Well, Guy Cuney is the editor of the technology website News Wireless. Hello, good morning to you.
13: Good morning.
12: Were you surprised by this verdict today?
13: I'm very surprised to see this verdict to come on me, because I was not expecting that.
11: Well, this rapidly became an early example of a viral clip. Bear in mind, YouTube had been launched just a year or so before.
2: And, well, this is very exciting because Guy Gomer is here, as is Elliot Gotkin, the BBC journalist who accidentally put Guy on air. Great to see you both.
14: Thanks for having us.
2: Hi, Guy.
15: Hello.
2: Hi. Well, we're hugely excited that you're both here. Just tell us, why were you at the BBC that day?
15: As I always say to everyone, I went there for the job interview. And suddenly, I've been live on TV.
11: When you were just hearing it back, you put your head in your hands.
2: And so you're sitting in reception at BBC Television Centre, and a BBC journalist approaches you and says, "Are you Guy?"
15: You know, to be honest, first of all, I want to say something. You know, when I came downstairs, I noticed so many changing according to what's going on there on the previous BBC TV centre.
2: Yeah, it's a div. Well, we're in.
15: Yeah,
2: we're
15: because in I can see. Thank you. We need to say first. So, thank you to Elliot for making a great and big changing on the system.
14: I've contributed to better identification of guests throughout the world of television.
2: It's true. I'm sure we've revised our systems of picking up guests after that.
15: Yeah.
2: And Elliot, from your point of view, How did this all happen?
14: So I was output editing, producing effectively the business slot on News 24, 10 minutes before we're due to go live on air. No sign of our guest, one Guy Cuny. So I looked him up online because I'd never heard of him, didn't realise he was one of the UK's foremost technology journalists. Called down to main reception. Now, as you say, Ross, Guy was in main reception, but just to remind viewers, there were two reception areas at the old television centre. So this is the
2: that's
14: role
2: where
14: that,
2: your problems
14: this
2: began.
14: This is the role that architect. I blame the architecture first and foremost. So I call down to main reception, call the receptionist. Have you got a Guy Cuny down there? Yes, I'll be down in a minute. I run downstairs, burst through the barriers, scan the waiting area like a Terminator. Don't see any sign of the pale-faced, ginger-haired guy with a headset on his head that I'd seen a few moments earlier online. So I turn to the receptionist. Which one's Guy Cuny? That guy over there. I look over and she's pointing to our friend over here, who, to put it mildly, does not resemble the image of the guy I'd just seen online. So I turn to her again. I say, are you sure that's Guy Cuny? Yes, she tells me. I go up to him. Guy Cuny. Yes, he tells me. We're on air in 5 minutes. I haven't got time to hang around and chat. Come with me, I tell him. So we run up the stairs, through the corridor, hand him over to the floor manager, and then I go into the news gallery.
9: Okay, but at what point did you realise, oh my goodness, it's the wrong guy?
14: Well,
9: because he made a good effort at answering.
14: He made a wonderful effort. So first of all, I heard in the news gallery over the cacophony him saying something on the lines of, I wasn't expecting an interview. But that didn't still, the penny hadn't dropped at that moment. The penny only dropped after I'd shown Guy Gomer out of the building, returned to my desk, and then a producer from the general news of News 24 comes to my desk and says to me, have you got a Guy Cuny as a guest? And I go, yes. And he's like, oh, he's waiting down in stage door reception.
9: And your heart
14: apparently he's been waiting there quite a while. Ah, I said. That's when the penny dropped like Monty Python's foot stomping me repeatedly on the face.
9: And Guy, you did try to answer the questions. Looking back, why did you do that? Can you remember why you started answering as opposed to saying, you BBC people, what are you doing?
15: My mom always said to us, if you notice your brother made a mistake, try to correct first of all the mistake before saying anything else to him. So as soon as I noticed there was a mistake there, then I tried to say, okay, Guy, calm down. And I praised to my God inside me. I said, Lord, help me on this matter. Because on my own, I cannot do something here. So all the inspiration and the kindness, and I say, Guy, need to calm down. So try to solve the mystery there right now. So I need to learn everything at the same time when the journalist was talking. So all my mind was set up on that short period of a time.
2: And so you try and answer the questions, but after a minute or so, the news anchor decides, OK, we're gonna wrap this up.
14: Well, I should give credit to Simon Waldman as well, the morning editor on that day. And they were trying to get the lineup to Rob Pittam, who was outside the High Court. Then we have technical issues thrown into the mix as well, because they can't get the lineup to Rob Pittam outside the High Court, because the idea was just ask one question, one easy question, then they'll throw to Rob. But because of the technical problems, three questions and a legend was born.
9: Was indeed. And looking back now, can you give us a sense of why you think that clip, maybe it's a stupid question, but why it did go viral, why it's so popular?
14: Well, I think there are many reasons. I mean, first and foremost, just on the superficial level, it was hilarious. It was funny. OK, it was also incredibly surprising. You don't expect to see that kind of thing on daytime television, much less on the BBC, with the greatest respect to this fine institution that I worked for 6 years in the early 2000s. And I think beyond that, there's the issue of Guy just kind of running with it. He knew deep down that the show must go on. He didn't want to embarrass anyone. And then I think also just the way that he was, so many people say, you know, they imagine what would they have done had they been in Guy's shoes that day. And most people realise they wouldn't have done it half as well as Guy. And all of those things, all in, just add to the legend that was born that day.
9: And Guy, you didn't get the job that you'd come in to interview for, but you did become a bit of a media sensation. What was that? What's that experience been like?
15: Well, as I always said, it was a great and biggest experience for me. As, you know, I couldn't imagine something so big like that to me.
9: And do you ever get recognised in the street for it?
15: Even just now, I was outside, people have been recognised me. Even in the cafe, I would put with my cap, this is him.
9: And you've now got a book.
2: Yes,
9: tell us about the book.
14: We have. So it took 18 years before I reunited with Guy, but we got together and we both agreed, look, there are only two people in this world that know the whole story, me and Guy Gomer. Let's join forces. You know, I will do this book.
2: Did you think it was an article or did you think it was a book?
14: No. I knew that there was a book because obviously, you know, people kind of, you can think, oh, yeah, but it was just like 1.5 minutes of television. But look, it's about how all of the characters involved that day arrived there at this moment, including Guy's. It also includes, of course, the very dramatic death-defying escape that Guy had for escaping the Congolese Civil War to arrive here in London. And it's just, you know, a really joyful book. And I think let's not forget the joy that this man has brought to so many people, hundreds of millions around the world, for 20 years. How come 15 Minutes of Fame last 20 years? It's because of Guy.
9: It is.
2: We've got to say goodbye, but I must ask, if it becomes a film, who do you want to play you, Guy? This is the question. Have you got any actors in mind?
15: To be honest, I'm widely open to that. Anyway.
2: You're open to suggestions.
14: Will Smith, yeah, but
15: because everything is changing. Because today we can't have a sun, tomorrow we can't have a rain, so we keep it open.
9: This is The Media Show with Roz Atkins and me, Katie Razzle.
2: Thank you for joining us on the BBC World Service.
9: Climate change is one of the biggest stories of our time, and the way the story is told is an enduring challenge for reporters around the world.
2: Well, we're going to get into why with David Shookman, who for almost two decades was the science editor of BBC News. Here's a clip of him reporting from the ice sheets of the Arctic.
16: It's minus 21, so I'm wearing everything I've got. But despite these really low temperatures, the ice is highly mobile. Great blocks of it being forced together and prized apart with the winds and the currents. This kind of thing has always happened up here, but scientists say they're definitely seeing more of it. There's evidence that the ice is becoming thinner.
2: Not so long ago, David left the BBC and he's now written a book called The Response, which offers a number of thoughts, but at its heart is a critique of the way the media covers climate change. And David's here in the Media Show studio with me and Katie. Hi, David. Good to see you.
17: Good to be with you. I'm sorry, this is a mood shift after...
2: Well, do you remember
17: the wrong guy?
2: Yeah, do you remember Guy? You'll remember that.
17: I remember. I think I was there and it happened.
2: I've got this book here in front of me. Why did you think you had to write it? What was the need that you were meeting?
17: I was really appalled to discover that the impacts of climate change are not only way more severe than I'd realised, despite all the years of reporting on climate change, but were actually much closer to home. I mean, I was stunned to learn that in 2022, on July the 19th, Britain's hottest day, 40 degrees, dozens of wildfires erupted in a great circle around London, burning dozens of homes to the ground. The largest loss of British housing to wildfire ever. It was covered, it was focused on, but I hadn't quite realised at the time in the reporting the strain it put on the London Fire Brigade. They weren't really ready for that kind of development. The public certainly weren't. There were no public warnings about wildfire risk. And it turns out if you go through, as I've done, all the logs, all the detail of actually what happened that day, things could very easily have been much worse. I commissioned a scientist to look at what would have happened if the wind had been in a slightly different direction in one of the fires in Dagenham. Very easily, rather than 14 houses burning, it might have been over 100.
2: But hold on, David, there might be some people thinking, well, you were the BBC science editor. How come you weren't seeing these things? Yeah. Why is the media not seeing these
17: things? It's a very fair question. And I think for a long time, I thought of global warming as something to cover globally, to look at the planetary picture, to look at the big scale, and to do it quite often from the point of view of, well, what would it mean for the entire world, rather than drilling down to the local. And I think the more we can shift from global warming to personal impact, actually, it might cut through the problem we've had until now, which is people often not getting it, thinking it's remote. And I think for a long time when I started the job, I'd go to leading scientists and say, what can I report on in Britain about climate change? And often in those days, they would say, well, it's going to be a while before we see any impacts here. Go off to the Arctic, go off to the Pacific. And I did that, as did other broadcasters. And I'm proud of the work I did with, you know, brilliant camera operators and producers. But I think it probably had the effect for audiences of drawing attention away from here.
9: And just take us back to that time when you were pitching climate stories. What were the challenges, even of getting them commissioned, and what were the editorial hurdles?
17: Well, one big one was that there are cycles of interest in different kind of themes. Climate would be up and then it would be down. And I did learn quite early on, because it's like with any slow-moving process, as soon as you get a sudden event, that clears a lot of features or other stories off air. I mean, a train crash killing two or three people will bump off the feature on child poverty or a civil war in Africa or global warming.
9: Yes, so I learned choices are made, aren't they?
17: Exactly. And one understands that. And I tried to learn when to pitch

0: You know, if you offered editors a trip to, let's say, Greenland or some dramatic location, often I think they were more interested, and I was more interested, frankly.
1: Can I ask you something else, David? I've got the book here. I'm looking at the front cover. There's no mention of climate change on it at all, not a single reference to just wonder, that surely was a quite deliberate calculation by either you and or your publisher, that putting climate change on the front may not sell the book.
0: Very much so. I think the word climate, the word planet, a lot of these greenhouse gas emissions, a lot of these terms, I think, are alienating. And so I really wanted to find a new language and a new framing, which I think is much more nitty-gritty, much more personal, much more kind of everyday. You know, do you want your house to be flooded or burnt down?
1: And is it easier to find a new language now that you're not a BBC journalist? You're an independent journalist now. You can use whatever terms, whatever phraseology you like. Are you finding it freeing to cover climate change without some of the constraints or the rules that come with being a BBC journalist?
0: Let's put it this way. In early drafts, my agent said, "You're still too BBC about this."
2: What did he mean?
0: I tried.
1: Well, is that necessarily a bad thing?
0: Well, yeah. I think I perhaps wasn't blunt enough, and I found it easier now to be. It's easier now to be blunt and direct, and I think to get to the point more quickly. Obviously, there was this huge shift within the BBC from being impartial, which was defined as balancing airtime, which might mean having a really seasoned climate scientist with decades of experience up against someone funded by the oil industry, just saying, "Oh, none of this is true," to due impartiality, which sounds like a small shift, but actually it meant we could reflect the balance of evidence.
2: And did you lobby for that?
0: Well, I was one of the people who thought this was a really good idea and pushed for it. And I can't claim credit for it, but I was definitely part of the small band who pushed for it because I thought it was really critical. We had this situation where decade after decade, you'd have these huge pieces of research being published, which had gone through peer review and all the rest of it. And then there was this requirement to have anyone, just anyone, shoot it down. And it didn't matter who they were, who they represented.
2: That was David Shipman, formerly of BBC News, talking about his book, The Response, and covering climate change.
1: And David's our final guest on this edition of the programme. Thank you very much indeed for your company. Bye-bye.
2: Bye.

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3: Coming up on the documentary on the BBC World Service, we ask what's behind the Kremlin's pursuit of a so-called sovereign internet. After months of mobile internet shutdowns, the authorities are closing in on popular websites and apps like Telegram. But will rare open criticism from the public, the press, and the political elite force a rethink? Join us after the news.
4: BBC News with Moira Alderson. The US and Iran have been sending mixed signals about the prospect of a breakthrough in peace negotiations, with Tehran yet to respond to the latest proposals by Washington. Iranian officials have adopted a less optimistic tone than President Trump, who'd said his administration had had very good talks with Iran. Four Australian women linked to the jihadist group Islamic State and their nine children are due to arrive back in Australia around now, after spending years in a Syrian

0: Syrian detention camp. Australian police have warned that some of the women face possible arrest and charges. Vigils will be held across Australia shortly to remember a 5-year-old Aboriginal girl who was murdered last month. A man has been charged with her murder. A South Korean appeals court has reduced by 8 years the prison sentence of former Prime Minister Han Duck-soo over his role in the brief imposition of martial law in 2024. The sentence was shortened in recognition of his decades of public service before former President Yoon Suk-yeol declared martial law. Russia and Ukraine have continued to attack each other overnight after a unilateral ceasefire declared by Ukraine appeared to break down. Ukraine had indicated that it would respond to earlier Russian attacks. A serving police officer in London and 4 former officers are being investigated for potential misconduct over the way the force handled reports of sexual abuse by the former owner of Harrods, the late Mohammed Al-Fayed. The investigation began in January last year. Experts have told the BBC that they have serious concerns about a growing trend of AI-generated characters promoting fitness programmes on social media. A BBC investigation found false and misleading claims about dramatic body transformations breaching British advertising rules. BBC News.
1: Try to imagine life without the internet. From simple things like shopping and banking to staying connected to the world. Well, many Russians are now getting a taste of what that feels like.
2: There have been a lot of cities, especially in the regions of Russia, that have been living without a stable internet connection for almost a year now.
1: And recently, even major cities like Moscow and St. Petersburg have been forced back to basics, with mobile internet and popular apps like Telegram suddenly out of reach.
2: Sales have gone up of things like walkie-talkies and pagers and landline telephones because people are quite desperate now to find at least some way of staying connected.
1: This touches every part of the country's life, and the costs are already starting to show.
3: 1 hour of full internet outage costs around $25 million related to digital services like, say, e-commerce or delivery.
1: In this episode, we explore the reasons behind the Kremlin's push to isolate the largest country on Earth from the global internet. And we unpack the political, economic, and military implications of the tightening of Russia's digital borders. Welcome to the documentary from the BBC World Service. I'm Krassi Ivanova-Twik, and this is the Global Jigsaw from BBC Monitoring, where we look at the world through the lens of its media, exploring the narratives, the propaganda, and the disinformation.
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5: Western countries are not the international community. That era has finished.
1: In March, the authorities began to block access to the hugely popular app Telegram. It's the latest in a list of banned apps and sites following months of internet blackouts. Daria Musulova from our Russia team will help us understand the scope of the restrictions and what's driving them.
2: Internet blocks are really not a new phenomenon in Russia. The only reason why this topic is back on the news agenda is because mobile internet shutdowns are really starting to affect life in Moscow and in some other large cities. At least up until recently, there was a really concerted push to digitize a lot of daily life for doing just about anything from filing your taxes, paying your bills.
6: Яндекс, станция Миди, кухня, сейчас позвоним.
2: Some people say that this push towards digitization has been really encouraged by the government because, in theory, it would grant them more access to information of what their citizens were up to. But they have created a society that becomes completely paralyzed in situations where there is not a stable internet connection.
1: Russians were quick to find workarounds.
2: And so we have been seeing reports from places like Moscow where people all of a sudden have to dig out some old paper maps in order to navigate around the city. People were suddenly struggling to access some public services, like public restrooms that you need to pay for with a card.
1: How were the shutdowns justified?
2: When it all just started in May 2025, this was an excuse the government would rationalize by saying that this was a measure to divert Ukraine's mobile-guided drones. But those would normally be quite sporadic, limited in time, and centered around locations that are somehow militarily important. Now it's a lot more pervasive than that.
1: The cracks in the drone argument grew bigger as the scale of the restrictions became clear.
2: They're just directly blocking a really large number of domains. By some of the recent estimates, there are currently about 3.5 million websites that you can no longer access without using some sort of circumvention tools like VPNs. The websites that they normally tend to go for with these blocks are the ones that the state has deemed to be extremist or undesirable. But in reality, what the Kremlin likely doesn't like about them is the fact that they have remained as some of the few islands of free speech in Russia in the aftermath of the full-scale invasion of Ukraine. And they're also throttling some popular apps, most notably WhatsApp, Telegram.
1: And it's not one button, but a whole set of levers that can be pulled periodically to increase the pressure.
2: And they've been doing that on and off for years now. They've been going after VPN providers, taking them down off of app stores, blocking access, putting a price tag on a certain number of gigabytes. If you use a VPN for looking up restricted websites, which is what people use the VPNs for, there are fines. Videos have been surfacing online where people get stopped in their cars by Russian law enforcement officers who ask them to just pull up their phones and show what's on them in case there is any forbidden content or VPN services.
1: The older generation can go analog, back to paper maps and landline calls, but not so easy for young people for whom being online is second nature.
2: People of my generation have made fun by saying that
7: москвичи разделились на два лагеря в вынужденном цифровом детоксе.
2: This is finally the digital detox that everyone has been waiting for so long. But of course, this is all just a way to make light of a situation.
1: So what exactly is the vision the authorities have in mind, assuming there is one?
2: This national super messenger that the Kremlin came out with called Max, which is an app that is modeled on China's WeChat. It integrates services from messaging to online banking. It has access to some government portals. Very similar structure to Telegram in that it also has channels. You can have your own blog on there. The core difference is that it is not encrypted. In its user agreement, there is a specific clause that says that the app has permission to share data with law enforcement groups. But the way people have been joking about it is basically saying that talking on Max is essentially the equivalent of asking an FSB officer to pass something on to your friend. As people memeify this whole situation, there have been a lot of really funny clips about this one guy saying the only thing left to do is pigeon mail, and essentially sends a bunch of pigeons off into the air.
1: So Russians are taking it with a dose of humor, but beneath the jokes, there is nervousness.
2: Some of the more prominent sources of criticism have come from businesses. If you're a shop, you cannot service your clients anymore because you can't accept bank cards. All of your logistics are thrown off. Some providers have been fined recently because they've been sneakily offering their users access to YouTube or some other zaprishonka, some forbidden products, because they are quite desperate to retain at least some of their client base.
1: There's even a word for something that's forbidden, zaprishonka, which is a blast from the Soviet past. And once again, it's framed as being in the name of the greater good.
2: The government is trying to integrate all kinds of praise in favor of a world without internet into state TV programs. Choirs of little Russian children singing songs about how great it is that finally there is no internet because now, at last, we can play badminton.
1: This move has sparked something very rare in Russia these days: protests.
8: Ми простые люди приехали сами.
2: There have been dozens of cities across Russia that have submitted applications to hold protests, which doesn't happen that often anymore. So that in itself is conspicuous. Of course, all of these requests were denied. And some people ended up coming out in Moscow and in several other cities. Regardless, they were detained. According to a Russian protest monitoring group, Avoda Info, we have at least 25 people arrested on various administrative charges. We've seen people holding up placards that said no to war, and it kind of became this vessel for voicing broader discontents.
1: Public discontent might have slipped under the radar had it not been for a female lifestyle blogger who made a direct appeal to President Putin.
2: Victoria Bonya is this celebrity well known for her appearances on the Russian version of Love Island. Now she lives in Monaco and runs quite a popular blog. One day she drops this 18-minute long address to Vladimir Putin, in which she very eloquently criticizes government officials for mishandling a whole slew of social issues, including internet shutdowns. And she basically indicates that in pursuing these policies, the Russian government could push people to the brink, to the point where they're going to grow tired of being afraid.
1: The video gathered a mind-blowing 30 million views in the first couple of days. Losing mobile internet or access to apps isn't just inconvenient. It can be costly, as many business owners discovered. Our colleague Yevgeny Pudovkin dug into the economics of Russia's internet use. Let's start with the numbers.
3: Over 70 million Russians use Telegram every day, and that's more than 60% of the population. According to one survey done by pro-Kremlin business lobby, 40% of businesses said that access to the internet is crucial. According to one estimate, 1 hour of full internet outage costs around $25 million related to digital services like, say, e-commerce or delivery. One estimate said that of the advertising market built around Telegram is worth between $550 million to $1 billion. And this market can shrink by half if the government goes ahead with the tough restrictions. If this happens, it's going to cost lots of people their livelihood. Bloggers are, in many cases, are just kind of small businesses, and they may find it difficult to rebuild their audience on Russian platforms.
1: Given that some sectors are global by design, how realistic is it to unplug them from the very infrastructure they rely on?
2: As long as there are businesses in Russia that are still engaged in trading with foreign countries, you will need to retain access to the wider network. And these players are quite influential in Russia. So one sector you can think of is the oil sector. You can't cut them off from the global system.
1: To future-proof business that is essential for the country, there is a coveted exemption list called a whitelist.
3: You need to include all the big online retailers and all the big banks in those whitelists. These priority services need to be online constantly, and that's where the government's focus is at, is to be able to make sure that those wide-ranging outages do not become a huge nuisance for the population. If you're not included in the whitelist, your business is going to go bust.
1: And the pushback isn't just happening at home. Some of it is coming from the front line in Ukraine. Let's bring in Gleb Borshevsky, BBC Monitoring's expert on all things military.
9: For any listeners who might not be familiar with how military communications work, the number one most important thing about them is encryption. If your communications are not encrypted and you are talking to another military unit, then those communications will be intercepted by the enemy, without a doubt. And if the enemy intercepts your communications, the enemy will know where you are. And that is a death sentence.
1: You'd expect the Russian military to have its own secure way of passing on highly sensitive battlefield comms. But it turns out these assumptions couldn't be further from reality.
9: There was a huge rearmament process in the 2010s, but it was subject to a lot of government corruption. A general was jailed over this corruption scandal, but by that point it was already way too late. And by the time the war started, what they actually had was just a set of cheap Chinese unencrypted radios, worth about $10 each. Using those in a military context was very much a bad idea. The soldiers on the ground had to turn to something that they had known to be a secure messaging platform, and that was Telegram.
1: But that begs the question, the commanders know this. So the blocking of Telegram, the lifeline, then how did that come about?
9: See, you say the generals know this. I would not be so sure about that, because the Russian military is infamous with how corrupted the reports get from the ground by the time they reach higher command. It is widely believed that Putin does not actually know what is going on in the war.
10: Как известно, под наш контроль уже несколько недель назад перешел город Купянск.
9: Higher senior level officials, they might have this idea that the Russian military actually does have all of those secure communications, that they are able to operate independently of public messaging apps. But that is just simply not the case.
11: Legit!
9: Modern warfare is essentially drone warfare. The way drone warfare works is that spotters and air defense systems try to take down as many drones as they can, and then they report the drones that they did not manage to take down to the echelons that are located behind them. And then they take down as many as they can and they report to the groups behind them. This process was done on Telegram, but without that, groups simply cannot tell each other how many drones are left incoming. Ukrainian drones are flying very, very deep into Russian territory. This isn't just because Telegram was blocked. Russia does not have the proper radar equipment, the proper electronic warfare equipment, but blocking the only reliable means of communications, it certainly did not help.
1: That's why the move to block Telegram triggered pushback from a cohort normally aligned with the Kremlin.
2: We think that Telegram is being throttled because it hosts a lot of independent opposition voices. But the majority of the channels that are really popular, they're run by some of the key propagandists like Solovyov or some military bloggers.
9: It is one of the very, very few cases where you will see generally pro-Kremlin and pro-war voices go so radically against the Kremlin. War bloggers are complaining that the war effort is now also impacted financially, because a lot of the equipment isn't actually provided by the defense ministry. It is provided through crowdfunding for basically everything, from drones to medkits to body armor. And they are now simply not getting that, because if civilians do not have access to Telegram and the money raising is done on Telegram, some bloggers are now getting about 20% of the views they used to before this whole blocking process started.
1: Some prominent figures have also taken up a fight on behalf of frontline troops.
12: Кто делает заведение Telegram? Идите на передовую.
2: Сергей Миронов, who is the head of the Kremlin-friendly opposition party Just Russia, called on everyone who is making the decisions to block Telegram to be sent to the front in Ukraine, because then they would know how crucial it is. The key Kremlin propagandists like Solovyov was saying, can you basically do whatever you want with the internet, but can you leave the Russian army out of it?
1: You are listening to The Global Jigsaw from BBC Monitoring. Russian state media is aligned with the Kremlin's narrative by design. private newspapers toe the line. Yet even some of those went against the grain. Our Russia experts who have been observing the country's media for decades can bring us another surprising element of this story. Here's Howard Gethin.
11: It's almost completely unprecedented. There is an unwritten agreement between the government and the media that Putin is never criticised, ever, and the authorities themselves are rarely criticised. The press came out quite blatantly, pointed the finger at them and said, this is outrageous, it hasn't been thought through. Firstly, there were two articles. One was in a tabloid daily called Moskovsky Komsomolets by Dmitry Popov, and he said that the people see everything. They think we're like little kids who are too small and brainless to be trusted, and that the number of incomprehensible bans this year is already off the scale. And again, no sane explanations. 3 days after the initial Moskovsky Komsomolets article, there was an editorial in Nezavisima Gazeta, a more heavyweight intellectual daily newspaper, and their editorial pointed the finger at the security services. And of course, everyone knows that Vladimir Putin came from that constituency, and they delivered quite a broadside. The article said, the interests of the security services should not prevent the development of a fundamental factor of production, namely the internet.
1: Even more unusual was the disapproval that came from within the Kremlin's political elite.
2: Dmitry Peskov, who is the spokesperson of Kremlin, said, quote unquote, we are fast losing the instruments of our propaganda work abroad. How are we supposed to convey the meanings?
1: It's worth noting that Peskov actually used the word propaganda himself.
3: Maksud Shadaev, the Minister for Digital Transformation, publicly said that he would not like for foreign services to kind of disappear and to be completely blocked. Alexander Shokin, representative of the Russian largest business lobby, recently complained directly to Vladimir Putin that businesses and citizens are very much affected by those disruptions. And this is a reputational blow to the Russian government.
1: Despite the suddenly raised eyebrows, the latest internet restrictions seem to fit into an idea that's been around for a very long time.
2: RUNET in 1994, it was simply a way to designate this cluster of websites that were in the Russian language, referring to these efforts by the Russian government to establish a more self-contained national internet infrastructure. There was an amendment to the specific law for, quote unquote, protecting children from harmful information online, the first proposal to introduce internet blacklists.
13: За 397, против нет, воздержавших нет. Коллеги, поздравляем.
2: In 2019, Russian lawmakers passed the Sovereign Internet Bill, and that essentially aimed to root all of Russia's internet traffic through these deep packet inspections. That's the crucial technology that the government uses. It looks like this project for establishing a sovereign internet is near the top of the government's priorities list, investing about $186 million.
3: This reflects this idea of Russia to be a superpower, the idea that Russia needs to create its own internet infrastructure is taking hold. Россия добилась полного цифрового суверенитета. To make sure that Russian services is the only game in town, and over time it hopes to be able to bring the vast majority of the population into its own ecosystem.
1: But why is it important for Russia to have its own ecosystem in order to say, look, we are a great country?
3: What Russia is saying is that who is going to earn the kind of commission on these transactions that Russians are doing, that all the revenue that is made in Russia stays in Russia. By onshoring all this internet activity, you have more engineers based in Russia and making more money as a result of servicing this infrastructure. You have more jobs, you have more competences, and the government also gains more control over what's going on within its borders. Given the ongoing war, one aspect that's also important is to have a political control. So having domestically based internet infrastructure means that the government can also track down political dissent in a much more efficient way.
1: In a nutshell, more money stays in Russia and the government gets tighter control over the online space. It's beginning to look like China.
2: China has very much a superior software, digital service capacity, and its great firewall has been around for about as long as Putin has been in power. They have had the opportunity to build a lot of high-quality replacements for whatever people might want to access. Russians, on the other hand, have already gotten used to things like YouTube and WhatsApp, and now they will have to give up these conveniences in favor of maybe some domestic alternatives that are quite undercooked.
3: Switching to the rational alternatives, which I have tried, and it feels like you used to drive like a very modern car, and now you have this second-hand car from a dodgy dealer which breaks down constantly. The experience is vastly different, and the glitches that you have are disproportionately more frequent when you use the Russian platforms.
2: Iran, in a somewhat similar way to these whitelists in Russia, has their own national information network, something that people sometimes jokingly refer to as the halal internet, which is supposed to be sufficient for covering all of the basic needs of the population. On top of that, though, there exists this idea of a white SIM, which is for specific individuals, can grant access to the global internet. We see now that this might be closer to what Russia would eventually want to achieve. You can already see signs that there is some triaging going on, some negotiations happening. There are certain groups making the call to stifle the internet, which is Putin and all of the hardliners that surround him. But they're not necessarily the most tech-savvy bunch. They just want to extend their power. But there are other quite influential players, large businesses, large media organizations, that will then need to explain that actually this is going to hinder their operations quite significantly, and there needs to be some sort of compromise.
11: Bloomberg reported that the authorities are actually considering rolling back some of this clampdown on Telegram, precisely because various polls have shown that Putin's ratings have actually quite sharply dipped, and this has been directly linked to the situation with Telegram. This is the first time I can remember in a very long time that the Kremlin, it looks like they have to consider public opinion.
1: This is the documentary from the BBC World Service. This program was produced by the Global Jigsaw podcast team, exec producer Krista Shatoury, and presenter me, Krassi Ivanova-Twigg.

0: This is KRTS Marfa, KRTP Alpine, KDKY Marathon, KOJP Presidio, KXWT Odessa Midland, and KKFS Fort Stockton.
1: Welcome to the newsroom. I'm Jannat Jalil. Iran considers a U.S. proposal to end their war as President Trump predicts it will be over quickly.
2: We're dealing with people that want to make a deal very much, and we'll see whether or not they can make a deal that's satisfactory to us. We have it very much under control.
1: Ukraine looks at banning surrogacy for foreign parents amid concerns about the impact on the women who give birth and whether there are enough safeguards for the babies.
3: There is a lot of children that are left behind. And it's not only children that are left behind. We don't know where the children go from there. As soon as they get picked up from this country, we don't know what happens to them.
1: Four women with links to the Islamic State group returned to Australia after years in a Syrian detention camp. And a French love story, the populist presidential hopeful and the princess.
4: It all helps him because he's the little guy who manages to get the princess.
1: But will it have a fairy tale ending? That's after this bulletin.
5: BBC News with Moira Alderson. There are hopes of a response from Tehran today to Washington's latest proposals to end the US war with Iran. Signs from the two capitals have been mixed. President Trump said earlier his administration had had very good talks with Iran. But the Iranian president, Masoud Pezeshkian, said subsequently that US actions had diverted diplomacy towards threats and sanctions. Here's Caroline Davis in Dubai.
6: While we get some positive noises out of the United States, we also then hear from President Trump slightly tempering some of those positive noises that he made earlier. And from Iran's side, we have heard that they are looking at this proposal, but we've also heard some from the Iranian side talk about this being a wish list from the Americans. So tough talk from both sides. And what is really difficult to know is how much of this is public posturing and how much behind the scenes are they genuinely having these conversations that are bringing them closer together.
5: A group of Australian women linked to the jihadist group Islamic State have arrived back in Australia with several of their children after spending years in a Syrian detention camp. The majority arrived in Melbourne, where police were waiting for them. Another woman and her child are expected to land in Sydney shortly. Simon Atkinson is at Melbourne Airport.
7: Some of them will face arrest and charges. We don't know exactly how many. Others who may be allowed to leave the airport tonight, we've been told, will be closely monitored. As for the children, we've been told they're going to get some psychological support, educational support, but also asked to go under courses to ensure that they haven't been radicalised by their time in this camp in Syria.
5: An appeals court in South Korea has reduced by 8 years the prison sentence of the former Prime Minister Han Duck-soo over his role in the brief imposition of martial law in 2024. The court said the sentence was shortened in recognition of his decades of public service before the former president Yoon Suk-yeol declared martial law. Health officials from various countries are working to trace passengers who left a cruise ship before a deadly hantavirus outbreak was confirmed. The Dutch government says there is an ongoing urgent search for about 40 passengers who disembarked the MV Hondius in St. Helena in the South Atlantic before the outbreak was reported. Three European tourists have died from the illness and several people have been evacuated to receive specialist medical care in Europe and South Africa. The ship is now heading for Spain's Canary Islands. Guy Hedgko is in Tenerife.
8: There are now infectious disease specialists on board the boat, along with some members of staff from the World Health Organization. They are testing and assessing the passengers as they make their way here to the Canary Islands. And when they arrive here at the weekend, they will undergo further tests after docking here. And then the authorities will decide, if they're given the all clear, what happens to them.
5: BBC News. Vigils are being held across Australia to remember a 5-year-old Aboriginal girl who was murdered last month. The child, referred to as Kumanjai Little Baby, went missing from an Aboriginal town camp near Alice Springs. Her body was found 5 days later. A man in his 40s, Jefferson Lewis, has been charged with her murder. The Democratic Republic of Congo has accused Rwanda of undermining efforts to restore stability in the east. President Felix Tshisekedi said Kigali had used agents to infiltrate and compromise the Congolese army, worsening insecurity. Millions of voters are going to the polls in parts of Britain today. Thousands of council seats are being contested in England, while in Scotland and Wales, voters will elect new devolved national parliaments. It's the biggest electoral test for Prime Minister Keir Starmer and his Labour Party since their election victory. Henry Zeffman explains what's at stake.
9: 129 members of the Scottish Parliament are going to be elected using a mixture of first-past-the-post constituencies and regional lists. And then in Wales, you have actually an enlarged 96-member Senedd. So there will be 16 pretty large constituencies, each electing six members using a proportional system. And then in England, you have more than 5,000 seats on 136 councils being contested. Some of those councils are electing all of their councillors, some of them just a third of their councillors. And in addition, there are six directly elected mayoralties being contested.
5: Experts have told the BBC they have serious concerns about a growing trend of AI-generated characters promoting fitness programmes on social media. A BBC investigation found false and misleading claims about dramatic body transformations, breaching British advertising rules. Disclaimers indicating the use of AI were also often missing or unclear. Some adverts claim users could look 20 years younger in weeks. BBC News.
1: You're listening to The Newsroom from the BBC World Service with me, Janat Jalil. Iran says it's still considering the latest US proposal to end the war in the Gulf, and it will share its views with Pakistan, which is mediating peace efforts. US media reports say what's being considered is a 14-point memorandum of understanding with Iran, which could set a framework for more detailed nuclear negotiations between the two countries. Speaking at a virtual campaign event on Wednesday evening, President Trump described the war as a skirmish and said he was optimistic it would be over soon.
2: We're dealing with people that want to make a deal very much, and we'll see whether or not they can make a deal that's satisfactory to us. We have it very much under control. The blockade is unbelievable. The Navy's been incredible. The job they did, it's like a wall of steel. Nobody goes through. In particular, the Iranians, they're not getting anything through one way or the other, so they're out of business. And we'll see whether or not they are agreeing. And if they don't agree, they'll end up agreeing shortly thereafter. So that's the way it is.
1: Pakistan's foreign minister said his country was endeavoring to convert the current ceasefire into a permanent end to the war. I asked our Pakistan correspondent, who's in Dubai, Caroline Davis, what more we know about what's in the memorandum.
10: A lot of this reporting is coming through the news website Axios, but they have said that this is a 14-point memorandum on one page. The suggestion is that this would set up the further discussions for sort of more detailed discussions, particularly around nuclear. And of course, we know that nuclear has been a key sticking point. At least that's what the Vice President J.D. Vance said when he concluded the only round of talks we've had so far since this conflict began in Islamabad. That was back in April, and he said that the sticking point had been that they weren't able to come to the point that the US wanted on Iran having nuclear weapons or having the ability to get to nuclear weapons. Of course, we also think that sticking points are likely around the Strait of Hormuz. Many analysts look at what has happened in the course of this conflict and seen that Iran has clearly realised how much leverage that they can exercise over the Strait of Hormuz, and that it's unlikely that they're going to go back to exactly the way things were there, where there was just free passage through. But what that exactly looks like, we don't know. At the moment, we are still waiting for an Iranian response to this proposal.
1: Yes, because the Strait of Hormuz was not a problem before this war started, and the Iranians have been able to charge, what, $2 million per vessel? So it's hard to see them going back, given all the losses that they've suffered. And a senior Iranian lawmaker has been quoted as saying that this US proposal memorandum is simply a wish list.
10: It's been very difficult to know exactly what Iran would necessarily want in the Strait of Hormuz, how that could be managed, whether that would be done bilaterally with Oman. Some of the noises suggest that maybe Oman isn't interested in something like that, whether that would want to be done multilaterally with other countries. How would that work? How would that operate? But yes, given that Iran has seen the leverage it has, it's hard to think that Iran would want to go back to a position where it didn't have any of that kind of ability and control anymore. And in terms of the Iranian response, yes, we've heard that it's been described described as a wish list, but we've also heard discussions as well from the Iranian side saying that they've still got their finger on the trigger if things deteriorate, which is not totally dissimilar language to the sort of language we've heard from President Trump.
1: Because both sides also have a lot to lose. President Trump's got the midterms looming up. Iran has huge economic challenges. Pakistan is continuing to play a central role in all this. So perhaps that there is a will to come to some kind of deal, but without losing face.
10: Yeah, and I think it's interesting. We've just heard from the foreign ministry spokesperson for Pakistan, who has a weekly press conference. And he has said that Pakistan expects an agreement sooner rather than later on a US-Iran deal. Now, I point that out because it's slightly unusual in the sense that we haven't really heard Pakistan say many of these things on record before. There's been lots of anonymous sourcing suggesting that they think things are moving and developing differently. So do we think that things are genuinely moving and in a new direction and that there can be this common ground? Or do we think this is sort of discussion that's coming out in the open, people are trying to willing things forward, but could that momentum disappear as quickly as it seems to have appeared?
1: That was Caroline Davis, our correspondent on Pakistan. Vigils are being held across Australia today to mourn a 5-year-old Aboriginal girl who was abducted and killed in the outback. The body of the girl, known as Kumanjayi Little Baby for cultural reasons, was found a week ago, 5 days after she went missing from an Aboriginal town camp near Alice Springs. The man accused of killing her, who is also Aboriginal, has been charged with murder. The case has sparked outrage and unrest, including looting and attacks on emergency services. Our Australia correspondent, Katie Watson, joins us now from Alice Springs. And Katie, this name for the little girl is a pseudonym for cultural reasons. Just tell us what happened.
11: Yeah, it's a pseudonym that her family chose because many Aboriginal families, communities don't want to say the name of somebody who's died because it may disturb their spirit. Now, she went missing after her mother put her to bed at an Aboriginal community just outside Alice Springs at the end of last month, and it sparked one of the biggest searches ever here in Australia's Northern Territory. But unfortunately, 5 days later, her body was found not far from the town. And it's really broken Alice Springs. Speaking to people here, I spoke to one person earlier today who said the community was numb. But it's also shocked Australia as a whole, and that's why, I mean, I'm at a vigil here in Alice Springs. It's just started, but there are other vigils. There's one in Sydney, there's one in many of the big cities across Australia, because I think it's been such a shocking crime, and it's also brought into sharp focus the inequalities here in Australia and the disparities and the failings of a system that were meant to protect a little girl and her family.
1: And Katie, describe some more for us the scene at the vigil where you are. There are huge piles of flowers behind you.
11: So there are currently, it's at a sports ground in the centre of Alice Springs. There are hundreds of people. People have been asked to bring a candle and light one, and they've been asked to wear pink. So there are children with pink balloons, pink ribbons in their hair, dogs with pink bows, people with pink jumpers. It's getting quite nippy because in the winter in the outback it gets quite cold when the sun goes down and the sun's just setting. And there's a series of talks and speeches. The family's expected to talk, or representative of the family, and community leaders. So it's bringing. I think that's something that people have said to me as well, is that it's. Alice Springs is often known for crime statistics, for violence. That's kind of the headlines that come out of it. But actually what's happened has brought the community together and has brought, you know, people all came out to search for Kumanjayi Little Baby. And it has clearly upset people, but has brought people together as well.
1: And this case has also highlighted how poorly Aboriginal children are protected in Australia. Many Aborigines feel like they're second-class citizens.
11: Yeah, I mean, it's not new. And I think that's one thing that people here feel constantly let down. I mean, if you look at the number of young Aboriginal men in the jails here in Northern Territory, they far outnumber the proportion of Aboriginal people that, you know, that are here in Australia. They you know, are overrepresented in prisons, in different social services, and that is what people are saying is a failure of the system. People are not being looked after enough to be able to help vulnerable communities, poorer communities that face more difficult challenges in getting jobs and that sort of thing, and perhaps that could improve things after this death.
1: Katie, thank you. Katie Watson there from a windy Alice Springs. Well, staying in Australia, a group of 13 women and children with links to the Islamic State group who've spent years in a Syrian detention camp have just landed in the country in the past hour. They managed this because they have Australian nationality, but after being released from the camp this year, they had to rely on friends and family to come back, as the Australian government says it won't provide any help to citizens who joined IS. It says some of the women could be arrested on their return, and the others, women and children, will be monitored closely. Our correspondent, Simon Atkinson, is at Melbourne Airport, where some of the women and children have arrived.
7: We know that 3 women and 9 children are expecting to be on this plane. There are going to be a couple of us going into Sydney as well. What we've been told is that some of them are facing arrest, some of the adults are facing arrest and charges. We don't know how many as yet, we don't know what charges they are facing. And we've had people coming up to us in the airport quite strongly opposing their arrival. One guy came up and said, you know, they made the choice to go over there to join their terrorist husbands. They should stay there. It's a disgrace that they're allowed back. You know, and that's a view that's been echoed in many ways by the politicians, right up from the Prime Minister. Anthony Albanese has been very outspoken. He's, you know, if he had his way, he would not have this group back in Australia. But the reality is they are citizens. They've got Australian passports and they are allowed back if they want. That's just been a statement come out quite recently in the last half hour or so from the envoy in Australia against Islamophobia. He's saying that they understand that the arrival of this group might cause fear, it might cause concern. Yet they're asking for the wheels of justice to take their course and for people not to use this as an excuse to legitimise any kind of hatred towards Australian Muslims.
1: Simon Atkinson, you're listening to The Newsroom from the BBC World Service. For years, Ukraine has been one of the world's leading hubs for commercial surrogacy, attracting couples from around the world with lower costs and more relaxed laws. Despite Russia's full-scale invasion, the industry has continued to operate. But now, a proposed law being debated in Ukraine's parliament could ban surrogacy for foreign parents, threatening to dismantle one of the world's biggest surrogacy markets. Our global health reporter, Sophia Bitica, travelled to Kyiv to find out why foreign couples continue to travel to a country at war to have children and what the proposed law could change.
12: We are in a so-called baby room in the outskirts of Kyiv, set up by a surrogacy agency. Here, newborn babies wait for their prospective parents to come and collect them from the UK, Turkey, Brazil and beyond.
13: No, you can hear that.
14: Can you hear that sound?
12: Every year, thousands head to Ukraine for surrogacy. The war disrupted this huge industry, but it didn't stop people like Himatraj and Rajveer, who have travelled from London to Kyiv to have a baby.
15: So you weren't sleeping, you were worried all the time.
16: Yes.
15: You could hear explosions, you could hear drones. You could feel tremors and see smoke billowing in the skies from where the attacks were.
17: Is it worth the risk?
15: Definitely.
16: Definitely.
15: I mean, being able to bring our son back and seeing him every day and being able to fill that dream of ours, it was worth every risk.
12: But not every surrogacy arrangement goes so smoothly. We found that in many cases, parents delay travelling to Ukraine to collect their newborns, sometimes for months. Svetlana runs a small surrogacy agency.
17: So you had these twins for 11 months. The intended parents just left them with you.
16: But don't you think that leaving their babies for nearly a year is a bit selfish and a bit careless?
12: This is not normal, but unfortunately we have had cases. It happens about 80% of the time. I cried when I handed them over. It hurt.
13: They felt like my own. I was watching them grow up, learning to speak, getting their first teeth. It's still painful for me.
12: Not every baby is collected. At this children's home in Kyiv, we meet Wei, who was born through surrogacy. He was premature and has a severe brain injury. He cannot sit unaided, hold his head, or see properly. When his intended parents were told about his condition, they did not come for him. Cases like this are prompting calls for change. The Ukrainian parliament is now debating a new law that could ban surrogacy for foreign parents.
17: How often are children born through surrogacy left behind?
3: There is a lot of children that are left behind.
12: Valeria Soruchan is from the health ministry.
3: And it's not only children that are left behind. We don't know where the children go from there. As soon as they get picked up from this country, we don't know what happens to them. Surrogacy is one of the ways for children trafficking. It is.
17: Would this law solve that problem?
3: We do believe that it will minimize that.
12: But for those women who choose to become surrogate mothers, this is a lifeline in a country where war has stripped away their livelihoods. Karina is doing a scan. She's 22 and carrying a baby girl for a Chinese couple. It was a decision she took after her home in Bakhmut on the front line was destroyed. She'll be paid $17,000.
14: I'm going to do as many surrogate pregnancies as it takes, as long as my health allows. This ban would ruin my plans.
12: A vote on the proposed ban is expected this year.
1: That report by Sophia Petitza. In France, celebrity watchers have been tracking the latest romance linking the worlds of royalty and politics revealed in the carefully choreographed pages of Paris Match magazine. The young presidential hopeful, Jordan Bardella, from the hard-right National Rally Party, has revealed his relationship with Maria Carolina de Bourbon de Deux Siciles, a heiress to an historic noble family that once ruled southern Italy. So, with France's presidential election just 1 year away, how is this alliance of the populist and the princess likely to go down with French voters? Hugh Schofield reports.
18: Saint-Denis, the gritty, multi-ethnic North Paris neighbourhood from where the young Jordan Bardella emerged unknown on his ascent to political fame, is also the home of this architectural gem. Royal Basilica, where for hundreds of years kings and queens of France were interred. Among them, many ancestors of Bardella's new girlfriend, Princess Maria Carolina of Bourbon of the Two Sicilies, Duchess of Calabria and Palermo. Yes, here in Saint-Denis, it's a strange coming together of two worlds that somehow feels very mid-21st century.
19: Par cette église qui organise une vente d'objets de luxe dont je suis l'ambassadrice. Et je vais partager avec vous mes pièces coup de cœur.
18: Brought up between Paris, Monaco and Rome, the 22-year-old Bourbon princess was educated by private tutors, speaks six languages and works today as, what else, an online influencer, helping sell haute couture.
19: Il y a même un petit sac shopping Hermès.
18: Her website says she's concerned about the environment and women's issues. In Italy, they've been following her relazione with Bardella very closely. Rome-based journalist Ilaria Grillini writes and broadcasts about European royalty.
20: La ragazza viene levé, come direste voi, no?
21: Maria Carolina has been brought up in a certain way. She has manners, education. It is an excellent family she comes from. All that can only bring good things to this young man. Because if he's going to rise in politics, he will need an image. And all the more so if, as is possible, he's going to the very top.
22: Depuis plusieurs mois, nous étions traqués par des paparazzi.
18: As for Bardella, the obscure Saint-Denis commoner with a decent shot at being next French head of state, he says they decided to go public with their affair because they were being besieged by paparazzi, and they're very happy. But politically speaking, people are asking, is this such a good move? After all, he's from a right-wing populist party that's supposed to speak up for the impoverished masses. Isn't linking up with the jet set going to put people off? For Hugo Drochon, politics professor at Nottingham University, the answer is no, not nowadays.
0: Why I think it works for Bardell is that that princess is not considered to be part of the establishment. She's, on the one hand, a link back to an ancien regime, which is against, perhaps, the regime that's in place today. And then her appeal is she's an influencer, which is very contemporary, and the social media. So it's a smart move in many ways.
18: And on a trip to hard-right territory in Montargis, south of Paris, that's borne out.
4: C'est eux que ça regarde, hein? S'ils sont contents, bah tant mieux.
18: These Bardella supporters all say the same thing. It's his private affair. Good luck to them. They're so good looking, they're bound to have beautiful babies. And even this non-Bardella supporter said that nabbing a princess could only help his political fortunes.
21: It all helps him because it lets him come across as a human being. He's the little guy who manages to get the princess. It's a lovely story, and people adore that sort of stuff. Not because of the politics, but because it's like a fairy tale.
18: Back in the Royal Basilica, a guide is showing visitors around the tombstones of Maria Carolina's ancestors. Could the fairy tale end with a fairy tale wedding here? With the Gothic rose windows looking out over the multicoloured streetscape of what some call New France. House Bourbon and House Bardella, two worlds.
1: Hugh Schofield. And finally, to a lawsuit in the US that's questioning the lines between using a muse to inspire art and stealing someone's likeness to make money. An actress has sued Disney.

0: Across three movies, the franchise has taken more than $6 billion worldwide. But this lawsuit goes way back to its inception and the inspiration for the appearance of most of its characters.
1: Can we just talk a little bit about Avatar? There is this drawing that is the poster of the exhibition. Yeah.
0: That's the director James Cameron speaking to the French website Combini back in 2024. He's standing in front of a sketch he made that went on to be the model for the film's famous blue aliens, the Na'vi.
2: The source for this was a photograph that was in the LA Times as part of the promotion for The New World. There's a young actress named Koryanka Kilcher who played Pocahontas in The New World. So this is actually her lower face. She had a very interesting face.
0: Now, that actress, Koryanka Kilcher, is suing both Disney and James Cameron, saying they extracted, replicated and commercially deployed her facial likeness, violating her publicity rights. The lawsuit says the filmmakers took the unique biometric facial features of a 14-year-old girl, ran them through an industrial production process and generated billions of dollars in profit without ever once asking her permission. It adds that in doing this, Avatar, which is based around themes of colonial exploitation of indigenous people, exploited a young actress who is herself of indigenous Peruvian descent.
3: We have an indigenous population called the Na'vi. They are very hard to kill.
0: We've contacted both Disney and James Cameron for a response, but this isn't an isolated case. Taylor Swift is among the stars who've started filing trademark applications for their voice and likeness to try and combat the power of generative AI to replicate someone at the click of a button. In this context, James Cameron's alleged offence, taking inspiration from a real face when drawing a real sketch, is relatively archaic. But it shows that the battle for control over who has the right to use your image and how is one that's deeply entrenched across the entertainment industry. In short, if you want to be the only person who makes money from you, you need to keep control of your avatar.
4: Will Chalk reporting. And that's it from the newsroom. Thanks very much for listening.
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9: Coming up on Business Daily with me, Will Bain, sub-Saharan Africa has the highest rate of entrepreneurship in the world, according to the World Bank. Why then do so many of those startups fail to grow, particularly those run by women? We're going to be taking a look at why female entrepreneurs struggle to access that investment cash and asking three business leaders what they think would help change that. That's Business Daily after the news.
10: BBC News with Jane Steele. There are hopes of a response from Tehran today to Washington's latest proposals to end the US war with Iran. Signs from the two capitals have been mixed. President Trump said earlier his administration had had very good talks with Iran, but the Iranian president, Masoud Pezeshkian, said subsequently that US actions had diverted diplomacy towards threats and sanctions. A group of Australian women linked to the jihadist group Islamic State have arrived back in Australia with several of their children after spending years in a Syrian detention camp. Police have warned that some of the adults face possible arrest and charges. Vigils are being held across Australia to remember a 5-year-old Aboriginal girl who was murdered last month. A man has been charged with her murder. Health officials from various countries are working to trace passengers who left a cruise ship before a deadly hantavirus outbreak was confirmed. The Dutch government says there is an ongoing urgent

0: search for about 40 passengers who disembarked the MV Hondius in St Helena in the South Atlantic before the outbreak was reported. Millions of voters are going to the polls in parts of Britain today. It's the biggest electoral test for the Prime Minister, Keir Starmer, and his Labour Party since their general election victory nearly 2 years ago. Russia and Ukraine have continued to attack each other overnight after a unilateral ceasefire declared by Ukraine appeared to break down. Ukraine had indicated that it would respond to earlier Russian attacks. Experts have told the BBC they have serious concerns about a growing trend of AI-generated characters promoting fitness programmes on social media. A BBC investigation found false and misleading claims about dramatic body transformations breaching British advertising rules. The companies and platforms declined to comment. The Advertising Standards Authority says it's taking action against any advertisers that break the rules.
1: Hello and welcome to Business Daily on the BBC World Service. I'm Will Bain. Today, how to supercharge startups in sub-Saharan Africa.
2: Nothing is as powerful as an idea whose time has come. I started this idea with $30.
1: The region has the highest rate of entrepreneurship in the world, but many of those businesses run into the same issue.
3: I wouldn't say it's easy to raise money. It's not, because, again, you have to prove the case. There are down days where you feel like you want to give up, but you remember why you're doing this. 70% of my workforce are women, and they always encourage me, Madam, we have to keep going.
1: And that problem is exacerbated for the estimated 20 to 25% of those businesses that are set up by women. So today on Business Daily, we're asking how to get more cash to Africa's female entrepreneurs.
4: The big trigger happened when President Obama and his wife, you know, came in Dakar, Senegal.
1: Entrepreneurship can sound daunting as it hides behind a slightly fancy term, but really, it's having a great idea and turning that light bulb moment into a business. And as our panel today, including the Senegalese fashion designer Safatou Seck, you heard from there, will explain, that idea can come from anywhere, including, as it turns out, a passing compliment from a former US First Lady. The stats back it up. According to the World Bank, sub-Saharan Africa has the highest rate of entrepreneurship in the world, with around 42% of the non-agricultural labour force classified as self-employed or employers. Yet the Development Organization warns most entrepreneurs are unable to grow their businesses beyond small-scale subsistence operations, often because of an inability to access to private or state investment that would help them grow. This, the World Bank continues, is particularly so for women, and that is having a detrimental impact on whole economies and efforts to lift communities out of poverty. In fact, sub-Saharan Africa is the only region in the world where women make up the majority of those who are entrepreneurs. However, according to the bank, a range of impediments render women's businesses less productive, with fewer employees than those owned by men. So today, we're going to try and work through what those are and try and work out what might shift that picture. And to do that, we've gathered a panel of entrepreneurs from across sub-Saharan Africa. Mary Niambura is the founder and chief executive of EchoCharge, based in Kisaju, Kenya.
3: We manufacture biomass briquettes from agricultural waste, such as sawdust, macadamia shells, rice husks, all this aggregated together to form the beautiful biomass briquette, which is used by the B2B market.
1: Angela Nawateme joined us from the Ugandan capital, Kampala.
5: I'm the CEO and founding director of Fauna Health Foods Limited, the proud producers of anti porridge. Our mission is to ensure that all children under five thrive by producing nutrient-dense products that can help combat malnutrition in Africa.
1: And Safatou Seck, based in Dakar, Senegal, is the founder of the fashion brand Soraya.
4: It's a fashion brand which is three things: tradimodern, which is a mix of traditions and modernity with the cut and the styles, high end, and then formal. So the brand has been created in 2014.
1: Before we dived into that issue of accessing vital investment to try and grow, we asked just how do you come up with a business idea in the first place, starting with the Ugandan entrepreneur Angela Nawateme.
5: One thing I'd like to make very clear is that nothing is as powerful as an idea whose time has come. I started this idea with $30, and of that, just $15 came from my pocket. I started it with a friend after experiencing malnutrition face-to-face during a charity event that I organized with my friends in one of the districts That's when I realized we had to do more than just giving out cakes during charity visits to hospitals.
1: And Mary, where did it come from for you, the kind of germ of an idea? Was it a kind of light bulb, a click of the fingers moment for you too? Or was there, exactly as Angela was just saying, was there, you were doing something already and you suddenly thought, I can build on this?
3: I think mine was derived from curiosity with zero shillings around. Because when we went to our grandma's place, we used to dump all this charcoal dust in one side. And then I read on the internet, cow dung can be a binder. And I just mixed the two with my both hands and we were able to look at the dairy. And voila, EcoCharge was formed.
1: Yeah. Just tell us a little bit about how it works.
3: So the first batch I've made was now charcoal balls, which is now from cow dung and char dust. This we used to cook in the village. So the first meal I cooked was githeri, which is just a mixture of beans and maize in Kenya. And then progressed now to char dust and molasses so that people can buy. Because when people hear cow dung, they're like, we cannot buy cow dung from you. So I went to making with molasses. Now I was able to sell to chicken farmers. So it was class one, class two, now class three where we are at. We are making from agricultural waste and now serving the B2B market, industries, schools and hotels.
1: And Safatu, what about for you? What about that moment where you knew you wanted to do something for yourself? Because that's quite a big thing, isn't it? Not working for someone else, working for yourself.
4: I think that I have had multiple trigger moments, but that did not push me into doing it because I am in a context where in Africa, like fashion is not taken really, really, really seriously. Until when I was working at the American Embassy as the economist, the big trigger happened when President Obama and his wife came in Dakar, Senegal. So I was wearing a dress that I actually designed and I was part of the logistics for receiving President Obama and his wife. And I was in Gore Island, which is about 14 minutes away. The president couple was visiting the island and Mrs. Obama's, one of her personal assistants came to me. And at that moment, I was not doing, you know, Saraya yet. I was at the embassy working as a full-time economist. And she came to me and she was like, where is your dress coming from? And I said, well, I designed it myself. And she said, you know, Mrs. Obama would have loved to have your dress. And that at that moment, I knew that it was time to stop everything and to do this 100%. That was in 2013 when they came. And in 2014, I was fully doing my business.
1: So, Mary, all of you saw, to some extent, saw something that no one else was doing. That's the kind of reason for these businesses, right? It's one thing seeing it. It's another one having the bravery, the confidence to go for it. Did you have any kind of sort of nervous moments about setting out on your own?
3: I think I will say there's something in you that tells you can do an 8-to-5 job. You just have people commanding you because I had internships and I will see how those people are not so happy working. I do not think I wanted to join that place. I was ready to face whatever it came with.
1: Right. And so how did that kind of sort of manifest itself then? Did you sort of sit down and have conversations with people or did you just, you really kind of just, as you say, knew it in your heart and just went for it and set out?
3: I consulted God and then I did my thorough research until I got my first investor and you were able to kick off.
1: And what about for you, Angela?
5: What happened for me? I went all out. I lost my job. On the same day, I lost my boyfriend, and it was the same day I discovered I was pregnant. I made a decision that I would give my child the best. And every time I took her for immunization, the nurses in the hospitals used her as an example of a well-fed child. So mothers started contacting me, asking me what I do differently. I told them, since life was took me back on rock bottom, I used the resources at home to make porridge out of every foodstuff. As a result, I started packing for them some porridge on immunization days, and they posted about me, and the post went viral, and that's how I got my first clients and decided to do it as a business.
1: You're listening to Business Daily on the BBC World Service. I'm Will Bain, and today we're meeting the entrepreneurs Mary Nyambura, the founder and chief executive of the Kenyan renewable fuel business EcoCharge Limited, the fashion designer Safatu Sek, the Senegalese founder of Soraya, and by the Ugandan entrepreneur Angela Nawateme, the founder of Aunt Porridge and the chief exec of Fauna Health Foods, which sells infant and children's foods. So, the issue of how to raise that investment to try and continue growing your business. So, Safatou, all of you have found this gap. All of you have shown this kind of bravery to go for it. I guess, are those bits the fun bits? Those bits are the exciting bits? You know, when someone's talking to you saying, Michelle Obama would have loved to have been able to buy your dress. I guess, is the next bit, maybe in the short term, the really difficult bit, the realities about, okay, how do I find the money to do this?
4: I came to a point where I needed to be part of the solution because I believe that the fashion business, especially in Africa, has a lot of challenges. And my philosophy has always been, okay, the world have been dressing Africa. Now it's time for Africa to dress the world. And also in terms of like preservation of, you know, the local fabric. And I always thought to myself, I mean, there is barely no funding because, you know, people don't necessarily take you seriously. The thing is, in the way I do things, it's all about, you know, preservation of our local fabric. It's all about putting Africa on the fashion map. And I know that there are some resources out there that are actually waiting to be invested in the fashion business. So I really wanted to be part of the solution. And it's really getting there because when I go to the Paris Fashion Week or to the New York Fashion Week, I know that I'm offering something different on the table because people are just not used to see that type of fabric or that type of style. African fashion is really getting extremely popular and we are seeing it a lot with celebrities and singers like, you know, Beyonce, you know, and people like that.
1: Practically though, Safatou, how did you go about raising the money to go from being a hobby, I guess, something you knew you were good at, a skill, into a business? And how easy was it to find funding to grow at the level that you wanted to?
4: I guess I'm really driven by a purpose. And I'm convinced that, as I said earlier, that there is a big, you know, future with African fashion. And it takes a lot of endurance and courage that I think that I have. But it's a very difficult journey for sure. But I was able to basically hang in there and to convince people that actually fashion is an economic driver. It's all about, you know, hanging in there and being convinced about what you do.
1: Angela, how difficult was that step for you, going from a good idea that other people around you thought was a good idea to starting to grow to be a proper business and finding the money to do that?
5: It took me around 3 months to disclose to the entire family what I was doing. I decided that I didn't want any form of discouragement, so I kept it to myself. I only informed my friend I wanted to partner with, and together we raised $30 and started the business. That is how we started serving about 5 clients, and the numbers kept growing. Right now, we serve 1,920 supermarkets, big stores in my country, and about 8 countries.
1: And Mary, what about for you?
3: For me, it's a very interesting journey to getting my first Choco Briquettes investor, who we were able to do at least $500,000 Kenya shillings every month.
1: That's just shy of $4,000 a month.
3: Then to all the way getting the big investor and doing $24 million plus in a year.
1: And that is just over $186,000 a year.
3: Huh. And been quite a journey. And every time you hit these targets, I think it just gives you the grit, the enjoyment, like you just want to keep on going.
1: That is an amazing step. But were there challenges to doing that? Because I guess the reason we want to talk to you today is because you've done it. You've cracked it, the three of you.
3: Yeah.
1: But to help grow and the economies kind of grow and have more people following your footsteps, I mean, are there pathways to do it, do you think?
3: I wouldn't say there's a pathway to do it. Hmm. I think once you start, it's a journey. There's no final destination that we are going to. So I will say just embrace the journey because for me, it's my passion. It is what I love doing. So no matter how hard it is, I'll still wake up in the morning and figure it out. I cannot do an 8 to 5. Yo, we have to continue going down this road. You're already in too deep. You can't come back.
1: Well, when it comes to continuing to grow, Mary, is it easy to find more money, you know, from banks or whatever to do that, to borrow from, for example?
3: Yes, because now you're able to build a brand for yourself. What I've been able to do right now, once you get your first investor, the rest now will start checking in. I wouldn't say it's easy to raise money. It's not, because again, you have to prove the case. So I started with investors and proudly to say that last year I was able to now open my own factory machines, doing over 40 tons a day. And Yeah, it's remarkable. So it's not easy, but there are down days where you feel like you want to give up, but you remember why you're doing this. And as a woman, and ensuring that 70% of my workforce are women, and they always encourage me, "Madam, we have to keep going."
1: What about with you, Safatou? Was it a similar thing? Was it difficult to get the money to keep growing, especially given what you've said already about kind of perceptions of what a fashion business was, for example?
4: It is still quite a challenge, honestly, especially, you know, raising funds, especially when most of your market is outside of your country. 90% of what I sell is sold outside of Senegal. So when you go global, I mean, you need a lot of resources. I mean, there are a lot of initiatives that are talking about, you know, supporting the fashion business in Africa, but people are still reluctant for some reasons. I don't know why they're still reluctant in...
1: Angela, why don't you pick that thought up? What would make it easier for people? And did you find it as challenging as the guys did as well?
5: Having some security with you that you can use as collateral in the banks, and also proof of concept. If you can prove your concept and show how it has worked over time, you can get trusted and attract equity investors and debt.
1: Yeah. What do you think, Mary? Are there things that would smooth the path as well?
3: I'll say yes. Once you receive a grant and it's able to at least give you a buffer on where you are experimenting and you were able to make losses. So with this, you're able at least to recover quite a bit, and it gives you the encouragement to continue pursuing.
1: Have you got hope then for the pathway for entrepreneurs where you are? Mary, why don't you start us off with that? Are you an optimist about this as a pathway for people?
3: I will say yes. Because
1: you sound cautious about that.
3: I'll say yes, it's passion. But I do not think, when I look back 5 years, if I knew this was the path, I think I would have freaked out. But
1: right.
3: Because you take one step at a time, just that, I'll say.
1: Is that the key, Angela? Taking it one bit, sticking to what you know you're good at, and reminding yourself that you've done really well, that you've got a great idea, and sort of telling yourself you've got a good idea when it gets to those sticky bits, those difficult bits?
5: Yes, it hasn't been really smooth as I expected it to be, but self-improvement, going back to school to study my field and to become an expert in what I do, especially child nutrition, has given me an elevated kind of edge in the market today. So I feel, yes, everything is doable and no obstacle is too big for me to handle.
1: Angela Nawateme there, the founder of Aunt Porridge and the chief executive of Fauna Health Foods in Kampala, Uganda. You also heard from Mary Niambura, the founder and chief executive of the Kenyan renewable fuel business EcoCharge Limited, and the fashion designer Safatou Seck, the Senegalese founder of Soraya. That's just about it from us today. The programme was produced by Ahmed Aden. And remember, to never miss an episode, do subscribe to our podcast. Just search for BBC Business Daily wherever you get yours from.

0: Hello, you're listening to Witness History on the BBC World Service with me, Jen Dale. I'm taking you back 25 years to Africa's worst stadium disaster, and just to warn you, it contains distressing details.
1: In Ghana, about 130 people have been killed in a stampede at a football stadium. Most of the victims were crushed as police fired tear gas after unrest during a match in Accra between the country's two top teams.
0: It's May 9th, 2001, and at the Accra Sports Stadium in Ghana's capital city, Hearts of Oak are preparing to take on Asante Kotoko. It's a big evening derby clash in Ghana's Premier League.
2: You're fully aware that the whole nation was watching with great interest, especially where the fortunes of the two clubs were at the time. I'd been brought in to rebuild this extraordinary club. The momentum was on our side, the anticipation was huge. It was raining lightly, which was a little uncharacteristic. We knew the stadium would be more than packed.
0: Kotoko chairman Herbert Mensah is in the VIP area.
2: And there was a huge buzz, rival fans teasing one another, and people had left on this match, even from neighbouring countries, to come across, to come and watch the match. It was huge.
0: Asante Kotoko are the visiting team and are leading 1-0 towards the end of the game. Hearts of Oak equalise, and then...
3: It was a late winning goal from the home team, Hearts of Oak, which brought rival fans to their feet in the Accra Stadium and set the scene for the tragedy that followed. Angry fans of the visiting team, Asante Kotoko, began throwing seats onto the pitch.
2: It was marked with controversy, not so much for the result. The supporters were up in arms about the subjectiveness of the officiating, triggered outrage amongst segments of the supporters. And so at the end of it, the supporters had had enough. They weren't fighting amongst themselves. They'd pulled some chairs, the plastic chairs, thrown them down, which was wrong. And you then had a chain of events with some members of the law establishment overreacting, and that's what brought the commotion. But there was no fighting between the rival fans. That's not what it was about.
3: Police fired tear gas into the stands, sparking a stampede. With access to the pitch fenced off, many of the dead either suffocated or were crushed to death.
2: And it was at that point that I was then called from where I was sitting, with supporters coming and running and shouting, "Chairman, chairman, people are dying." It was raining, and it was the dirt from the rain and the confusion all around, and some of them looking for loved ones and not quite sure what to do.
0: Herbert gets down from the VIP area and rushes the 50 metres to the away stand. And what he sees there is truly harrowing.
2: There was just a melee of bodies, entangled, trying to escape the tear gas, couldn't get out. Many had fallen from a tremendous height onto the concrete floor, and others were just tangled. It was just horrific, absolutely horrific at that point. It was madness, because when I saw that you couldn't get through to the bodies, you literally run up 5 meters of steps, then across 20, 30 meters, and then I run down to the ground to find that that gate was locked. I then run back across upstairs, the same route in, and then literally started picking any body I could find. Fireman's lift, body on shoulder, up, across, down, and then laid the body, and shouting all the time for people to help. You had the shrieks of death, and then you had people crying, just didn't know what to do. We just started carrying bodies with superhuman strength. You don't feel pain, you don't feel a strain on muscle, you're just carrying bodies, obviously with tears in our eyes whilst we're doing it.
0: With blood on his shirt, Herbert goes back and forth, ferrying around 30 bodies from the stand to where cars and pickups are waiting to take them to hospital.
2: And some of them, as you pick them up, they say, "Chairman, chairman, we're alive, leave us, go and help others, we just can't move." We didn't have a choice. You either get in there to save people, or you just go away and read it on the news. And then it's you and your conscience and your God. But what do you do? You see somebody in pain or in suffering. You have to help. I was screaming my head off, "Come and help. Come on, get up. Come and help."
3: The injured had to be carried from the stadium. Hospitals quickly filled up with the casualties as an inquiry began into Ghana's worst ever sporting disaster.
0: Herbert goes to the main military hospital to see those being treated.
2: And the ridiculousness of it is that so many of them were having sympathy for me. Made no sense. They're the ones who had gone through this ordeal. And they were saying, "Chairman, it'll be okay. Chairman, don't give up on us. Chairman, it'll be okay." And they were bandaged. You know, you're just so humbled and made so little by people who have suffered and are suffering. And then we went from there into the morgue of where there were 96 bodies laid down. But you just realize how pointless it was. And, you know, it's always the ordinary person who suffers, isn't it? And I called the king and I said to His Majesty, because the football club was his, I just said, "This is what has happened." He said, "He's seeing it on the news." And he just said, "Look, be strong."
0: There are 3 days of national mourning. A statue is later erected and the plinth states it's in remembrance of the 127 people who lost their lives. But Herbert says that number may be higher, as some people weren't officially at the game.
2: We followed the families and we've seen the survivors, the mothers who did not know that their kids had gone to the stadium, the wives who didn't know that their husbands had left to come to the big city to watch a football match, and they lose their lives simply because of a football match. That makes no sense. That makes no sense at all.
0: Herbert sets up a charity to help bereaved families, the May 9th Foundation.
2: So I then embarked on a program of, you can't visit everybody, but visiting a huge numbers of the families. And every year since then, on and around May 9th, we come together, break bread, spare times. During the year, we've helped a lot of them, helped a lot of the families with school fees, medical bills, taking care of problems.
3: Following last month's tragedy in South Africa, in which 43 football fans died, accusing fingers are again being pointed at crowd control and safety standards in Africa's stadiums.
2: I went back a few days after. It was terrible. There was still blood on the walls and on the floor. You know, the nations clearly didn't know what to do.
0: A commission of inquiry set up after the tragedy blamed the police for an excessive use of force. The report called for improvement in the conduct of referees and good behaviour from soccer fans during league matches. It also made recommendations about stadium security, improvements to gates at the ground, and the creation of nationwide rapid response teams.
2: In Ghana, we rebuilt stadiums, changed access points. You'll see that the main stadiums have changed. A greater investment in stadiums, and I've always keep a quiet eye out for the way stadiums are being constructed.
0: Decades later, the events of May 9th are far from forgotten, even while shopping on a recent trip to England.
2: And as I grabbed a trolley to pull, there was somebody working who just ran up to me and said, "Look, thank you." And I said, "What are you talking about?" And he said, "I was there." I said, "Where?" He said, "May 9th. And I saw what you did." So you're touched. We've made sure that nobody forgets May 9th. Nobody in Ghana forgets May 9th. I thank God for the lives of those who survived, because it's not about me, it's about them. And I'm humbled all the time. It's made me a better person. And I'm hoping that it's made others the same.
0: Herbert Mensah is now president of Rugby Africa. He was speaking to me, Jen Dale, for Witness History.

0: This is KRTS Marfa, KRTP Alpine, KDKY Marathon, KOJP Presidio, KXWT Odessa Midland, and KKFS Fort Stockton.
1: In Uganda, a network of young men runs a dog rescue scam using emotional images and carefully crafted lies to trick animal lovers into sending donations.
2: We saw him being forcibly held down, and the people around him, they had no idea what they were doing. He is crying out in agony again, and they are poking the wound.
1: BBC Africa Eye goes undercover to investigate, secretly recording the scammers at work.
3: Once you get a white donor, don't treat them as a brother. You have to squeeze them, drain them out of their money, drain them completely.
1: But a group of animal lovers is fighting back.
2: It was really nice to be able to work with so many kind-hearted animal lovers that wanted to see good being done and wanted to see things being done properly and to stop the cruelty that is going on in Uganda.
1: That's For the Love of Dogs, coming up after the news.
4: BBC News with Moira Alderson. There are hopes of a response from Tehran today to Washington's latest proposals to end the US war with Iran. Signs from the two capitals have been mixed. President Trump said earlier his administration had had very good talks with Iran. But the Iranian president, Masoud Pezeshkian, said subsequently that US actions had diverted diplomacy towards threats and sanctions. Here's Caroline Davis in Dubai.
5: We've heard this morning from the foreign ministry spokesperson in Pakistan, who of course played an intermediary role between the US and Iran. And they have said on record that they think that there would be a deal between the two sooner rather than later. Now, that is unusual because while we have had plenty of anonymous sourcing from Pakistan, it's rare that they put things like that on record. At the moment, we are waiting to see what that Iranian reaction could be.
4: A group of Australian women linked to the jihadist group Islamic State have arrived back in Australia with several of their children after spending years in a Syrian detention camp. The majority arrived in Melbourne, where police were waiting for them. Some of the adults face arrest and charges. Another woman and her child landed in Sydney. Health officials from various countries are working to trace passengers who left a cruise ship before a deadly hantavirus outbreak was confirmed. The Dutch government says there is an ongoing urgent search for about 40 passengers who disembarked the MV Hondius in St Helena in the South Atlantic before the outbreak was reported. The ship is now heading for Spain's Canary Islands. Here's Guy Hedgeco in Tenerife.
6: There are members of staff from the World Health Organization on board, along with infectious disease experts, who are carrying out assessments of the passengers as they travel. When they do arrive here at the weekend, they will be assessed again. And we're told that there will be no contact between the passengers from the boat and local people here. They will be assessed and then a decision will be made whether they can be immediately repatriated or whether they have to stay and undergo some kind of treatment.
4: An appeals court in South Korea has reduced by 8 years the prison sentence of the former Prime Minister Han Duck-soo over his role in the brief imposition of martial law in 2024 by the then President Yoon Suk-yeol. In January, a lower court sentenced Han to 23 years. Jake Kwon reports from Seoul.
7: The judge upheld most of earlier verdicts against Han, ruling that the former prime minister gave the sheen of legitimacy to the martial law attempt. Han had convened the cabinet and prepared documents required for the martial law. But the judge had also pointed out that Han's more than 50 years of public service and the passive nature of his cooperation merits leniency. 15 years is still a lengthy sentence for the 76-year-old bureaucrat.
4: Jake Kwon reporting. World News from the BBC. South Sudan's President Salva Kiir has dismissed his military chief and finance minister in the latest shake-up of his government. He gave no reason, but analysts say the move signals an effort to consolidate power amid uncertainty over succession. South Sudan has struggled to implement reforms under the 2018 peace deal that ended a five-year civil war. The Democratic Republic of the Congo has accused Rwanda of undermining efforts to restore stability in the east. President Felix Tshisekedi said Kigali had used agents to infiltrate and compromise the Congolese army, worsening insecurity. He also accused the Rwandan government of obstructing implementation of a peace accord signed in Washington last December. The Prime Minister of the Solomon Islands, Jeremiah Manele, has been removed from office after losing a confidence vote in Parliament. He'll remain in office until the election of a new leader next week. His removal follows a series of ministerial resignations and the exit of two coalition partners in March. Vigils are being held across Australia to remember a five-year-old Aboriginal girl who was murdered last month. The child, referred to as Kumanjai Little Baby, went missing from an Aboriginal town camp near Alice Springs. Her body was found 5 days later. A man in his 40s, Jefferson Lewis, has been charged with her murder. Katie Watson is in Alice Springs.
8: It's really broken Alice Springs, but it's also shocked Australia as a whole. And that's why, I mean, I'm at a vigil here in Alice Springs. It's just started, but there are other vigils. There's one in Sydney, there's one in many of the big cities across Australia, because I think it's been such a shocking crime. And it's also brought into sharp focus the inequalities here in Australia and the disparities and the failings of a system that were meant to protect a little girl and her family.
4: Katie Watson reporting, BBC News.
1: In her home in northern England, Nicola Baird is scrolling through social media on her phone when a post stops her.
2: It looked like a poor Ugandan gentleman holding a dog with a bone exposed from his leg. And I found it quite shocking because I thought that must be so painful. He was asking for donations to get veterinary help. I just thought that he's, you know, poor guy. He's doing his best for this animal.
1: Nicola loves dogs. She has four, including a retriever called Sebi.
9: Oh, Sebi, get down. Come here. Sebi. Good boy.
2: They're just so loyal. They're very loving. And I think that they're a comfort and they are family to me.
1: And this dog called Finn in Uganda in the social media post that needs help looks a lot like her dog. The post says Finn has been hit by a car. They urgently need money for treatment.
2: I messaged him and he was very pleasant, you know, oh, we're just doing our best. We really love Finn. You know, he was in a road traffic accident. We want to get him help. We just have no money. And you always want to see the good in people. So I said, well, what can we do? What's veterinary care like there? And he said, oh, no, there are some lovely vets near us that we can use, but they're very expensive here.
1: So Nicola sends him $80. A few days later, the man sends her pictures of the dog supposedly after the operation lying on the ground. But something doesn't feel right.
10: Nobody who cares about dogs, if they have taken a dog from an accident and they want the best for the dog, would then place that dog in the filth that they had placed him. It doesn't matter where you're from or your level of education, you would not place a dog in that environment. I work in the veterinary sector and I sent the image to my colleagues and they confirmed, you know, my fears that it was not a legitimate operation. You know, this is abuse. And they actually, that was their comments, this is abuse. I felt devastated. Absolutely devastated and very guilty that he had been subjected to that pain.
1: We review hundreds of similar campaigns raising money for dog shelters in Uganda. Many of them from one town, Mitiana. That's a two-hour drive from the capital, Kampala. Taken together, these Mitiana pages appear to have raised hundreds of thousands of dollars. But where is that money actually going? This is For the Love of Dogs, an Africa Eye investigation for the BBC World Service. I'm Nyasha Michelle. Nicola starts watching these posts more closely. Soon, Nicola's social media feeds are full of similar posts.
11: Please help me. My dogs are going to die. No one will care for them.
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11: I'm calling upon your support.
1: Young men in Uganda asking for money, dogs they say they have rescued that are starving, that are badly injured.
12: As you see, our dogs are
11: I'm hungry, please, you need your help.
1: The closer she looks, the more she's convinced they are scams. So now, every time she sees a similar video, she leaves a comment. Be careful. Sometimes, she even messages the people donating.
10: The donors that were sending money to the scammers were middle-aged white women that were animal lovers, generally very religious ladies. Whenever I contacted them, I would always be very kind to them to say, look, this is happening, because I knew how devastated I was.
1: It starts to take over her life. She needs help.
2: I started the page and people from all over the world contacted me to say that they had been thinking the same thing. And it was so nice to see a page that actually was highlighting what was going on. It was really nice to be able to work with so many kind-hearted animal lovers that wanted to see good being done and wanted to see things being done properly and to stop the cruelty that is going on in Uganda.
13: Hi, ladies. What's been going on this week with the scammers? What's the plan of attack for the coming week?
14: There's too much to do every day. I found so many scammers.
1: In 2024, Nicola set up this group called We Won't Be Scammed, or WWBS. Today, a few of the group are online discussing their next steps.
15: Animals are only money-making machines for them. It has to be stopped.
14: Also, we have that problem.
13: Yeah.
14: We have to fight against enablers who continue to donate.
2: We're a group of around 20 women. We are all women. We're all over the world, from the US to Australia to Italy, Poland, Finland, Singapore, absolutely everywhere, you know, you name it.
1: Again and again, the same kinds of videos appear, the same kinds of appeals, the same kinds of injuries, and in lots of them, the same dog.
2: We had seen him on Instagram, TikTok, X, even LinkedIn.
1: His name is Rosette.
11: Oh, my friend, dear Rosette, I really love you so much. I really love you, Lucette.
1: In the videos, the fox red Labrador lies on the ground, weak and thin. He looks in a terrible state.
2: He is crying out in pain and he looks severely abused. It was very, very distressing for me and everyone on the group. We were heartbroken and felt helpless.
1: Under the videos are dozens of comments. People asking for updates, people sending more money. But Rosette isn't getting better. In fact, he's getting worse. In some videos, he appears to be getting veterinary treatment.
2: We saw him being forcibly held down and the people around him, they had no idea what they were doing. He is crying out in agony again and they are poking the wound, which no vet would ever do.
1: Nicola becomes convinced that Rosette's injuries are not accidental, that he's being deliberately hurt to make the videos more shocking and raise more money. We want to find out whether she's right. To do that, we need to try and find Rosette and the people raising money in his name.
11: This is the invoice she told me for Rosette. The veterinary doctor gave it to me today.
1: Videos of Rosette and other dogs don't reveal much about where they're filmed. But when we start comparing posts from different accounts, something stands out. The same red door, the same brick wall, the same wire mesh fence. Different accounts, but the same location. It leads us to a dog shelter run by a man called Charles Lubaja. This is where my colleagues, working undercover, come in. They pose as people hoping to start making dog rescue content. We've been told some shelters operate more like rental businesses, charging creators to use dogs in their videos. When our reporter speaks to Charles, he confirms it. He says he charges $8 to film there. We arrange to visit. Inside, Charles takes them to a small cage. Dogs are crammed together, climbing over one another to avoid lying in their own waste. They're in a poor state. Very quickly, Charles offers some revealing advice. There are ways, he says, to get more money from foreign donors.
3: You tell the white people that you're being evicted and the landlord has given you 1 month notice to leave. They will then start a GoFundMe fundraising campaign for you to build land. And once you receive the GoFundMe money, use it to buy a car or build a house.
1: Charles also admits he misleads his donors. He says he'll ask for $500 for a week's worth of food when it actually costs them about $42. And he tells people that the dogs are sick and need treatment to bring in more money.
3: You stick the needle in the dog's fur. So you pretend to the donor that you're treating the dog. And you show the medicine. But in reality, you've only injected it in the fur. We do it all the time. Some white people just watch your videos and don't engage at all. Those are the majority, and they donate the most. Once you get a white donor, don't treat them as a brother. You have to squeeze them, drain them out of their money, drain them completely.
1: You can hear our undercover team laughing there, not because it's funny, but out of disbelief at how openly Charles describes the scams. He shows no real concern about what he's admitting. But he is wary of one thing: people trying to expose operations like his. He warns us to be

0: Be careful of groups dedicated to calling out creators they believe are scamming donors. He also tells us that in the past, some people would deliberately harm dogs to create more compelling content.
1: Sometimes the dogs fight each other, or some young people would cut the dogs. Others started cutting the dogs, and the white people caught on. When they ran out of content, some people started intentionally cutting the dogs and asked for money.
0: But he says that donors have become more aware and can now recognize when suffering is being staged for attention. Then our undercover team pull out their phones and show Charles a video of Russet. Straight away, he says, "That's my dog." He's surprised that we have the video because he says he deleted all the videos of Russet from his accounts. When we ask him where Russet is now, he says he was hit by a motorcycle and then taken away from Mitiana by foreigners.
1: Sometimes if they realize the dog cannot be treated here, they come and take it away for treatment and keep it.
0: He doesn't tell us what happened to Russet after he was taken. So we're going to find out.
2: Say hi. Hi. Hello, beautiful. Lots of wagging tails, that's what we like.
0: Nicola and her group decide that warning people online is not enough. They start trying to intervene directly, and their tactics are controversial among some in the animal welfare community. At first, she says they try to negotiate with the men posting the videos, offering to send food or veterinary supplies in exchange for the dogs being handed over.
2: So we could work with them, we could, you know, I could send dog food, I could send veterinary supplies, and they would, we could build a relationship with them. And in that way, we could then transfer the dogs that were being abused to the vets. As the scammers have got wealthier and greedier and crueler, it's become more and more difficult. And every case we have to approach differently.
0: Nicola says she has a small trusted group of people she works with in Uganda who basically steal the dogs.
2: We know we have to act fast. So we work with our partners in Uganda who work undercover. Some of them pretend to be scammers, some of them literally just hide out to watch the shelters. And when the scammers are away, and they all go away for these trips, we will then just take the dogs. And I don't feel guilty about that because these dogs are being, and cats are being horrifically abused. And without us, they would die very quickly. And we are saving them from that abuse.
0: This is the first time Nicola is admitting publicly she has organized for very sick or injured dogs to be stolen from some of the shelters. But she insists she never pays the shelters.
3: No, we never pay them. And because that would be enabling abuse, and that's something I personally would never agree with. And actually, when we've sent mobile vets to treat dogs, they are always asked for money. And of course they go, well, I don't have any money. So they have to stand firm, but no, we've never ever paid for a rescue. Because all it would do is pay for the next dog to be abused as well, so it wouldn't be stopping the problem.
0: We asked Nicola what her response is to criticism of stealing the dogs, and those who say it also fuels the problem.
3: We try every way possible to rescue an animal in the safest, most legitimate way. These are stray animals that have been taken in to be viciously abused and exploited. The dogs that we steal are the ones that are the most severely abused, and I mean severely abused. I don't feel bad about stealing a dog that's being abused by a scammer.

0: Dr. Isa Lutebemberwa was at his veterinary clinic in the capital city, Kampala, when he received an email from a woman in the UK, Barbara. She tells him she's managed to negotiate the release of a very sick dog from a guy who was making fundraising videos of him in Mitiana. The dog's name is Russet. Barbara wants to pay Dr. Lutebemberwa to go fetch Russet, but she warns him that she is skeptical that the people holding Russet will hand him over. So she asks him to do everything he can to have the sick dog released.
1: For this case, the description that I was given indicated that these people needed someone whom they are a bit familiar with if they are to give up this dog. I'm supposed to be a bit friendly with them, not so off to scare them off and run with Russet.
0: He has to move quickly. Barbara gives him a number to call, and the person who answers gives him a location to head to.
1: Now on call, I just made an assessment of what kind of individuals are these. The decision I came up with was to go with something which was blending in so they don't think it's something off. So I rode the bike up to Mitiana to pick the dog.
0: But when Dr. Lutebemberwa gets to the agreed meeting place, there is no one there. It's just a dead end. He calls the number again and is directed to a compound with an incomplete brick house about a kilometer away. There he is met by a group of young men.
1: There were around seven boys, all of them in the ages of around 28 years and below. And they had brought out Russet and put him there. But in something like 100 meters from where I was, I could hear dogs barking. All I did was examine him there to see if he can manage the journey, and then moved him to the clinic.
0: Dr. Lutebemberwa says at this point he had never heard of dog shelters raising money from videos online. His focus is on getting Russet out, back to his clinic for urgent treatment.
1: In this room, we have six cages. Now, the six cages are majorly for intensive care, dogs which we are putting on drips. That's real intensive care where you have a lot of observation.
0: Russet is heavily sedated. His injuries shocked Dr. Lutebemberwa. He doesn't believe they were caused by an accident.
1: The chances of this being an accident are low. Why? Because if you look at these bones, all of them were broken almost in the same positions which is the weakest.
0: Dr. Lutebemberwa and his team perform a delicate operation to mend Russet's broken legs. Then they wait. They are hopeful he will recover. Barbara is introduced to Nicola and her group We Won't Be Scammed by one of Dr. Lutebemberwa's contacts. She gets in touch with Nicola, saying she has rescued Russet and he is getting treatment.
2: We were also relieved and delighted that Russet was safe. A British lady contacted me to say that she had managed to release Russet from the scammers and get him to a vet, and that he was now going to get treatment and that he had been administered pain relief. I felt like I'd been so upset for 2 weeks watching this poor dog, and just thought of him getting some pain relief was just enough for me to kind of take a breather for a second, you know.
0: But just 3 days after his operation, Russet dies. Dr. Lutebemberwa can't explain it.
1: To this day, I still wonder why he died after the surgery. Yeah, I had a lot of expectations to have him really move on his legs, and I committed a lot, but it never worked out, which was really sad given everything he had gone through. He did not deserve to die. He had a bright life ahead of him, because I mean, he even had a person who was willing to foster him.
0: On his laptop is the last photo of Russet. He's resting on a checkered blanket on the floor of the clinic, calmly looking at the camera and Dr. Lutebemberwa, who's holding it.
1: This was a very sad pic. I look at it and remember his story. I think it's the best pictures which show his actual face and how he looked like. If you looked in his face, you would see that he had endured a lot of suffering and a lot of pain.
0: Charles Lubaja, the shelter owner in Mitiana, admitted to our undercover reporter that he had at one point owned Russet. We contacted Charles for comment. When shown images of Russet, he said he did not recognize the dog. He acknowledged that content creators pay to film at his

0: making a difference.
1: The abuse that I was seeing 2 or 3 years ago is not as extreme and prevalent as it was. So it is decreasing, and we are told by people on the ground that we work with that money is decreasing, that then they don't have as many cars, that a lot of scammers are giving up now because their pages aren't making money. So it's having an effect, which is what we want. We want to stop the money that's going to abuse.
2: Sebi, good boy. Oh, he's like, Kevi, come here. Oh, doggy stretch, come here.
0: Nicola's got some advice for people thinking of donating to organisations that help dogs in Uganda.
1: Please research their legitimacy. Are they a registered NGO or a CBO, so a non-governmental organisation or a community-based organisation? Which veterinary clinic do they use? Do they spay and neuter? Do they vaccinate? Do they feed properly? Are the dogs kept in humane conditions, or are they kept in tiny little huts locked up? Do they scramble for food? Do they look malnourished? You know, you have to really look at a page and then look at a real rescue and a legitimate charity and see the difference. The animals improve. They don't do lots of begging posts with animals in distress. So please, you know, look. If something feels wrong, it is wrong.
0: Thank you for listening to the documentary presented by me, Nyasha Michelle. It was produced by Alice Muthengi and Kiara Francavilla, with Godfrey Badebye and Catherine Namugerwa in Uganda. The sound engineer was Gareth Jones. The executive producer was Miriam Kwanza, and the editor was Rebecca Henschke.
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0: The Alabama legislature has kicked off a special session on redistricting, this after the Supreme Court gutted the Voting Rights Act, removing race as a consideration for drawing district lines.
1: This is not just Alabama history. This is world history.
0: How lawmakers are debating redistricting on the next Morning Edition from NPR News.
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3: Hello, I'm Claudia Hammond. Health Check is coming up after the news, when we'll be asking how hantavirus finds its way onto a cruise ship and how the order a surgeon does their operations in can affect the success of the surgery. With some women waiting a decade or even longer for a diagnosis of endometriosis, could a new scanning technique make all the difference? Plus, the finger sensors that can translate sign language into text. 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
4: BBC News with Moira Alderson. There are hopes of a response from Tehran today to Washington's latest proposals to end the US war with Iran. Signs from the two countries have been mixed. President Trump said earlier his administration had had very good talks with Iran, but the Iranian President Masoud Pezeshkian said subsequently that US actions had diverted diplomacy towards threats and sanctions. The chief executive of the Danish shipping giant Maersk says the company is passing on the huge rising costs due to the war in Iran to customers. Vincent Clerc said the surge in energy prices was costing the business an extra $500 million a month. A group of Australian women linked to the jihadist group Islamic State have arrived back in Australia with several of their children after spending years in a Syrian detention camp. Police have warned that some of the adults face possible arrest. Vigils are being held across Australia to remember a five-year-old Aboriginal girl who was murdered last month. A man has been charged with her murder. Health officials from various countries are working to trace people who left a cruise ship before a deadly hantavirus outbreak was confirmed. The Dutch government says there's an ongoing urgent search for about 40 passengers who disembarked the MV Hondius in St Helena in the South Atlantic before the outbreak was reported. The Prime Minister of the Solomon Islands, Jeremiah Manele, has been removed from office after losing a vote of no confidence in Parliament. His removal follows a series of ministerial resignations. Experts have told the BBC that they have serious concerns about a growing trend of AI-generated characters promoting fitness programmes on social media. A BBC investigation found false and misleading claims about dramatic body transformations breaching British advertising rules. That's the latest. BBC News.
3: Hello, I'm Claudia Hammond. Welcome to Health Check from the BBC, where we have the latest health and medical news for you. How does hantavirus find its way into passengers on a cruise ship? More on that in a moment. And with some women waiting a decade or more for a diagnosis of endometriosis, could a new scanning technique make all the difference? And to help me today, I have BBC health reporter Smita Mundasad. How are you?
5: I'm good, thank you.
3: And what do you have for us today?
5: I've been looking at whether the order in which a surgeon does surgery has an impact on how likely the person is to survive.
3: I think that's fascinating, that one. And a new technique to treat rhythm disorders of the heart. But we're starting with hantavirus after the outbreak on the cruise ship, the MV Hondius, has captured the world's attention. Now, Smita, as we speak on Wednesday, cases are still being confirmed and there is some confusion about what is going to happen next to the passengers to get them off the boat. But first of all, how unprecedented is this outbreak?
5: Hantavirus itself is not uncommon. There's hundreds, thousands cases a year in Europe, in Asia, for example. But the fact that these cases are all on a ship that has been sitting in the middle of the Atlantic Ocean with very little access to advanced healthcare has caught the world's attention and is fairly unprecedented.
3: And what exactly is hantavirus and how do you treat it?
5: Hantavirus is a group of viruses that are caught from rodents, rats, mice, that kind of thing. Normally, people get them from the droppings, the urine or the saliva of the rodents. Often, if people are cleaning a shed that maybe hasn't been used for ages and there are these sort of the dust of the rat droppings and they inhale them, that's when people often go on to get hantavirus. They can also get it directly from a rodent if they're bitten or through a cut, for example, and very rarely from

0: person to person. And the virus itself, it's lots of different viruses really, but what it causes, it can cause two distinct groups of illnesses. One where the problem is with the lungs, one where the problem is with the kidneys. The one that we're hearing about on this cruise ship is to do with the lungs. People start with flu-like symptoms. They can go on to get abdominal symptoms, vomiting, diarrhea, tummy pain. And then some people go on to get the respiratory, the lung symptoms, where people may feel short of breath, may get a cough. That is quite worrying. In those cases, mortality can be up to 40%, and people in those cases need urgent medical care.
1: And so that's how come some people have sadly died in this case. Do we know how this outbreak started on the ship?
0: That is something that the World Health Organization and health authorities around the world, because there are passengers from more than 20 different countries on board this ship, are trying to work out right now. It is quite a mystery. It could be that some of the passengers, when they embarked on the ship in Argentina, this is a place where a type of hantavirus called the Andes strain is present. And it could be that maybe they were in an environment there near rat droppings, rodent droppings, and picked it up before getting on the ship. And the reason that health officials are working with that assumption is because it can take between 1 and 8 weeks for people to show symptoms. And we know that after people got on the ship in Argentina, it took a little while before people started to show symptoms. So it could fit with that. But it could be because actually this ship is an expedition ship and it goes to lots of different remote places. It has contact with lots of different wildlife. It could be that passengers have also picked it up along route in different environments that the ship stopped at. And because we now know that it is the Andes strain, which is the only strain of hantavirus that is known to spread and only rarely spread via person-to-person contact, it is possible also that people are catching this virus by close physical contact with people on the ship.
1: That's the thing, it does have to be close physical contact, doesn't it? It's not just being in the same room as them.
0: It's really close. We have heard of a husband and wife sadly getting this virus. It's that kind of contact.
1: And the boat was refused permission to disembark the patients in some countries. I mean, it must be really scary for those involved. What do we know about what it's like for the people on board?
0: I cannot imagine what it's like to be sitting on a ship in the middle of the Atlantic Ocean, knowing that three passengers have passed away and knowing that it's hard to get medical care. We have heard from a number of passengers through social media accounts, one who said that the environment is quite calm on the ship, that people are being told to social distance to make sure that they're not mixing with other people apart from the people that are in their cabin, but they're getting their meals delivered to their cabin, they are allowed fresh air on the upper deck, and that actually they're remaining quite calm.
1: And why are some countries worried about the passengers landing there?
0: I think we've got to nod to the fact that it's not been long since the coronavirus pandemic and people are very worried about something like that happening again. So you hear of a ship with an unusual virus on it, with deaths, and you can understand that countries, particularly smaller island nations that are dependent on tourism, you can understand why they may say, wait a minute, we're not sure we can take these passengers and crew. You can also understand they may not have the health facilities that are required for 149 people that may or may not have the virus. But health officials are emphasising that this is not like coronavirus. It doesn't spread as easily as coronavirus. It needs very close, often intimate contact for people to get it person to person. So the World Health Organization is saying the risk to the wider public is low.
1: So what is likely to happen to the passengers who are feeling well at the moment? Will they have to isolate?
0: The thought at the moment is that people are going to fly home if they're well, and then whatever those countries decide to do, it's kind of up to them. It might be that they are put in isolation or told to socially distance until the incubation period is over. One thing we do know about hantavirus is that you're only likely to pass it on if you're symptomatic. So whatever happens, these people will be told, watch out for symptoms. Make sure you tell someone as soon as that happens, and make sure that you're not around other people if you do get symptoms.
1: Thank you very much for that, Smita. Now, some women spend years battling with abdominal pain, fatigue and heavy periods, only to discover eventually that they have a condition called endometriosis, where cells similar to those lining the womb grow elsewhere in the body. It can take up to a decade or even longer to get a diagnosis, but there is hope that a new scanning technique may help spot the condition earlier. Now, Smita, you've been following this story, and endometriosis can have a huge impact on people's lives, can't it?
0: You know, I've been following this particular scan technique for 2 years and hearing the excitement in the endometriosis research community about it. And it has finally now been published in a paper. And when I wrote about it, I got so many messages from women and from their families saying, it is so hard to live with this disease because it is so hard to get a diagnosis. And I spoke to one person who runs a charity for people with endometriosis called Gabs Pearson, who told me just how much it's impacted her life.
2: So for me personally, I started experiencing symptoms when I started my period, which was the age of 10. And I had a whole host of different symptoms, from painful but also really heavy periods. My bowel was really bad, my stomach, my mental health. When I was around 17, I was struggling to be able to work, to function, to have any quality of life whatsoever. And I was then going back and forth to the doctors consistently, trying to figure out what was going on with my body and to get a diagnosis, being told that it was IBS, it was gluten intolerances, it was just part of being a woman, and I just had to get on with it.
1: Well, I've been speaking to Dr. Tatiana Gibbons from Oxford University, who led the pilot study of this new method to diagnose the condition sooner. And I asked her why it can take so long for people to find out that they have the disease.
3: Endometriosis is very, very tricky to diagnose, given the fact that we have so many symptoms that can be attributed to endometriosis. The classic ones are very, very painful periods, but you can also have pain outside of the menstrual cycle, pain when urinating, defecating, pain having sex. Fatigue can also be related, bloating. It's a very, very diverse disease because it can affect lots of different organs and also present in different ways in different people. So that's one of the challenges in terms of diagnosing people with endometriosis, is knowing what symptoms can be attributed to endometriosis, especially if someone's presenting not with a standard painful period, for example.
1: So why the need for a new diagnostic process?
3: Yeah, so the problem with endometriosis is that we have three subtypes of endometriosis. They're superficial endometriosis, deep disease, and endometriomas, which is when you have disease on the ovaries. And deep disease and endometriomas are they're quite easy to see on ultrasound and MRI. But it's estimated that around 80% of those with endometriosis have superficial endometriosis. And this is the disease subtype that currently we can't reliably see on ultrasound and MRI. And this causes a lot of problems for people, because if you have a scan and ultrasound and they can't see this type of disease, it's very then difficult for then these people to come back and say, well, I've got a completely normal scan, but very, very extreme pain. And there's this kind of difficulty of being almost ignored because you've got completely normal findings on your scans. So lots of people, unfortunately, then have to go through surgery to get this confirmed. So what we wanted to do is develop a scan to detect that type of disease in particular.
1: So how does your scan work? What happens?
3: We essentially were recruiting people in this study. So it's a small exploratory study. And then we've been working with a company called Serac Healthcare. And essentially, they have a marker that has been used in other inflammatory diseases. And they thought that we could essentially see whether this would be useful with endometriosis. So our scan has been looking for these inflammatory pathways where the disease develops new blood vessels in order to kind of develop endometriosis. So we've been looking particularly for these processes that are occurring within this disease subtype. And then we can visualize where those markers are bound to using a form of CT scanning.
1: So you're looking for new blood vessels, basically.
3: Exactly, yeah. So we know that endometriosis is reliant upon the development of new blood vessels. So this scan is particularly targeting that process.
1: So what happens if someone goes to have one of these scans?
3: Yeah, so we've had 20 participants recruited, and essentially about a week before their surgery, we were asking them to have this imaging scan, which is where you have an injected marker and then a CT scan that lasts about 20 minutes. And then they go to their scan, they go to their operation afterwards, and then we were able to see whether the imaging results matched what we could see in surgery.
1: And how straightforward is it? I mean, is this something that a lot of different hospitals would be able to do in the end if all the research goes well?
3: Yeah, so it's a type of CT scan that most nuclear imaging hospitals can do. So it is a very, very standard scan, but it's just using a new marker to detect it.
1: Obviously, this was with a very small number of people, but how well did it work?
3: It worked very well, and we found that, especially for the subtypes that, as I mentioned, was really difficult to find, we had 12 participants who had superficial endometriosis. None of these were found on prior imaging or prior ultrasound. And then we were able to see in 9 out of the 12 participants. So initially, for a very kind of early exploratory study, this is really promising. We do obviously need to do some optimization and increase the scan and widen the study to larger participant groups. But as a very initial scan, this was very, very promising.
1: So it's a little way away.
3: Yes, it is.
1: What would better diagnosis mean for patients?
3: You know, some people have really said that having a diagnosis is a form of treatment, because not knowing why you've got these symptoms and not understanding, you know, that there's a disease behind your symptoms is really, really challenging. So knowing that you have this condition, it then allows you to make adaptations and make, you know, decisions about your life, and also get the treatment that you need once you know why you've got these symptoms, and also that it's not normal and it's not something that you just need to get on with and handle yourself. It's something that really is a condition, and it's a very severe condition for many people.
1: And what's your advice for people in the meantime if they are experiencing these symptoms, to at least, I guess, start on the diagnostic process to try and find out what it is?
3: Obviously, there is a delay when people seek medical attention, but there's also a delay before that step. There's lots of people who don't really know what's normal, but are experiencing very, very severe symptoms. And I think anyone who is experiencing symptoms that prevents them from going about their day and doing normal activities, especially if it's not resolved with, you know, paracetamol, ibuprofen, then it's really important that they seek medical attention. And if it's difficult for them to get through to one profession, it's really important to maybe seek and see if you can get referred to someone else. And I think just even mentioning to your doctors, could it be endometriosis, is really important, because so then you can have a better conversation about, could it be this, or do they think it's something else?
1: Tatiana Gibbons on her research published in The Lancet, Obstetrics, Gynaecology and Women's Health. So, Smita, it's interesting you've been following this for so long. There does seem to have been much more public awareness of this condition in recent years, but has that converted into improvements in treatments?
0: I think you're right. There has been more awareness about endometriosis, particularly in the Western world, and people are more easily able to go to their doctors and say, I think this is what I may have. But I don't think it has yet translated into treatments. So at the moment, the main treatments are pain relief, hormonal treatments like the contraceptive pill, and then surgery to remove endometriosis lesions. There is still so much to be known about endometriosis. There's this understanding now that it is actually more of a whole body disease, that it's not just about the pelvic organs, for example. We don't even know really how many women have it. There is still so much to be found out.
1: Thanks for that. You are listening to Health Check from the BBC with me, Claudia Hammond, and my guest today, BBC health reporter Smita Mundasad. Now, I'm fascinated by this next study you've got for us on how the order that a surgeon does their operations in might affect the success of a patient's surgery. So what did they look at in this study?
0: This is a really interesting case. Researchers looked at 300,000 transplants that happened in the United States over 12 years from 2019. And what they found is that surgeons actually can switch between, for example, a liver transplant to a transplant involving the pancreas or involving the kidneys, which I wasn't aware of. I thought kind of surgeons sub-specialised on one particular organ, and I think in some places that is true. Here in this study, the surgeons here, particularly with the abdominal operations, were switching between these different organs. And they looked at this really interesting question of, if the surgeons switch between organs, does it make a difference to survival rates? And they found it did. One of the lead researchers said that they found a striking pattern. I have a quote here in front of me. They say, when a switch occurs on the same day, the mortality rate for those patients rises sharply from about 4.5% to 7.2%. But if you even have a night to rest between the surgeries, the switching cost is much lower. And with 2 days in between them, the effect is essentially gone.
1: So in practice, would hospitals be able to do anything about this? I mean, maybe the operations that come up are going to come up, or could you decide, oh, we're going to do them all in a certain order?
0: This is where it gets tricky. I think particularly with transplants, the organs come up when they come up. You can't really have a huge amount of sway in the order. But what the researchers are saying is, well, perhaps you can think about putting in breaks or allowing the surgeon a bit of time to go over that next operation in their mind. These are things that could take place. And maybe there is an argument for making sure that one surgeon on one day only does one type of operation, and another surgeon does another type of operation and sticks to that. But then, of course, you get into this area where if you're that specialised, what if something else goes wrong with a different organ and you don't know how to deal with it? So, you know, it's a tricky one.
1: What is really clever about this is that they were able to take a situation where people weren't choosing whether to switch tasks, because we all know that we might feel distracted when we switch between one thing and another. And, you know, I'm someone who has maybe 15 windows open on my computer at a time. But often we switch tasks because we're already tired or we're already feeling a bit overwhelmed. And so those studies are a bit hard to do to work out what it really means. But this one, they didn't get the choice. So it's really clever, isn't it?
0: It's really clever. And it is making me think, should I be better at sticking to one task and completing that and trying to like schedule my day so that I'm doing similar tasks all the way through before I have a break and do another one? Now, in reality, that's
1: easier said
0: than
1: done. Yes, exactly. Yeah. Thank you for that. Next, a new treatment for the common heart condition, atrial fibrillation, or AFib, a heart rhythm disorder that increases your risk of having a stroke or heart disease and affects 52 million people worldwide. Now, usually it's treated with medication, and if that isn't effective, a wire is threaded up through a vein in your leg all the way to your heart, where the tissue causing the arrhythmia is destroyed. But a new trial has tested a safer way of using this technique by destroying the tissue with pulses of electricity. The results have just been published, and Professor Osama Wasni, who is section head of cardio electrophysiology at the Cleveland Clinic in the US, told me what exactly is happening in the heart when someone has AFib.
4: Basically, the heart is made of four chambers. The top two are called the atria, or these are the entrances to the heart. And the lower chambers are called the ventricles. And in atrial fibrillation, the atrium is beating so fast, 400 to 600 beats per minute, that it's really not pumping blood out. So it's just quivering.
1: How would a person know if they might have AFib?
4: One of the common symptoms for atrial fibrillation is palpitations. So palpitations means that the patient will be aware of their heartbeat, and it's usually irregular and fast. But the majority of patients, they're what we call asymptomatic. Many patients, their first inkling or evidence of having AFib is presentation to a hospital with a stroke, for example, or with heart failure. Other symptoms that the patients could have are a decreased endurance. Now, they may not know that this is atrial fibrillation, and that's why I think they should be checked. They should go to their doctor if there is any change in their perceived level of activity or endurance. Another way patients now come to us is patients are using a lot of wearables, whether it's a watch or it's an app that's connected to their phone, that alerts them that they have a fast or they have an irregular heartbeat.
1: So you've been trialing a new treatment for it, but how would it typically be treated?
4: Traditionally, it's been treated with medications first. They're called antiarrhythmic medications or antiarrhythmic drugs. And if those fail, then we would do an ablation.
1: So your technique to treat this involves ablation, which is when you deliberately scar specific heart tissue to disrupt faulty electrical signals in the heart. How does the procedure work?
4: We go through the leg, through a vein called the femoral vein. That femoral vein ends up in the right atrium. We cross over to the left atrium. In the left atrium, then, we ablate around these pulmonary veins. And then also the posterior wall, which is the back wall of the left atrium, because we think that that area also harbors triggers or areas that can sustain atrial fibrillation.
1: And so what is different about this new treatment you've got called pulsed field catheter ablation?
4: In the past, the only treatments that were available to us were either cryoablation, which is freezing the tissue, or we would use radio frequency, which heats the tissue. The problem with these two thermal modes of ablation is that they would cause a narrowing of the pulmonary veins, which is not a good thing. They could damage other collateral tissue around them, such as the esophagus or a nerve called the phrenic nerve. Then there was a development, and we have the pulse field ablation, which ablates by sending electrical impulses to the tissue. What happens is that there are pores that form in the membrane of the cell. And by doing so, water gets into the cell. One of my patients described it as, well, now we're not freezing it or burning it. Now we're drowning the cells.
1: So the electricity creates holes in the specific cells you want to remove, causing them to flood and die. What are the benefits of this technique?
4: Pulse field ablation is much faster than previously. So in the past, it used to take between 4 to 6 hours. Now it takes between 2 to 3 hours. And most patients go home the same day. It's a lot safer. And in our trial, we found that pulse field ablation for persistent atrial fibrillation is much more successful than using medications. So at 1 year, the success rate using pulse field ablation was 56% versus 30% using medications.
1: So globally, are there many countries where this can be done?
4: Globally, this can be done almost everywhere. For example, in the US and in Europe and also in Asia, AFib ablation is a routine procedure. However, in other areas of the world, the detection of AFib is still a problem where patients could have AFib and it's not detected.
1: Dr. Osama Wasni. Now, before we go, Smita, there, it's just time to ask you about another clever new device, this time developed in South Korea, that can translate a person communicating using sign language into text. So, I mean, how commonly is sign language used?
0: There's about 70 million deaf people around the world, many of whom will use sign language, but there are around 300 different types of sign language in the world.
1: So what is this device? What's it look like?
0: I'm looking at a picture of it right now, and it looks like sort of transparent rings with sensors on them, and people wear them on 7 of their fingers. And the idea is that as they move their hands in particular ways as they're signing, these wirelessly pick up the movements and translate those into text for the non-signer to understand. And in this study, they were able to reliably pick up 100 words of American Sign Language and 100 words of international sign during the testing. But not just that. Because of the AI involved in this process, it was able to learn not just words, but sentences and start to pick up sentences as well.
1: That's clever, isn't it? Because it's been tried with things like gloves before, isn't it?
0: It has been tried with gloves before. And the thought is that sometimes for people, particularly when they are using sign language, these gloves feel bulky, they might restrict movement. And so if they can come up with something smaller, that might be of benefit. I don't know, maybe 7 rings is better than gloves. I think we need to make sure people that use sign actually test this out to work out how good it is in the real world.
1: Yes, because I suppose what you want to know is when this would be helpful, because you could write the message on your phone and show people the text if you were going to have to show people the phone anyway with the answers on it.
0: Exactly. I think there are probably going to be situations where it will be very helpful, but I think equally the key is getting this out there into real world scenarios to see how well it does work.
1: Thank you so much, Smita Mundasad, for joining us for Health Check today. And thanks to the producers, Hannah Robbins and Georgia Christie, and our studio engineers today, Yasmin Carvajal and Giles Aspen. 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I'm Claudia Hammond, and in the next episode of Health Check, we'll be finding out if you really should feed a cold. Bye for now.

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1: Good morning. Secretary of State Marco Rubio meets with Pope Leo today. The assignment for the top U.S. diplomat? Smooth over relations with the Vatican while representing a president who keeps picking fights with it. It's Morning Edition from NPR News. Oil companies are benefiting from higher oil prices driven up by the war with Iran. I'm Leila Faldin.
2: And I'm Michelle Martin. Chevron CEO says it could produce more oil, but the future is too risky to make that bet. Also, why did the FDA approve fruit-flavored vapes? And Americans across the political spectrum agree Congress is too old. It is Thursday, May 7th. On this day in 1992, the 27th Amendment was ratified, creating a waiting period before Congress can give itself a raise. The amendment had a waiting period, too. It was proposed in 1789. News is next.
3: Live from NPR News in Washington, I'm Corva Coleman. Officials in Mississippi say more than 1,000 structures have been damaged overnight in a series of widespread tornadoes. Some people are trapped in the wreckage of their homes. Scott Simmons is with the Mississippi Emergency Management Agency. He says rescuers are trying to reach them.
4: That's the challenge right now. Of course, it's nighttime. There's debris on the roads, power lines down, and getting into those areas is tantamount right now for our emergency responders as we coordinate with those county emergency management agencies as they're dealing with their situations right now and getting as many boots on the ground as they can.
3: Forecasters have posted tornado watches for southern Alabama, southwestern Georgia, and the Florida Panhandle this morning. Alabama's legislature is poised to adopt congressional districts that favor Republicans. This is after last week's landmark U.S. Supreme Court ruling that removed race as a consideration for drawing district lines. NPR's Debbie Elliott reports civil rights activists are fighting back.
5: Protesters have descended on the Alabama State House in Montgomery as lawmakers meet in a special session designed to change the state's political power structure.
6: We shall not be moved.
5: Activists refused to move from a state house hallway Wednesday. In a party line vote, the Alabama House approved a plan to use maps drawn in 2023 that were struck down by federal courts for discriminating against black voters. Afterwards, the GOP caucus issued a statement saying they're doing their part to ensure Congress stays red. Debbie Elliott, NPR News, Montgomery.
3: Iran's foreign ministry says Iranian officials are examining the Trump administration's latest proposal to end the war. The details have not been made public. This comes after President Trump suddenly suspended an effort to get ships through the Strait of Hormuz. G7 trade ministers have met in Paris under the shadow of the Iran war. NPR's Eleanor Beardsley reports their unity is also being tested by threats from President Trump to raise tariffs on cars made in the European Union.
7: Trump claimed Brussels is not complying with a trade deal reached last year in Turnberry, Scotland, but analysts say he likely reacted because of the German chancellor's recent comments that Iran is humiliating the U.S. in the Strait of Hormuz. EU Trade Commissioner Mauro Sefcovic said both sides are trying to lower tensions.
8: What I think is very important for this moment is that we both clearly concluded that it's important to respect the deal from Turnberry.
7: The main topics for ministers, how to deal with China's industrial overcapacity, there are differences on how to reduce reliance on China, and securing critical mineral supplies so as not to be held hostage by certain countries. Eleanor Beardsley, NPR News, Paris.
3: You're listening to NPR. Commerce Secretary Howard Lutnick testified behind closed doors to a House panel yesterday. It's investigating his ties to late sex offender Jeffrey Epstein. The panel's Republican chair says Lutnick was forthcoming. Democrats say Lutnick evaded their questions and may have lied. Testimony continues in the federal civil trial that billionaire Elon Musk has filed against artificial intelligence company OpenAI and its boss, Sam Altman. Musk alleges the company betrayed its founding principles to serve humanity. Yesterday, the mother of four of Musk's children testified in the Oakland, California courtroom. From member station KQED, Rachel Miro reports.
9: Siobhan Zillis served as Musk's eyes and ears on OpenAI's board and as a go-between after Musk left. But she contradicted his testimony, revealing he kept the extent of his pursuit of AI at Tesla secret as he poached top talent from OpenAI. Later testimony shed unflattering light on Sam Altman, too. A former board member explained Altman's five-day ouster in 2023 stemmed from concerns that he wasn't being straight with the board about which AI products had cleared safety review. Altman has yet to testify. That's set for next week. For NPR News, I'm Rachel Miro.
3: Former New York City Republican Mayor Rudy Giuliani has been moved out of intensive care in a Florida hospital. A spokesman for Giuliani says he is recovering from pneumonia. He will stay in the Florida hospital for now. I'm Corva Coleman, NPR News.
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0: It's Morning Edition from NPR News. I'm Michelle Martin.
1: And I'm Leila Fadel. Good morning. U.S. Secretary of State Marco Rubio is meeting Pope Leo at the Vatican today. President Trump has been attacking the first American pope for weeks. Among other complaints, Trump accused Leo of endangering Catholics and repeated his false claim that the pope supports Iran having nuclear weapons. The pope rejected that and said the church opposes all nuclear arms.
0: Reporter Megan Williams is with us now from Rome. Megan, good morning.
2: Good morning.
0: So how did relations between the White House and Pope Leo get to this point?
2: Yeah, it's been an unusually public rupture. Pope Leo has been a firm critic of the U.S.-Israeli war on Iran. He's called for diplomacy and warned against the use of force. Really nothing out of the ordinary for a Catholic leader. But Trump hasn't liked it. And in April, he called the Pope weak and terrible on foreign policy. Then on Monday, Trump went further. He said the Pope was endangering a lot of Catholics by opposing the war. Now, Leo pushed back when speaking to reporters near Rome on Tuesday. He said the mission of the church is to preach peace and that the Catholic Church has spoken out for years against nuclear arms.
3: And I always believe that it's much better to enter into dialogue than to look for arms and to support the arms industry, which gains billions and billions of dollars each year, instead of sitting down at the table solving our problems.
2: So with this back and forth, Rubio's meeting with the Pope is really not a routine diplomatic visit. He has the awkward assignment of trying to smooth relations with the Vatican as Trump keeps picking fights with the Pope.
0: What are Leo and Rubio each trying to accomplish with this visit?
2: The Pope is worried about Iran, but also about other issues in the Middle East. Here's Vatican expert Massimo Fagioli.
4: We are very concerned about what's happening, not just in Iran, but also in Israel, in Lebanon.
2: So the Pope is worried about the Middle East, Israel and Lebanon, especially, says Fagioli, about the risks to the shrinking Christian communities in those countries. Now, Rubio has said he will discuss Cuba and religious freedom around the world, issues where the Vatican has really long played a key diplomatic role. But Rubio has a hard job. He has to show respect for the Pope while representing an administration whose leader has repeatedly attacked the Pope. And he has to avoid irritating the Vatican in ways Vice President J.D. Vance has by claiming Catholic teachings support the harsh crackdown on immigration and other things. Fagioli says the decision to send Rubio to Rome was telling.
4: J.D. Vance's standing in the eyes of the Vatican has not improved, and certainly it didn't help in April when he said the Pope should be careful when he talks about theology.
2: Now, there's another political dimension to this visit. With midterm elections about 6 months away, the White House does not want conservative Catholic voters thinking Trump is anti-Pope.
0: Rubio is also meeting with the Italian Prime Minister, Giorgia Meloni, and apparently she also got pulled into this.
2: Yes, she did. Meloni was, until recently, one of Trump's closest allies in Europe. But attacking the Pope does not play well in Italy, and she called his comments unacceptable. After she defended the Pope, Trump turned on her, too. So when Rubio meets Meloni, they'll likely talk about Iran, but there's also this awkward subtext. Trump's attacks on the Pope have now really also become a problem for one of his staunchest European allies.
0: That's reporter Megan Williams in Rome. Megan, thank you.
2: Thank you.
1: For more on Secretary of State Marco Rubio's visit to the Vatican, we're joined by Miguel Diaz. He is a former ambassador to the Holy See during the Obama administration and a professor of theology at Loyola University Chicago. Ambassador Diaz, welcome to the program.
5: Thank you so much, Lina.
1: Ambassador, I mean, you're a diplomat. Is it possible for this meeting to go well when the Secretary of State's boss, the President of the United States, has been attacking the Pope?
5: Yes, it is possible for the meeting to go well because the Vatican has been doing diplomacy and has had has dealt with difficult issues and much more issues that have been very difficult than the ones that are currently being addressed. That said, Marco Rubio's job, the Secretary of State's job, is a difficult one given the context that he's entering into this conversation.
1: What would success look like for both Marco Rubio and Pope Leo in this meeting?
5: Well, look, we have been, the United States has been relating to the Holy See as a sovereign entity, a global humanitarian actor, and as a moral voice that has consistently defended the dignity of all human persons. And so what the Pope has been doing is, as already has been previously in the, you know, stated, is the Pope has been doing his job as both the head of the Holy See and the head of the world's Catholics. And so in terms of success, we need Marco Rubio has to listen to what the Pope has to offer in terms of the wisdom that this institution has carried. We call this institution an institution that has ears and eyes everywhere, and that is trying to act on behalf of a common good. And so when I was the ambassador, the three L's were something that we practice, which is to listen to the other, to learn from the other, and to lead as a result of that listening. Mm-hmm. And I think listening is going to be very important for these two as they get together and they try to mend what is undoubtedly some very difficult and unfortunate comments by the president when he, when he even said that the Pope was very, he said that the Pope is they were unfortunate because he said that the Pope was terrible on foreign policy. Mm-hmm.
1: How significant is it that the Secretary of State is having this meeting at all at this time of war at this time of war with Iran?
5: Well, I think this is very, very significant. This is the Pope that from the beginning has called for unarming peace. And this is something that he says, that we had to be pursuing an unarmed and disarming peace. This is a central theme of his papacy. The United States and the Holy See have traditionally collaborated on issues like combating hunger, human rights, religious freedom, global health, peace and security. And so these are central themes that every ambassador and every administration has worked together with the Holy See. Many of these themes have been compromised as a result of the policies that have undermined, for instance, USAID. And now they're being undermined by a war that is threatening the lives of millions of people and the instability around the world. And so I think this is a very significant meeting, and the Vatican has played a key role as a neutral voice, bringing various nations together precisely at times of war like this to try to mend conflict and prevent conflict, but also then once conflict begins to try to end conflict. And so I think that we are too polarized, both as a nation and as a world, and it would be great success if out of that meeting the Secretary of State leaves in some ways with some wisdom to bring back to the states and to the president that the human family does not need any more conflict, but that the human family needs to, get on the road to healing and reconciliation.
1: Is there a risk for the Trump administration politically if the president continues to attack the Pope and this tension just grows?
5: Well, I think that the risk is, we've seen it now in the polls. We've seen with the images, we've seen with the words. I mean, words matter and images matter. We can use the power of human words to construct and build bridges, or we can use them to destroy and polarize us. We can do the same thing with images. Many have been very critical of the images that have been put out there by with the president being depicted as Jesus. And so I think that yes, it is a time that we really need to turn to the constructive power of the word and realize that there are political implications as well as human implications in terms of our family.
1: Former U.S. Ambassador to the Holy See, Miguel Diaz, thank you for your time.
5: Thank you.
0: We want to say a few words about Ted Turner now, who died Wednesday at 87. His legacy includes more than launching CNN, the first 24-hour cable news network. Molly Samuel from member station WABE reports on Ted Turner, the philanthropist.
6: Turner believed CEOs have a responsibility to the world beyond just generating wealth.
7: We have numerous debts.
6: He spoke about it in an interview with the Council on Foreign Relations in 2010.
7: We have debts to education, because education, without it, we wouldn't be where we are. And we have debts to our government and to society as a whole.
6: Turner gave $1 billion to create the United Nations Foundation in the late 90s. At the time, it was the biggest individual charitable gift in history, according to the group. He was a co-founder of the Nuclear Threat Initiative, which seeks to reduce weapons of mass destruction. And he was an active environmentalist. As one of the biggest landowners in the country, he preserved more than 2 million acres for hunting, fishing, and endangered species.
8: I mean, he was the precedent setter for large philanthropic giveaways.
6: Lisa Carter-Jones is the CEO of the Captain Planet Foundation, an environmental organization Turner co-founded, named after the Earth-saving cartoon superhero in the animated show. She says he inspired other billionaires to give their wealth away, and Captain Planet inspired a generation of kids.
8: I tell you, I can't go to a single conference or a single event within the environment and philanthropic and social good community, and people don't come up and start serenading me with the show.
6: In that 2010 interview, Turner said he was inspired by his father.
7: He suggested to me that I should set my goals so high that I couldn't possibly achieve them in my lifetime, so I'd always have something to look forward to. And I did that.
6: He said he was trying to rid the world of nuclear weapons, solve climate change, and eliminate poverty.
7: And I'm over my head. But happily so.
6: In a letter to the Giving Pledge, a group of wealthy philanthropists who have promised to give away most of their money, Turner wrote his charitable giving, more than $1.3 billion, was one of his proudest accomplishments and the best investment he ever made. For NPR News, I'm Molly Samuel in Atlanta.
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1: It's Morning Edition from NPR News. I'm Leila Fadel.
2: And I'm Michelle Martin. Good morning. Americans seem to be divided on nearly every issue. But if there's one thing they agree on, it's that members of Congress are too old. That's one of the takeaways from a new NPR PBS News Marist poll. NPR political reporter Elena Moore has been following this, and she's with us now to tell us more. Good morning, Elena.
3: Good morning, Michelle.
2: So give us the details. What exactly did the poll ask, and what did the respondents say?
3: Yeah, well, maximum age limits and term limits for members of Congress are really popular. That's what the poll asked about. And the vast majority of Americans, 8 in 10, supported both ideas. And that support also cuts across party lines. 78% of Democrats and 83% of Republicans like the idea of age caps. And again, we saw similar numbers for term limits. The poll didn't specifically ask numbers, but respondents I spoke to gave pretty broad range when, you know, age cap should start. Some said 65, others went as high as 85. And I should say this is largely a hypothetical conversation and not something Congress is thinking about right now.
2: Elena, you've been covering this issue for a while. Why do you think there's such strong support for these ideas?
3: Yeah, I mean, this has been an issue in Congress for a long time, but it really gained outside attention because of Joe Biden, who left office at the age of 82, and then President Trump, who returned to the White House at 78. They've both faced questions about their fitness for office, and those concerns, Michelle, have also extended to Capitol Hill. Many top lawmakers are in their 70s, 80s, and even 90s, and this term alone, there have been five House members who have sadly died in office. Plus, I mean, some of this is a result of broader trends. People are living longer, so they're working longer. But at the same time, it may be contributing to a growing disconnect within an increasingly younger electorate. Michael Hatch of Eudora, Kansas feels that way. He's 18 and used to like Trump, but now feels disappointed with both parties.
4: They just might be out of touch. You got 70, 80-year-olds in Congress running the country. It's not representing people like me.
2: Interesting. That's the view of one younger American. What did you find with older voters? How is this resonating with them?
3: Yeah, well, of all generations, actually, Gen Xers, folks in their late 40s and to early 60s, actually have the highest levels of support for term limits and age caps. That includes 62-year-old Democratic voter Patricia L. in Phoenix. She asked NPR to only use her first name because she was concerned discussing politics could affect her job.
5: When I think about the current generation of young adults and what they're facing, we have to have those voices in the room. I think that's why some young people get so disengaged from politics, because they feel like they're not being taken seriously because they're young. As an older person, I don't think that's fair.
3: And there is a pretty sizable generation gap. The median age of an American in the workforce is 42, but in the House of Representatives, it's 58, and in the Senate, it's 65.
2: That is NPR political reporter Elena Moore. Elena, thank you.
3: Thanks.
1: American Jonathan Pollard spent decades in U.S. prisons convicted of spying for Israel. Now, he's announced a run for Israel's parliament. NPR's Daniel Estrin in Israel spoke to Pollard, who says he feels sorry for his spying.
6: The Jonathan Pollard affair was an historic blow to U.S.-Israel relations.
7: Pollard, a Jewish American, used his position as a naval intelligence analyst to spy for Israel.
6: This is a clip from 60 Minutes in the late 1980s. Pollard sold suitcases filled with top-secret documents to Israel, including reconnaissance photos of Israel's enemies. He said he had felt a strong connection to Israel because his mother lost relatives in the Holocaust, and he thought the U.S. was withholding intelligence that was crucial for Israel's security. After 30 years behind bars, Pollard received parole in 2015. He was required to stay in the U.S. for 5 more years. He had been granted Israeli citizenship and moved to Israel as soon as he could in 2020. This week, he spoke with NPR from his home in Jerusalem. His feelings about Israel are complex. Back in the 80s, when he was exposed as a spy, he sought refuge in the Israeli embassy but was denied asylum and was arrested by the FBI.
8: I also had assumed that my abandonment and betrayal by the Israeli government was the exception to the rule. When October 7th happened, I suddenly realized that the entire country had been betrayed and abandoned.
6: In Jerusalem, he helped dig graves for fallen Israeli soldiers after the Hamas attack in 2023. He points a finger at Israeli Prime Minister Benjamin Netanyahu.
8: He's never taken any share of the blame for the disaster that fell upon us on that day. And he's made a series of horrific

0: Jonathan Pollard to join Israeli politics is an amusing anecdote.
1: Yossi Melman co-authored Spies Against Armageddon, a history of Israeli intelligence services.
0: It won't have any impact on Israeli elections, on Israeli politics. If he decides to run to be the next Pope, his chances are similar.
1: When Pollard moved to Israel in 2020, he defended his espionage, saying he had no choice. Now he tells NPR he is remorseful and wishes he'd found a, quote, legal way to act on his concerns for Israel's security.
2: I made a mistake. I didn't think about the consequences. And 30 years later, here I am, trying to leave a better legacy.
1: Attitudes have changed in 30 years. When Pollard was sentenced for espionage in the late 80s, the U.S. Defense Secretary said he had substantially harmed the U.S. But last year, Pollard was given an audience at the U.S. Embassy in Jerusalem with President Trump's ambassador, Mike Huckabee. Daniel Estrin, NPR News, Tel Aviv.

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1: About a year ago, the Devil's Hole pupfish faced catastrophe, its population dropping to only 20 individuals. Government scientists had to move quickly to save them, even as they faced a crisis of their own.
2: Nobody really knew, who was going to have a job from 1 week to the next.
1: I'm Elsa Chang. 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

0: Live from NPR News in Washington, I'm Dave Mattingly. Iran says it's still reviewing the latest U.S. proposal to end the war. At the White House yesterday, President Trump insisted Tehran wants to make a deal amid an ongoing ceasefire and a U.S. naval blockade of Iranian ports. Central Command says an American fighter jet fired on an Iranian-flagged oil tanker yesterday in the Gulf of Oman as it tried to breach that blockade. Secretary of State Marco Rubio is in Italy. The war in Iran and President Trump's back and forth with Pope Leo are expected to be among the issues Rubio discusses in scheduled meetings with Italian Prime Minister Giorgia Meloni and in talks with the Pontiff. Reporter Megan Williams says Rubio is due at the Vatican later today.
1: Meloni was until recently one of Trump's closest allies in Europe, but attacking the Pope does not play well in Italy, and she called his comments unacceptable. After she defended the Pope, Trump turned on her too. So when Rubio meets Meloni, they'll likely talk about Iran, but there's also this awkward subtext. Trump's attacks on the Pope have now really also become a problem for one of his staunchest European allies.
0: The Trump had accused the Pope of supporting Iran having nuclear weapons. The Pope rejected that, saying the Catholic Church opposes all nuclear arms. This is NPR News. Authorities in Mississippi say hundreds of homes and other buildings have been damaged by strong storms that produce multiple tornadoes. Much of the damage is reported in two counties southwest of Jackson. So far, there are no reports of fatalities. Oklahoma is the latest state to approve restrictions on the use of cell phones in public schools. Here's NPR's Caden Mills.
2: The new law will go into effect on July 1st, requiring school districts to adopt their own policies prohibiting the use of cell phones during the school day. Like several other states, Oklahoma piloted a temporary one-year ban for the recent school year. That ban is now permanent.
3: During lunch, we have to sit and talk to each other. We can't just whip our phone out and just be antisocial and on our phone all the time.
2: High school senior Ethan Atkerson thinks banning cell phones has been a good thing.
3: It feels like more of a community, you know, like everyone knows everyone and all that sort of stuff.
2: Overall, he says he's grateful for the ban. Caden Mills, NPR News, Warner, Oklahoma.

More than two-thirds of states have some type of restrictions on cell phone use in public schools. European plane manufacturer Airbus says the budget airline AirAsia has placed the largest single order on record for its A220-300 jets. That agreement is valued at about $19 billion. The order was announced yesterday in Canada at an Airbus facility alongside Canada's Prime Minister. I'm Dave Mattingly in Washington.

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1: It's Morning Edition from NPR News. I'm Leila Fadel.
2: And I'm Michelle Martin. Good morning. Big oil companies are starting to report earnings, which have been heavily affected by the war in Iran and its effect on oil prices.
1: The U.S. intervention in Venezuela has had a major impact, too. So far, we've heard from ConocoPhillips, ExxonMobil, and Chevron, with more to come.
2: NPR's Camila Domonoske has been listening to what executives are saying to investors, and she's here to tell us about that. Good morning.
3: Good morning.
2: So what do these high prices mean for oil producers?
3: Well, it's a boost to the bottom line, right? This quarter did actually, because of a sort of accounting quirk, Exxon and Chevron looked like they made less money this quarter, but that's because a lot of the profits that they're going to make from selling oil at the higher prices that we've seen, they just haven't been able to put on their books yet until they physically deliver those shipments. Exxon said if you factor that in, their profits were actually twice what they appeared to be in paper. And executives do expect oil prices to remain high. Here's Darren Woods, the CEO of Exxon.
4: I think it's obvious to most that if you look at the unprecedented disruption in the world supply of oil and natural gas, the market hasn't seen the full impact of that yet.
3: He's basically saying that prices could still get higher. And even if the strait does reopen soon, it's going to take time to bring production back online, put oil on ships. The world is going to want to buy a lot of oil to rebuild the stockpiles that it's been burning through. So oil will stay high for a while.
2: Okay, so let's just say higher oil prices are good news for oil companies and their investors. But for you and me, not so much.
3: Yeah, it increases prices at the pump, and that pushes up inflation across the entire economy. I will add, as a caveat, there's a risk for oil companies themselves, too, because if prices are high enough for long enough that they cut into demand or even cause a global recession, that's bad for everyone, including the Exxons of the world.
2: Could U.S. companies bring prices down by increasing supply, by producing more oil?
3: Yeah, they could. That doesn't mean that they will, especially the big companies. Here is the CEO of Chevron, Mike Wirth.
5: We could hit the gas and begin to grow it again, but I don't know what the future looks like. For right now, I think it's really steady as she goes.
3: All of the cash that's coming in at higher oil prices, companies could invest that in new drilling projects, which is then a risk if the price of oil crashes at some point in the future. They would lose out that investment. Or they could spit that money out as cash to investors. And Wall Street has a strong preference for option B, the cash. We could see some different calculations from smaller companies. We got a survey from the Dallas Fed a few weeks ago asking a bunch of oil executives what they expect for U.S. production. Most did anticipate some increase in U.S. output, but honestly, not a huge sort of world market shaping amount.
2: And what about a boost in crude oil from Venezuela? Could that help to make up, let's just call it, the world's missing oil?
3: Yeah, partly. We've seen production go up about 14% from Venezuela. That is significant, but it's not the huge multiple times larger increase that President Trump has pushed for. We saw companies really balk when he pushed for this early in the year with questions about the political stability of the country, what contracts would actually look like. The oil that Venezuela has is especially tricky to extract and process. The higher priced environment we're in now does create more of an incentive to put money into those projects. But it would take a lot of time. We are not talking about a quick solution to the oil crisis here.
2: That is NPR's Camila Domonoske. Camila, thank you.
3: Thanks.
1: The FDA, for the first time, has approved the sale and the marketing of fruit-flavored electronic cigarettes. The Wall Street Journal reports that President Trump called FDA Commissioner Marty McCarry over the weekend and urged him to approve the products. Mitch Zeller is here to explain the science and the process behind this. He led the FDA tobacco regulation efforts for nearly a decade until 2022. Good morning and welcome to the program.
6: Thanks, Layla. Thanks for having me.
1: Mitch, let's start with the science. The FDA previously granted permission only for e-cigarettes flavored like tobacco or menthol. What's the basis of this new decision?
6: basis for the new decision is at least some evidence of benefit, that that there's a certain number of current addicted cigarette smokers who in the real world would switch to this new product that has flavors that are appealing to kids. But the other critical component is the presence of what's called age-gating technology, technology that's built into the e-cigarette device that, in theory, would prevent a young person from being able to use the product even if they got their hands on it. And my understanding is the way that it works is the adult that purchases the product has to go through some proof of age experience on an app, and then each time the e-cigarette is going to be used, it has to be in close proximity to the adult's iPhone or Android. So this might not make it completely impossible for a kid to use it if they had both the device and the iPhone, but my understanding of the technology is that this is pretty strong prevention, so that the people that shouldn't be using it won't use it. And then coupled with the evidence of benefit, that's my understanding of the basis for allowing these products on the market.
1: Okay, let's get to the process here, though. I mean, if the president interjected himself into this decision, like the reporting indicates, what does it say to you about the independence of the agency and its reliance on science?
6: I've worked on FDA issues since 1982, and the independence of this part of what FDA does, science-based review of applications, whether it's e-cigarettes, human drugs, animal drugs, food additives, that really needs to be held sacrosanct. If the reporting is accurate, that the experts at my former center concluded that it was appropriate to market this product, and they were then overruled by the political leadership of FDA, who in turn was then called into the carpet and told to change his mind by the President of the United States, to me that constitutes politicization of a process that politics should play no part in. The job of the regulator looking at these applications is like an umpire in baseball. You call balls and strikes. Someone's going to be unhappy for sure, but you follow the science and you follow the law, and that's what my former center did, and then the whole thing became very political. That undermines faith and trust in government and in science.
1: And what would that mean then if the public loses trust in the regulators?
6: I think that the worst thing that could happen, since we still have just under 30 million adults who smoke, almost all of whom are addicted. If this is now a product that the experts at FDA have said, look, if you're concerned about your health and you're interested in trying to get off of cigarettes, give this a try. If this were to undermine their faith in the scientific process, that would be a public health shame.
1: That's Mitch Zeller, former director of the FDA Center for Tobacco Products. Thank you so much for your time and your insights.
6: Thank you.

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1: There's never a bad moment to start a new routine, but spring feels like a pretty natural time, doesn't it? 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
3: 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Done hoy en marfapublicradio.org.
4: A federal appeals court blocked the mailing of mifepristone, then the Supreme Court stepped in, for now. The pill is used in nearly two-thirds of abortions in the U.S. For people in states with no clinics, it's often the only option available. What does all the legal uncertainty mean for patients and providers on the ground? The stakes in the fight over mifepristone, next time on 1A.
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1: This is Morning Edition from NPR News. I'm Leila Fadel.
2: And I'm Michelle Martin. Good morning. More students than ever are going to schools where cell phones aren't allowed. More than two-thirds of states now have some restrictions, but are kids more focused? Are they learning more? A year ago, the National Bureau of Economic Research brought together academics from top universities to study these bans and highlight possible steps forward. This week, they issued their report. NPR's Sequoia Carrillo has been covering this and is with us now to tell us more about it. Good morning, Sequoia.
3: Good morning, Michelle.
2: Okay, there are a lot of reasons why lawmakers wanted to take away cell phones in schools. I mean, student mental health, engagement, but also as a fix to declining test scores. Did the study show that banning cell phones is succeeding?
3: So yes and no. Are the bans doing what they set out to do? Absolutely yes. This study found dramatically reduced cell phone activity in schools with restrictions. And teachers in states with bans also reported that the number of students using cell phones in class dropped on average from 61% to just 13% in 3 years. But the more complicated part here is student achievement. And like you said, this is not the only reason to ban cell phones, but the study did find that the bans had a, quote, close to zero effect on test scores. It's easy to look at that as a disappointing figure, but education gains are notoriously slow, and researchers say it's often hard to see a trend when zoomed in on only a few years.
2: How do they measure the effectiveness of the bans? You know, kids are smart. I mean, they can find workarounds.
3: Definitely, definitely. So this study looked specifically at schools around the country that use Yonder pouches. They're just these lockable bags. They're a really popular way to keep phones physically with students, but render them useless without a key. But like you said, students are clever. I mean, I've personally, in reporting on this story, seen students in Louisville, Kentucky, and in New York really circumvent these bans quite easily. They tear them open. They put old or broken phones in the pouch and keep theirs on them. So something I liked about this study was that instead of surveying students or counting the number of these pouches in use, they looked at cell phone data based on geographic location. The researchers saw how often phones were used from before the bans were adopted and then in the 3 years since. And that's where we saw the dramatic drop in usage.
2: What else did they find?
3: So since there's no way to discern when a phone pings that's a student's phone versus a teacher or administrator, the researchers also paired that data with a teacher survey to gain more context for what's happening inside the classroom. They also layered, attendance data, disciplinary data, and they also surveyed students about social emotional awareness, and they put all of that in the findings. So there's a ton in this study, but a lot of it is quite promising, like disciplinary action, for instance. It initially rose in the wake of these bans, but leveled out by the end of the study. As for emotional well-being, students said they felt worse in the first year, but by the third year, students reported feeling better off than before the bans.
2: Are these researchers taking this as a win?
3: That's a great question. I talked to Thomas Dee, a professor of economics at Stanford and co-author on this study, and he characterized the research as really just this is the first draft of a new approach to schooling. And even though these bans are very popular, this is new territory. It does go against years of schools really trying to harness technology to improve learning. So cell phones are far from the only devices connected to the internet in a classroom. And so many places are taking this one step further. They're now restricting screens in schools. So that's like time on laptops, tablets. And we'll see how it goes.
2: That is NPR Sequoia Carrillo. Sequoia, thank you.
3: Thank you.
2: It's Morning Edition from NPR News. I'm Michelle Martin.
1: And I'm Leila Fadel.

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0: From Marketplace, I'm Sabri Benishore in New York. Americans are increasingly fed up with the rising cost of health care, and surveys suggest a wave of resentment is headed toward the ballot box. About 90% of people say health care costs will influence whether and how they vote in November, and more than half say it'll have a major impact on those decisions. This is according to a new poll from health policy nonprofit KFF. Marketplace's Samantha Fields has more.
2: If you ask people what they're most worried about being able to afford these days, healthcare is number one. That's what KFF found back in January. About two-thirds of people were stressed about healthcare costs. Liz Hamill at KFF says when they asked again last month after gas prices spiked,
3: it was still, healthcare was at the top of the list, now tied with gas, even at a time when, you know, gas prices are in front of your face every time you drive by a gas station. And the fact that healthcare remained near the top of the list was really striking.
2: Even people who have insurance are often afraid to use it. Sarah Collins at the Commonwealth Fund says in 2024, more than half of adults put off care because it was too expensive.
4: They included not filling a prescription because of the cost, skipping a recommended treatment because of the cost, having a medical problem and not going to the doctor.
2: Since then, many people's premiums, copays, and deductibles have risen. Vivian Ho at Rice University says the increases have been most abrupt for people who buy insurance on the Affordable Care Act marketplace and who lost enhanced subsidies this year.
5: But everybody else who gets insurance from their employer is also suffering because it's been over 300% cumulative increase in the amount that workers have to contribute towards their own health insurance premiums over the last 25 years.
2: And wages haven't kept up. I'm Samantha Fields for Marketplace.
0: All right, let's do the numbers. Dow, S&P, and NASDAQ futures are all up about a tenth of a percent or less. Dow futures up just 9 points. The yield on the 10-year Treasury is 4.34%. DoorDash says it plans to help its delivery drivers deal with gas prices that are up 44% because of the Iran war. It's expecting to spend $50 million on extra compensation in the second quarter. DoorDash stock is up 10% in pre-market trading.
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0: Sometimes countries find themselves in desperate need of U.S. dollars. Maybe they need to back a loan. Sometimes they want the dollars to manipulate currency markets to prop up their own currency. Or maybe there is a financial crisis that dollars can help with. Sometimes the U.S. will do countries in this situation a favor. The U.S. will lend them dollars and take the other country's currency as collateral, usually like a pretty good deal. That favor is called a currency swap. The United Arab Emirates wants one. On Monday, the UAE's trade minister said his country is discussing this with the U.S. Brad Setzer is an economist and senior fellow at the Council on Foreign Relations and is here to talk about it. Brad, thanks so much for coming on.
6: My pleasure.
0: So a currency swap is the U.S. gives a bunch of dollars to a country, UAE in this case, and then that country gives us a bunch of their currency. Why would they want that?
6: Well, and with the UAE, it's actually a bit of a mystery because the UAE has an enormous stockpile of assets. Abu Dhabi's generally thought to have $2 trillion in foreign assets across its sovereign wealth funds. Its central bank has close to $300 billion in reserves. Abu Dhabi and Dubai have been able to borrow in the government bond markets, in the dollar bond market. So while they are hit with a severe shock from the loss of oil revenue, possibly some capital flight out of Dubai, they appear to have the resources to handle it. So there's two theories for why they may have made the request. One theory is, well, it never hurts to have a little extra dollars cash on hand. If the U.S. is willing to provide it, why not take it? But the other theory, which is what the Emirates have been leaning into, is that it's a bit of a signal, and a signal I don't think the Emirates should get, that you've joined the big boys club. You're on the same plane as the ECB, the Bank of England, the Swiss National Bank, the Bank of Japan, the countries that have standing swap lines with the Fed.
0: You're saying the UAE doesn't really need those dollars, but just wants to be part of the club of countries that get to have them sometimes. Why do you think it should not?
6: The Federal Reserve swap line currently has been used basically to provide dollars to your banking system. And I think with respect to the UAE, the domestic banking system is a bit too intertwined with the royal family, with the Gulf sovereign wealth funds, with the Emirates sovereign wealth funds, to be a good candidate to receive essentially unconditional dollar liquidity. That is generally reserved for countries that have a longer history of arm's length regulation and countries who frankly have bigger banking systems, where if those banking systems ran short of dollars, they would be selling US assets and interfering with the conduct of monetary policy. There's a stronger case for a treasury swap line. But the irony is that the Treasury's Exchange Stabilization Fund, if you stretch it to its maximum limit, has $212 billion available. The Emirates Central Bank has $285 billion.
0: So is this like a prestige thing?
6: The most logical explanation is, yes, it's a prestige thing. This is a request the Emirates have made before. It's a request that is traditionally turned down pretty quickly because the Emirates doesn't need the money, because it doesn't clearly qualify. Doesn't have the standards of transparency, doesn't produce high quality economic and financial data, doesn't produce timely data, but it may think that in this moment of distress, it can squeak in.
0: That was Brad Setzer with the Council on Foreign Relations. We also spoke to him about where Gulf States oil money is going and not going right now. You can find that at marketplace.org or on our podcast. In New York, I'm Sabri Benishore with the Marketplace Morning Report. 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
1: Good morning. President Trump once again is saying Iran wants to make a deal badly. And once again, Iran is giving no sign that it does. Will Congress finally cut the purse strings? It's Morning Edition from NPR News. Alabama Republicans are getting closer to passing a new voting map. I'm Michelle Martin.
2: And I'm Leila Fadel. The map was struck down once for discriminating against black voters, but that was before the Supreme Court's latest voting rights decision. Also, people who work on political campaigns are betting on their boss's success using inside information. And the lasting impact of the immigration crackdown in Minneapolis months after the surge of agents ended. It's Thursday, May 7th, 80 years ago today, the company that would become Sony was founded. The news is next.
3: Live from NPR News in Washington, I'm Corva Coleman. Officials in Mississippi say about 1,000 structures have been damaged by a spate of overnight tornadoes. The National Weather Service has confirmed several tornado sightings. Emergency response officials say much of the damage was in southern Mississippi. Teams are out trying to find people trapped in wreckage. Iran is considering a Trump administration proposal to end the war. The plan has not been disclosed. This comes after President Trump abruptly suspended U.S. operations to try to help commercial ships pass the Strait of Hormuz. It's blocked by Iran. The U.S. has its own blockade of Iranian ports. U.S. Central Command says U.S. forces disabled an Iranian-flagged oil tanker in the Gulf of Oman yesterday. The tanker was warned it was violating the U.S. blockade. Big oil companies have been reporting their earnings for the first quarter. That includes the start of the war with Iran. Major producers have not indicated how they plan to boost oil production or whether they will boost oil production to fill the hole in the market. NPR's Camilla Domonoske reports that was created by the disruption in the strait.
4: Exxon is sticking with its planned production growth. Chevron is keeping output flat in the Permian Basin in the U.S. and not chasing big expansion in Venezuela yet. Here's Chevron CEO Mike Wirth.
5: We could hit the gas and begin to grow it again, but I don't know what the future looks like. For right now, I think it's really steady as she goes.
4: Investors have been pushing companies to return money as dividends rather than sink it into new production. Some smaller independent oil companies are making a different calculation. Diamondback's CEO, in its earnings this week, said, quote, "If this isn't the time to grow now, then I don't know when it is." Camilla Domonoske, NPR News.
3: Campaign staffers bet on their own candidates and made thousands of dollars on prediction markets. As NPR's Luke Garrett reports exclusively, these staffers use inside campaign information to bet with an edge and win big.
6: Two campaign staffers granted anonymity for fear of retribution said the method is simple. Campaign staffers would get an unreleased poll, use it to buy advantageous event contracts, and then sell their contracts once the poll was released and their contract price soared. One staffer admitted to doing this themselves. They won thousands, and their bet was verified by prediction market data reviewed by NPR. Current law bars prediction market bettors from using insider information to make money. But former commissioner at the Commodities Future Trading Commission, Kristen Johnson, doubted that the agency could police, quote, election positions. These bets raise serious questions about how campaign operatives can turn private information into a quick payday amid an unsettled legal landscape for prediction markets. Luke Garrett, NPR News, Washington.
3: On Wall Street, in pre-market trading, Dow futures are higher. You're listening to NPR. Police in a suburb of Oklahoma City say they have arrested a man in connection with a deadly mass shooting last Sunday. Jalen Davis is accused in the shooting that left one woman dead and 22 others injured. Officials in several countries are hurriedly trying to trace passengers who were on a cruise ship where the rare Hanta virus has been found. Three passengers have died and several others are sick. The cruise ship operator says about 40 people disembarked after the first passenger died. Britain is holding local election today. Voters are electing town councils across England and regional legislatures in Scotland and in Wales. The election results could have big implications for the United Kingdom overall, as NPR's Lauren Freyer reports from London.
7: Polls show the far-right anti-immigration Reform Party and the left-wing environmentalist Greens are forecast to win unprecedented numbers of seats on English town councils. They're challenging the mostly two-party system, Labour and Conservative, that's dominated Britain for 100 years. Prime Minister Keir Starmer's Labour Party could lose the Welsh Parliament for the first time since its creation. Labour could even oust Starmer if results are seen as very bad. And if the Scottish National Party and the Welsh Nationalist Party Plaid Cymru win in their regions, it would put pro-independence parties in control of all of the United Kingdom's non-English nations, Northern Ireland, Scotland, and Wales, possibly hastening the breakup of the UK longer term. Lauren Freyer, NPR News, London.
3: And I'm Corva Coleman, NPR News in Washington.
8: With Marfa Public Radio News, I'm Julie Bernal. A Midland man has been charged for shooting at Secret Service agents earlier this week at the National Mall in Washington, D.C. The Midland Reporter-Telegram reports that 45-year-old Michael Marks is facing three federal charges in connection with the shooting, which left a bystander injured. Prosecutors say the shooting happened just as Vice President J.D. Vance's motorcade was about to travel through the area. They say Marks fled after a Secret Service agent noticed him concealing a gun and then fired at one of the officers. The city of Alpine is instituting more water use restrictions as an emergency water shortage continues. The city says it's upgrading its water restrictions to stage 4 that calls for mandatory bans on things like landscape watering, washing cars, and refilling swimming pools. Officials say Alpine's current water use is continuing to exceed available supply in parts of the water system. They're urging residents and businesses to immediately conserve water and comply with the restrictions. The shortage is all due to one local water well in the Sunny Glen neighborhood that has failed and now has to be permanently plugged. The city says it's moving forward with an effort to drill an entirely new replacement well. With Marfa Public Radio News, I'm Julie Bernal.
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2: It's Morning Edition from NPR News. I'm Leila Fadel.
1: And I'm Michelle Martin. Good morning. Once again, President Trump claims the U.S. is on the cusp of a deal with Iran, assuring the public the Iranians are desperate for a deal.
10: We're doing very well in Iran. It's going very smoothly, and we'll see what happens. They want to make a deal. They want to negotiate.
2: But once again, Iran has yet to sign on to what Trump is selling. There have been days of public declarations about who controls the Strait of Hormuz and who can sail through and what the U.S. is and isn't doing about it. All the while, gas prices in the U.S. remain high, at a national average of more than $4.56 a gallon for regular gas, according to AAA. A year ago, it was $3.15. Some lawmakers are saying enough. Coming up, we'll speak with Representative Chris DeLuzio about a new bill to cut funding for the war. First,
1: here to walk us through this is NPR's national political correspondent, Mara Liasson. Mara, good morning.
11: Good morning.
1: You know, I feel like we've been stuck in this moment for quite some time. Like, what's the latest?
11: You're right. It's like Groundhog Day. Trump keeps on saying we've won the war, but the war never seems to end. He's been consistent. He says over and over again that Iran wants to make a deal and that the operation has been a big success. Here's what he said yesterday.
10: Now we're doing well. Now we have to get what we have to get. If we don't do that, we'll have to go a big step further. But with that being said, they want to make a deal. We've had very good talks over the last 24 hours. And it's very possible that we'll make a deal. Yeah, please.
11: He doesn't sound completely convinced. He also said, quote, we'll see whether or not they can make a deal that's satisfactory to us. So that's where things stand. That's where they've stood for quite a while.
1: But have we seen anything from the other side, from the Iranians, that backs up what President Trump is saying?
11: Not yet. We haven't seen the details of an Iranian proposal. Iran did issue a statement yesterday saying they were reviewing the latest proposal from the United States. And yesterday, when asked by a reporter about why Iran has refused to submit, even though the U.S. has done so much damage to its military, Trump got angry. And here's what he said.
10: You don't know that. You don't know what's going
12: on. There were firing on U.S. ships a few days ago.
10: Yeah, I know. A few days ago is a long time ago. You know, in the world of war, a few days ago. No, they want to make a deal badly. And we'll see if we get there. If we get there, they can't have nuclear weapons.
11: He also said, quote, it would take them 20 years to rebuild if the U.S. left now.
13: Okay, so why not leave now?
11: One reason could be that not all of the U.S. objectives have been met. Iran has not agreed yet to open the Strait of Hormuz. They have not agreed to stop enriching uranium or give up their stockpile of enriched uranium. And they haven't agreed with Trump's demand to never have a nuclear weapon.
13: So given what we've heard, these threats, these declarations that seem to come and go, that don't seem to come through fruition, is the president in danger of getting tuned out?
11: Well, that's another good question. And that could be the conclusion that many of our allies and enemies may be drawing, that Trump is making it up as he goes along. We've heard public comments to that effect from leaders in Europe. German Chancellor Friedrich Merz infuriated Trump when he said last week that the U.S. has no strategy in Iran. And of course, at home, the Iran war is a big political problem for the president and his party. Gas prices, as you said, are still over $4 a gallon. The latest NPR PBS News Marist poll found that President Trump is less popular than he's ever been. He's at 37% approval. But Trump said yesterday that paying more for gas at the pump was worth it to keep Iran from getting a nuclear weapon. But of course, Trump himself is not up for election in November. Republicans are, and many of them would like this war to end quickly.
13: That is NPR national political correspondent Mara Lyson. Mara, thank you.
11: You're welcome.
2: Democratic Congressman Chris DeLuzio of Pennsylvania joins me now. He's an Iraq War veteran who co-chairs the Democratic Veterans Caucus and sits on the House Armed Services Committee. Congressman, good morning, and thank you for being on the program.
14: Good morning. Thanks for having me on.
2: So I want to start with new reporting from The Washington Post that Iranian strikes have actually caused more severe damage on U.S. military bases in the Middle East than the Trump administration has disclosed. Their reporting, which NPR has not independently confirmed, found bombed out infrastructure and equipment. And as I mentioned, you sit on the House Armed Services Committee. So has the administration informed you of the extent of this damage?
14: The simple answer is they haven't. You know, we heard when Pete Hegseth testified in front of us just last week for the very first time any estimate of the cost of this war. They said $25 billion, which is a lot of money. In fact, most experts think they underestimated by a lot. And they didn't get into details, but this new reporting, it tells me the damage is much, much worse on top of the operational costs. And those are billions and billions of dollars that this president is spending in a war that the American people and the Congress never authorized. Let's spend money at home, healthcare, childcare, you name it. These are the kinds of choices we should be making. I just disagree. I think the American people disagree with what this president is doing.
2: Now, let's stick to the funding of this war, the question of funding. You're among 18 Democrats in Congress backing new legislation called the No Funds for Iran War Act. What would this bill do if passed?
14: The bill is very straightforward. It would say that there can be no money spent, no public money spent on this Iran war unless the Congress declares war or authorizes the use of military force. And I'm sure your listeners know the Congress hasn't done either of those things. And we're just laying down a very clear marker. We're not going to pay for this war. We're not going to spend billions of dollars for this war unless you come to the Congress and the Congress says yes. And I think at this point, the Congress wouldn't do that. I think Democrats have largely been together to say, let's spend money here at home. Let's have some Republicans join us and put a stop to this.
2: Now, past efforts to stop funding for the war have all failed. Do you think this one has a better chance of passing? And if you do, why?
14: Well, I think as more and more information comes out, like the reporting you just talked about the extent of the damage, and you see that alongside the massive economic costs we're paying right at home. You talk to my constituents in Pennsylvania when they fill up their tanks, they're seeing it. You talk to any business that's reliant on diesel or the inputs of any kind of oil cost, they're getting pounded too. And so I think those two things put a lot of pressure on this president who started this war recklessly. And I think there's a growing recognition. We put a stop to this war, bring our troops home. Let's focus on investing right here in this country. That's what folks, I think, want us to do.
2: When you say there's a growing recognition, are you saying your Republican colleagues are coming on board?
14: Well, we'll see. I mean, I think they don't want to get their butts kicked come November, but that's where things are pointing because they've massive economic devastation here at home, a huge economic hit. And it's not some academic thing. The American people understand that the president's war in Iran has raised costs for people at home. It's as simple as that. And if the Republicans are smart, they grow a little bit of courage and stand up to this president and stand up for their constituents and join us to put a stop to this war.
2: If this were to pass, I mean, you're a veteran. If this were to pass, what would it mean for service personnel who are serving hazardous tours overseas, if the funding just stops?
14: Well, I think there's something that's pretty central here. You know, mm-hmm. I served in uniform in the Middle East. I'm a veteran of the war in Iraq. Folks who sign up to serve, that's an act of patriotism, and you don't squander that patriotism by asking them to risk their lives needlessly. And I think this war is a war we don't need to fight. I think it signals the American people respect their service, and we're not going to ask them to risk their lives for something that we don't have to be asking them to fight for. That's what this war is, I think, to the American people and to me. And it signals pretty strongly that we're going to support our troops by bringing them home and not risking their lives needlessly.
2: If the bill doesn't pass, what other options are you and other Democrats prepared to explore to stop this war that you're against?
14: We will continue to push war powers resolutions, which have been close in the House and pretty close in the Senate, to put a stop to the war and tell the president that Congress is urging and demanding that the war end. And we'll continue to find ways, if need be, on the spending side. You know, the Congress does control the power of the purse. The Defense Department came in front of us last week asking for more than $1 trillion new dollars of defense spending while telling us that they're asking the American people to spend on top of that in a supplemental request for Donald Trump's Iran war. So we will continue to find ways to stand up for the American people and our troops and try to put a stop to this, whether it's the spending power or war powers resolutions or anything else we can do to keep our national security strong and, frankly, keep our economy stronger here at home, despite what Donald Trump's trying to do.
2: Democratic Congressman Chris DeLuzio sits on the House Armed Services Committee. Thank you for your time.
14: Thank you.
13: Commerce Secretary Howard Lutnick is facing tough questions from lawmakers over his ties to the late convicted sex offender Jeffrey Epstein. Lutnick testified on Wednesday about his former neighbor and sometime business associate during a closed-door hearing at the House Oversight Committee. NPR correspondent Vanessa Romo has more.
15: The committee spent roughly 4 hours questioning Lutnick, the billionaire-turned-Trump appointee who's given conflicting statements about the duration and nature of his connection to Epstein. So far, the Commerce Secretary has portrayed Epstein as a distant acquaintance, calling him disgusting. In an interview on the New York Post's Pod Force One podcast last year, Lutnick claimed to have cut ties with Epstein in 2005. After that, he said,
16: "So I was never in the room with him socially, for business, or even philanthropy."
15: But the Justice Department's Epstein files tell a different story. In 2012, the two entered into business together, and Lutnick and his family attended lunch on Epstein's infamous island the same year. The files also show Lutnick and Epstein's assistant were in contact as recently as 2018. Lutnick has not been accused of any wrongdoing. Representative James Comer, who chairs the Oversight Committee, stepped out of the proceedings to tell reporters that Lutnick was forthcoming about his previously inaccurate timeline.
17: "There's only so many questions you can ask a man that had three interactions with Epstein over his entire life."
15: But Comer added,
17: "If we find that there were any misstatements by Lutnick, it's a felony to lie to Congress, and he'll be held accountable."
15: Committee Democrats cast the secretary's testimony as evasive. Here's California Democrat Representative Ro Khanna.
18: "It was just contortions and lies and no acknowledgement that he misled the American public."
15: James Marsh, an attorney representing Epstein victims, said in a statement that so far, proceedings and depositions have failed to name perpetrators of Epstein's network. Next up before the committee, billionaire Bill Gates and former U.S. Attorney General Pam Bondi, who's facing criticism over her handling of the files. Vanessa Romo, NPR News.

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1: 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I'm Julie Bernal here in the studio this morning with Christopher Dyer. 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
0: This is Morning Edition from NPR News. I'm Michelle Martin.
4: And I'm Leila Faudel. A new study into a giant tsunami last year in Alaska shows it could have easily killed lots of people. Researchers say the massive wave near Juneau was triggered by a landslide and swept an area frequently visited by boats and cruise ships carrying thousands of passengers. NPR's Rebecca Hersher reports.
5: The tsunami happened in a picturesque fjord called Tracy Arm last August at 5:30 a.m.
6: The fact that it took place at 5:30 in the morning was really just unimaginably lucky.
5: Jacqueline Kaplan-Auerbach is a seismologist and one of the authors of the new study, which was published in the journal Science.
6: Had this happened several hours later, it's far more likely there would have been boats in the area when that huge tsunami came down.
5: And if boats had been in the fjord, it could have been deadly, the new study finds. Scientists reconstructed what happened. There's a glacier at the end of the fjord, and they found that a massive landslide next to it triggered the tsunami. The tsunami sent water more than 1,500 feet up the steep sides of the fjord. The water was carrying chunks of ice, trees, and other debris.
6: It's really scary to imagine it.
5: Such landslides near glaciers are getting more likely because climate change is causing glaciers to melt, which makes the areas around them less stable. In fact, some communities in Iceland and Greenland have already been forced to move because of the threat posed by tsunamis that are touched off by landslides. Kaplan-Auerbach says last summer's tsunami near Juneau is a wake-up call about the risks for Alaska.
6: Nobody had eyes on this area as a place where we expected failure. And there are undoubtedly many places like this.
5: Studying last summer's tsunami could also help scientists predict when and where such tsunamis will happen in the future, because in retrospect, there were some signs that the landslide was about to happen.
6: There were tiny earthquakes that were probably the first sign that that area was going to fail.
5: But she says a lot more research is needed to measure and understand such earthquakes. Rebecca Hersher, NPR News.
0: 3 months after federal agents overwhelmed the Minneapolis metro area, the scars remain. During the Trump administration's largest immigration enforcement operation so far, more than 4,000 immigrants were arrested. Two U.S. citizens were shot and killed by federal agents. Eviction filings in Minneapolis are up nearly 60%. Families have lost breadwinners to detention and deportation, and businesses are struggling. NPR's Sergio Martinez Beltran reports.
7: On the afternoon of January 13th, Y was headed home from one of her two jobs as a seamstress. Life was going well and the prospects were bright. She had recently bought a house and hoped to send her daughter to college. But in an instant, just a few blocks away from her home, everything changed. Y says she was surrounded by federal immigration agents while driving home from work. They pulled her over and detained her. She asked NPR to identify her by her middle initial because she worries speaking out will affect her ongoing immigration case. She was detained at the height of Operation Metro Search, when streets were empty and masked ICE agents would drive around the city in unmarked cars, arresting black and brown people seemingly at random. Y spent a month in detention. She was shuffled across ICE facilities in Minnesota and Texas. She was eventually released in a small Texas town she'd never been to. Her daughter bought her a bus ticket back to Minneapolis. Y now owes friends and family more than $13,000 after they pulled her money to help pay for her bond, her mortgage, and her utilities. Y says before the search, she barely had any debt. But now, things are bad.
8: Para mí fue duro regresar de la detención, venirme a encontrar con deudas.
7: It was hard to come out of detention and return home to so much debt, she says. Now, with no weekly paycheck and with mounting legal fees, she wonders how she'll survive and whether she'll be able to send her 18-year-old daughter to college. The daughter wants to be a veterinarian.
8: Hay tantas cosas de pagar que ni había estado pidiendo dinero y todo. O sea, ahorita es peor que haber venido por la frontera.
7: I've been asking people for money. This is worse than crossing the border, she says. Her story is typical of many immigrants we talk to who say their lives continue to be upended in the aftermath of Operation Metro Search. Together, their stories map what the crackdown left behind. Shuttered restaurants, households rationing groceries, mounting debt, mental health woes, and for some, a serious reckoning with whether to leave the United States to return to their home countries. That's the case of Pablo Alcaraz and Maria Peñalosa.
9: Bueno, yo aquí en Minnesota llevo 25 años.
7: Peñalosa says she's lived in Minnesota for 25 years, while Alcaraz has been here for 20. Their whole life, the couple had worked towards one dream, to open a Mexican restaurant. But now, the nonstop hum of the industrial fridge inside their cluttered trailer is a reminder of what could have been.
9: Y se me hace tan injusto. Que el trabajo de 20, 25 años en meses no los hayan tirado.
7: It's so unfair that in a few months the government has ended the work of 20.

0: will start, he says. His wife says she worries about her husband's mental health. Alcaraz acknowledges he's desperate and doesn't know what he'll do next.
1: ¿Cómo voy a salir adelante? Prácticamente estoy muerto.
0: How am I going to move forward? I'm practically dead, he says. The family says if they can't sell the restaurant's industrial fridge, they won't be able to pay for other things, like for the lot where their trailer is. They say they might have to go back to Mexico after more than 2 decades in Minnesota. Sergio Martinez Beltran, NPR News, Minneapolis.

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1: Hey, it's A. Martinez from NPR's Morning Edition. 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
2: 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I'm Julie Bernal in the studio with Christopher Dyer, and you're listening to Morning Edition on Marfa Public Radio. 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
4: 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I'm Michelle Martin.
5: And I'm Leila Faldel. Alabama's legislature is about to approve congressional districts that favor Republicans. It's one of the first southern states to rush to change congressional maps after last week's Supreme Court ruling that removed race as a consideration for drawing district lines. Civil rights activists are fighting back, as NPR's Debbie Elliott reports.
6: Protesters have descended on the Alabama State House in Montgomery this week as lawmakers meet in a special session designed to change the state's political power structure.
7: Let's go. I ain't gonna let nobody turn me around, turn me around, turn me around.
6: Activists are organizing across the region to fight the redistricting frenzy after the Supreme Court stripped a key voting rights protection. Shayla Mitchell is with the Alabama Election Protection Coalition.
8: We are seeing a movement across the Deep South, a coordinated effort to push anti-blackness and white supremacy through the redistricting of maps. Redistricting is not new. It has been happening since the beginning of democracy, but now they're making an effort to totally erase the voices of black and brown communities.
6: Inside, the Alabama House debated a bill to use maps drawn in 2023 that were struck down by federal courts for discriminating against black voters. A three-judge panel imposed a new map that resulted in the state getting a second black Democrat in Congress out of seven seats. Republican State Representative Chris Pringle is sponsoring the legislation that reverts to the old map. During the debate, he said it would give the GOP an advantage.
9: I believe if the Republicans run quality candidates and turn out, that it's the opportunity for the Republicans to win all seven districts if they run good candidates.
6: Pringle rejected Democratic Representative Kenyatta Hassel's argument that the goal is to unconstitutionally disenfranchise black voters.
9: The blacks still have the right to vote. We're not infringing on the right for them to go in the voting place and cast a ballot.
10: But you will be diluting that vote.
9: Well, they still have the right to vote. They're still able to go vote. We're not taking
10: it. But it is unconstitutional to dilute that vote, right?
9: We're not infringing on their right to go to the polls and vote.
6: Other than Pringle, no Republicans defended the bill, which passed the House on a party-line vote. Afterwards, the GOP caucus issued a statement saying, quote, Alabama House Republicans are doing our part to ensure Congress stays red. The legislation is now before the Alabama Senate, where activists protested near the chamber and refused orders from security to move.
11: Okay, no, please, no, no, no, no. Please, if you all would, go to the
12: train,
11: sir.
12: Wait, listen. We shall not be moved.
6: Organizer Eric Hall with the Birmingham chapter of Black Lives Matter says a new generation is prepared to step up.
13: We will not go back to a place where our lives were not valued, to a place where our voting rights were not respected. And so we're here to send a strong message to say that we will not. We are not going back.
6: Mildred Mitchell Bennett was a foot soldier in Birmingham during the civil rights movement in the 1960s. She says what they gained back then is under attack now.
12: I'm tired, and I will not go back. I've fought the fight, marching. I'm not going back.
6: Tornado warnings and flooding in the state house cut debate short Wednesday night, but the Republican supermajority in the Alabama legislature has the votes to push through their congressional plan by Friday. Debbie Elliott, NPR News, Montgomery.
4: Working for a political campaign is in some ways a bet on that candidate. If the politician wins, it's good for staffers' careers. But some campaign workers are making actual bets on their candidates in prediction markets using private internal information to make money. NPR's Luke Garrett is with us now with his exclusive reporting. Good morning, Luke.
14: Good morning.
4: So what's happening here?
14: Campaign staffers are gaming prediction markets like Polymarket and Predictit to make money. These prediction markets host event contracts on elections where you can buy and sell odds on who will win. These odds often swing up and down throughout a campaign, and these, you know, staffers are taking advantage of that and making thousands by making well-timed bets using that insider information. Now, this is according to two staffers from separate campaigns, both asked to be anonymous for fear of losing their jobs and legal liability.
4: Well, say more about how they're actually working this. Like, how are they using information to make money?
14: Right. So here's an example. One campaign staffer said they got a tip about an outside poll. Now, this poll had their candidate up by a lot. And this staffer knew once it was released, the poll would really jack up the price of their candidate winning on the prediction markets.
4: So in essence, they bought low before that information became public.
14: Exactly. The staffer said they and their colleagues used their insider information to give them an edge. So shortly before the poll was released, they all bought event contracts for their candidate. And once the value of that contract went up, the staffer sold them and made, quote, thousands. The staffer said it would have been, quote, foolish of them, you know, not to bet on their own candidate. Now, I confirmed this by checking it against prediction market data, and it did check out. But the story doesn't end there. The staffer then used these winnings to bet again in another prediction market. And Michelle, this one source wasn't the only person on a campaign who said prediction market bets were common. The other staffer I spoke with said they knew people who made up to $5,000 on prediction markets using campaign data to win. That person described prediction markets like the, quote, Wild West for campaign staffers.
4: So, Luke, you know I'm going to ask, is this legal?
14: The Commodities Futures Trading Commission, you know, regulates prediction markets. I spoke to Jeff LaRich. He's a former CFTC trial lawyer who used to prosecute insider trading cases.
15: It is illegal. It's illegal or a violation of the Commodity Exchange Act if you have material non-public information and you have a duty not to use that.
14: Legality aside, former CFTC officials also told me the commission simply isn't equipped to investigate and enforce these rules.
4: Is there any chance that Congress will step in here?
14: Well, Washington has started paying attention to prediction markets. Just last week, the Senate changed its internal rules, banning senators and staff from betting on prediction markets. And in April, the White House issued a staff-wide memo, you know, warning employees not to place bets on prediction markets. But none of these efforts apply to campaign staffers. Some campaigns are starting to ban staff from using these markets preemptively, but it's a patchwork and piecemeal effort at best. And Michelle, this year is an election year where candidates are winning and losing races, races that decide who, you know, wins elections, but also who makes money on these prediction markets.
4: That is NPR's Luke Garrett with his exclusive reporting. Luke, thank you.
14: Thank you.
4: Tomorrow on Morning Edition, Democrats are talking about sending a dual message in a single bill. Raise taxes on the rich while also cutting taxes for the working class. Our colleagues at the Indicator from Planet Money evaluate a new proposal. 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
3: Good morning. 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I'm Julie Bernal in the studio this morning with Christopher Dyer. We know you're here for Morning Edition. 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
4: 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The Chinati Mountains State Natural Area is years from fully opening, but decisions being made right now will affect visitors, land use, roads, businesses, and nearby communities. 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
6: 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Those gifts are what keep us steady. 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
2: Marfa Public Radio's listening area is huge. 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
1: And you're important to us. 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
2: Yeah, if you have been thinking about giving, but you just haven't gotten around to it yet, we've got good news. 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
3: 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I'm Leila Faldin.
4: And I'm Michelle Martin. Good morning. Immigration enforcement normally falls to federal officers, but a program that gives local police the authority to arrest immigrants has grown exponentially. That's after the Trump administration sweetened the deal for departments that help with its immigration crackdown. NPR's Meg Anderson reports the Department of Homeland Security and some states are giving local police a lot of money to sign up.
5: At a press conference this spring, flanked by American flags, Florida Chief Financial Officer Blaze Ingolia had a collection of big checks to give out.
6: Let's start giving the money away.
5: The money was from a pool of $250 million the state created for local police to help ICE. Texas has a similar grant program. One by one, four sheriffs walked over to pose with an oversized novelty check.
6: The first one up, Okaloosa County Sheriff's Office, $103,825.
5: Next up, the Escambia County Sheriff's Office, almost $1 million. Then the Santa Rosa County Sheriff, about $250,000.
6: And Franklin County Sheriff's Office, $48,460.
5: What did they do to get this money? They signed up for a federal program that gives local police the authority to arrest undocumented people in the field. The sheriffs were celebratory. They're getting a lot of money from the state and from the federal government. Nationwide, Homeland Security has promised local police tens of thousands of dollars for new cars and equipment. They've promised to reimburse officers' salaries and benefits, and they've promised bonuses for finding undocumented people, like a bounty hunter system. Forward.us, an advocacy group for immigration reform, estimated that if every police department gets what they've been promised, it could add up to as much as $2 billion in 2026 alone. This federal program has existed for decades, but Noreen Shaw with the ACLU says the money is unprecedented.
7: We've never seen this financial incentive scheme exist in any way with this program, and Congress never intended for ICE to be swooping in to these local jurisdictions and offering them money in exchange to participate.
5: She can see why police might be tempted by the prospect of new equipment, new cars, paid for salaries.
7: Police departments that are strapped for cash, this could be a lifeline for them that appears to be pretty easy.
5: At his confirmation hearing, DHS Secretary Mark Wayne Mullen signaled a broader shift to working more closely with local police.
8: I would love to see ICE become a transport more than the front line. If we can get back into just simply working with law enforcement, there's an approach that can happen, but we got to have partners.
5: DHS declined to give NPR more specifics on the money it has given out. Instead, the agency sent a statement saying the partnerships are critical to having the resources needed to carry out its immigration agenda. Felicity Rose with Forward.us says that lack of transparency is concerning.
9: The normal government process in the United States is that we know where taxpayer money goes because it's really important that it not be wasted. But right now, there is almost no transparency, no checks built in.
5: NPR reached out to dozens of police and sheriff's departments. Most did not respond, but we did speak to law enforcement leaders at six agencies, like Robert Bage. He's the chief of police for the city of Fort Walton Beach in Florida. His department received nearly $500,000 from the federal government and the state for things like a new car, officer bonuses, and new equipment, including an AI software platform.
10: In Florida, we're required to cooperate with immigration officials. So if we can leverage our cooperation and get a greater benefit out of it, we were going to take the greater benefit from leveraging our cooperation.
5: Beige says his officers are not going out of their way to look for undocumented people.
10: A lot of them are on traffic stops. The 287G program now allows us to immediately take that person to custody and transfer them to the county jail where they get picked up by immigration.
5: But immigrant advocates say the traffic stop itself is what they worry about. The ACLU has documented cases it describes as, quote, dragnet immigration enforcement in some cities and counties with these agreements. And there is some evidence of that in the past. Part of the 287G program was discontinued more than a decade ago, in part because of allegations of racial profiling. Now that it's back, immigrant advocates say adding money into the mix raises the risk of those tactics being used again. Meg Anderson, NPR News.
2: 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I'm Julie Bernal in the studio with Christopher Dyer. 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
1: 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Thank you. We'll always be grateful for Marfa Public Radio. Thank you, Jeff. We're grateful for you. I'm so grateful for Elizabeth in Midland and Ralph and Betty in Houston. We're aiming for 75 members today. So if you can join that list, You've been thinking, hey, I'll do it in a minute. Maybe this is your minute
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4: Live from NPR News in Washington, I'm Corva Coleman. Israel launched airstrikes in the Lebanese capital last night, the first attack on Beirut since a ceasefire started 3 weeks ago. The Israeli military says it took out a Hezbollah leader. NPR's Gina Raff has more from the site in Beirut.
11: The building struck by Israeli airstrikes last night is on a residential street here in the southern suburbs of Beirut. There are civil defense workers who have cordoned off the area, and they're inside the building trying to stabilize the roof. The top floors have collapsed into it. Israel has said it was targeting and killed a Hezbollah commander. No comment yet from Hezbollah on that claim. This was in the midst of what is supposed to be a ceasefire agreed April 16th between Lebanon and Israel. But the Israeli strikes here and in the south of Lebanon continue. Jane Araf, NPR News, Beirut.
4: Secretary of State Marco Rubio has visited Pope Leo at the Vatican today. This comes after President Trump has attacked the pontiff verbally several times, calling him weak and terrible on foreign policy. Leo has strongly criticized the war on Iran. Miguel Diaz is the former U.S. ambassador to the Holy See during the Obama administration. He hopes Rubio can return to the U.S. with a message of peace.
12: We are too polarized, both as a nation and as a world. And it would be great success if, you know, out of that meeting, the Secretary of State leaves in some ways with some wisdom to bring back to the states and to the president that the human family does not need any more conflict, but that the human family needs to, you know, get on the road to healing and reconciliation.
4: He spoke to NPR's Morning Edition. Economists warn the financial fallout from the conflict with Iran is already spreading beyond the gas pump. There are disruptions to shipping, freight, and oil markets that drive up the cost of some everyday household products.
13: NPR's Windsor Johnston reports experts say those costs could keep rising even if tensions ease soon.
14: As energy costs rise, so do the prices of many products people use every day. Supply chain expert Jason Miller says items made with plastic, chemicals, or industrial materials are especially vulnerable.
15: Think about a can of WD-40. Your paints, any type of chemicals, soaps, and things of that sort will be more expensive now. Any type of plastic product. So if you know you look around your house, you may have some plastic storage, things of that sort.
14: Miller says the impact is showing up far beyond fuel prices because many global household goods depend on petroleum-based materials and global shipping networks that remain under strain. Windsor Johnston, NPR News, Washington.
13: You're listening to NPR News. A federal judge in Georgia says the Justice Department can hold on to the 2020 election ballots and records seized by the FBI. This happened in January during a raid at a warehouse in Fulton County. From member station WABE in Atlanta, Raul Bali reports President Trump has long made unfounded claims about voting fraud in the election.
16: Lawyers for Fulton County had argued the ballots and records should be returned because they were taken improperly and unconstitutionally. While the judge said the federal seizure was, quote, certainly not perfect, he ruled the lawyers for the county had not proven the county's rights were callously disregarded. Fulton County Commission Chair Rob Pitt says he's not surprised by the ruling.
17: The decision is going against us. I will say and continue to say that we have a target on our back. The president and his allies are coming for Georgia and Fulton County in particular.
16: Separately, the federal government is seeking the names and personal information of thousands of 2020 Fulton County election workers and volunteers. For NPR News, I'm Raul Bally in Atlanta.
13: About 1,000 structures are damaged after a tornado tore through southern Mississippi overnight. Authorities say rescuers are searching wreckage to find any trapped people. There are no reports of deaths or serious injuries. Residents in Colorado are clearing snow after a late wintry storm. Some parts of Denver got several inches of snow this week. Mountainous areas to the west got a couple of feet. Next week, temperatures in the region are forecast to reach nearly 90 degrees. I'm Corva Coleman, NPR News.
2: With Marfa Public Radio News, I'm Julie Bernal. A Midland man has been charged for shooting at Secret Service agents earlier this week at the National Mall in Washington, D.C. The Midland Reporter-Telegram reports that 45-year-old Michael Marks is facing three federal charges in connection with the shooting, which left a bystander injured. Prosecutors say the shooting happened just as Vice President J.D. Vance's motorcade was about to travel through the area. They say Marks fled after a Secret Service agent noticed him concealing a gun and then fired at one of the officers. And the city of Alpine is instituting more water use restrictions as an emergency water shortage continues. The city says it's upgrading its water restrictions to stage 4 that calls for mandatory bans on things like landscape watering, washing cars, and refilling swimming pools. Officials say Alpine's current water use is continuing to exceed available supply in parts of the water system. They're urging residents and businesses to immediately conserve water and comply with the restrictions. The shortage is all due to one local water well in the Sunny Glen neighborhood that has failed and now has to be permanently plugged. The city says it's moving forward with an effort to drill an entirely new replacement well, but that could take 4 to 6 weeks. With Marfa Public Radio News, I'm Julie Bernal.
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3: This is Morning Edition from NPR News. I'm Leila Fadel.
4: And I'm Michelle Martin. Good morning. U.S. Secretary of State Marco Rubio met Pope Leo at the Vatican today after weeks of attacks by President Trump on the first American pope. Among his complaints, Trump accused Leo of endangering Catholics because of his opposition to the Iran war and repeated his false claim that the pope supports Iran having nuclear weapons. The pope rejected that and said the church opposes all nuclear arms. Details of the meeting have not been released yet, but reporter Megan Williams has been following the story and is with us now from Rome to tell us more. Megan, good morning.
19: Good morning.
4: So just remind us of how relations between the White House and Pope Leo got to this point.
19: Yeah, it's been an unusually public rupture. Pope Leo has been a firm critic of the U.S.-Israeli war on Iran. He's called for diplomacy and warned against the use of force, which is nothing out of the ordinary for a Catholic leader. But Trump hasn't liked it. And in April, he called the Pope weak and also terrible on foreign policy. Then on Monday, Trump went further. He said the Pope was endangering a lot of Catholics by opposing the war. And he repeated the false claim that Leo supports Iran having nuclear weapons. Now, Leo pushed back. On Tuesday, he told reporters the Catholic Church has spoken out for years against nuclear arms and that its mission is to preach peace.
20: And I always believe that it's much better to enter into dialogue than to look for arms and to support the arms industry, which gains billions and billions of dollars each year, instead of sitting down at the table, solving our problem.
19: But despite the Pope saying he's not interested in a spat with Trump and making his position clear, Trump said again on Wednesday the Pope is okay with Iran having nuclear weapons.
21: As far as the Pope is concerned, and it's very simple, whether I make him happy or I don't make him happy, Iran cannot have a nuclear weapon. And he seemed to be saying that they can. And I say they cannot. Because if that happened, the entire world would be hostage, and we're not going to let that happen. That's my only message.
19: So with this back and forth, Rubio's meeting with the Pope was not a routine diplomatic visit. He had the awkward assignment of trying to smooth relations with the Vatican as Trump keeps picking fights with the Pope.
4: So what were Leo and Rubio each trying to accomplish with this visit?
19: Well, the Pope was looking beyond this personal dispute with Trump. He is worried about Iran, but also about the wider Middle East. Israel and Lebanon, in particular, risks to the ever-shrinking Christian communities in the region. Also, given his past criticism of the hardline U.S. policy on immigration, he likely brought that up with Rubio. He had Rubio, though, had to walk a tightrope. He had to show respect for the Pope while staying true to a president who has repeatedly attacked the Pope. And he had to avoid irritating the Vatican in ways Vice President J.D. Vance has, you know, when he claimed Catholic teachings support the harsh crackdown on immigration. Vatican observer Massimo Fagioli says there was a clear reason for sending Rubio over Vance.
22: J.D. Vance's standing in the eyes of the Vatican has not improved, and certainly it didn't help in April when he said the Pope should be careful when he talks about theology.
4: Okay,
19: so this meeting was diplomacy, but it was also about domestic politics.
22: There's an election in 6 months, and they are afraid of losing a certain number of Catholic voters. And so they want to reassure religious conservative voters that Trump is still pro-religion and not anti-Pope.
4: I understand that Rubio is also meeting with the Italian Prime Minister, Giorgia Meloni, who also got pulled into this, and hopefully we'll hear more about those meetings later. That is Megan Williams in Rome. Megan, thank you.
19: Thank you.
3: For more on Secretary of State Marco Rubio's visit to the Vatican, we called Miguel Diaz. He's a former ambassador to the Holy See during the Obama administration and a professor of theology at Loyola University, Chicago. We spoke just before Pope Leo and Secretary Rubio were meeting. Ambassador, I mean, you're a diplomat. Is it possible for this meeting to go well when the Secretary of State's boss, the President of the United States, has been attacking the Pope?
12: Yes, it is possible for the meeting to go well because the Vatican has been doing diplomacy and has dealt with difficult issues and much more, you know, issues that have been very difficult than the ones that are currently being addressed. That said, Marco Rubio's job, the Secretary of State's job, is a difficult one given the context that he's entering into this conversation.
3: What would success look like for both Marco Rubio and Pope Leo in this meeting?
12: The United States has been relating to the Holy See as a sovereign entity, a global humanitarian actor, and as a moral voice that has consistently defended the dignity of all human persons. And so What the Pope has been doing is, as already has been previously in the, stated, is the Pope has been doing his job as both the head of the Holy See and the head of the world's Catholics. And so in terms of success, Marco Rubio has to listen to what the Pope has to offer in terms of the wisdom that this institution has carried. We call this institution an institution that has ears and eyes everywhere, and that is trying to act on behalf of a common good. And so when I was the ambassador, the three L's were, something that we practice, which is to listen to the other, to learn from the other, and to lead as a result of that listening. Mm-hmm. And I think listening is going to be very important for these two as they get together and they try to mend what is undoubtedly some very difficult and unfortunate comments by the president when he said that the Pope was terrible on foreign policy.
3: Mm-hmm. How significant is it that the Secretary of State is having this meeting at all at this time of war? And I mean, at this time of war with Iran?
12: Well, I think this is very, very significant. This is the Pope that from the beginning has called for an unarmed and disarming peace. This is a central theme of his papacy. The United States and the Holy See have traditionally collaborated on issues like combating hunger, human rights, religious freedom, global health, peace and security. And so these are central themes that every ambassador and every administration has worked together with the Holy See. Many of these themes have been compromised as a result of the policies that have undermined, for instance, USAID. And now they're being undermined by a war that is threatening the lives of millions of people and the instability around the world. And so I think this is a very significant meeting, and the Vatican has played a key role as a neutral voice, bringing various nations together precisely at times of war like this to try to mend conflict and prevent conflict, but also then once conflict begins to try to end conflict. And so I think that we are too polarized, both as a nation and as a world. It would be great success if out of that meeting the Secretary of State leaves in some ways with some wisdom to bring back to the States and to the president that the human family does not need any more conflict, but that the human family needs to, get on the road to healing and reconciliation.
3: Is there a risk for the Trump administration politically if the president continues to attack the Pope and this tension just grows?
12: Well, I think that the risk is, we've seen it now in the polls. We've seen with the images, we've seen with the words. I mean, words matter and images matter. We can use the power of human words to construct and build bridges, or we can use them to destroy and polarize us. We can do the same thing with images. Many have been very critical of, images that have been put out there by, with the president being depicted as Jesus. And so I think that, yes, it is a time that we really need to turn to the constructive power of the word. And realize that there are political implications as well as human implications in terms of our family.
3: Former U.S. Ambassador to the Holy See, Miguel Diaz, thank you for your time.
12: Thank you.
4: We want to say a few words about Ted Turner now, who died Wednesday at 87. His legacy includes more than launching CNN, the first 24-hour cable news network. Molly Samuel from member station WABE reports on Ted Turner, the philanthropist.
6: Turner believed CEOs have a responsibility to the world beyond just generating wealth.
7: We have numerous debts.
6: He spoke about it in an interview with the Council on Foreign Relations in 2010.
7: We have debts to education, because education, without it, we wouldn't be where we are. And we have debts to our government and to society as a whole.
6: Turner gave $1 billion to create the United Nations Foundation in the late 90s. At the time, it was the biggest individual charitable gift in history, according to the group. He was a co-founder of the Nuclear Threat Initiative, which seeks to reduce weapons of mass destruction. And he was an active environmentalist. As one of the biggest landowners in the country, he preserved more than 2 million acres for hunting, fishing, and endangered species.
8: I mean, he was the precedent setter for large philanthropic giveaways.
6: Lisa Carter-Jones is the CEO of the Captain Planet Foundation, an environmental organization Turner co-founded, named after the Earth-saving cartoon superhero in the animated show. She says he inspired other billionaires to give their wealth away, and Captain Planet inspired a generation of kids.
8: I tell you, I can't go to a single conference or a single event within the environment and philanthropic and social good community and people don't come up and start serenading me with the show.
6: In that 2010 interview, Turner said he was inspired by his father.
7: He suggested to me that I should set my goals so high that I couldn't possibly achieve them in my lifetime, so I'd always have something to look forward to. And I did that.
6: He said he was trying to rid the world of nuclear weapons, solve climate change, and eliminate poverty.
7: And I'm over my head. But happily so.
6: In a letter to the Giving Pledge, a group of wealthy philanthropists who have promised to give away most of their money, Turner wrote his charitable giving, more than $1.3 billion, was one of his proudest accomplishments and the best investment he ever made. For NPR News, I'm Molly Samuel in Atlanta.

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1: 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I'm Julie Bernal here in the studio with Christopher Dyer. 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
4: It's Morning Edition from NPR News. I'm Leila Faldin.
5: And I'm Michelle Martin. Good morning. Americans seem to be divided on nearly every issue. But if there's one thing they agree on, it's that members of Congress are too old. That's one of the takeaways from a new NPR PBS News Marist poll. NPR political reporter Elena Moore has been following this, and she's with us now to tell us more. Good morning, Elena.
6: Good morning, Michelle.
5: So give us the details. What exactly did the poll ask, and what did the respondents say?
6: Well, it found that maximum age limits and term limits for members of Congress are really popular. That's what the poll asked about, and the vast majority of Americans, 8 and 10, supported both ideas. That support also cuts across party lines. 78% of Democrats and 83% of Republicans like the idea of age caps. And again, we saw similar numbers for term limits. The poll didn't ask specifics, but respondents I spoke to gave a pretty broad range for when age caps should start. Some said 65. Others went as high as 85. And I should say, Michelle, this is largely a hypothetical conversation and not something Congress is thinking about right now.
5: Elena, you've been covering this issue for a while. Why do you think there's such strong support for these ideas?
6: Yeah, I mean, this has been an issue in Congress for a long time, but it really gained outside attention because of Joe Biden, who left office at the age of 82, and then President Trump, who returned to the White House at 78. They've both faced questions about their fitness for office, and those concerns, Michelle, have also extended to Capitol Hill. Many top lawmakers are in their 70s, 80s, and even 90s, and this term alone, there have been 5 House members who have sadly died in office. Plus, I mean, some of this is a result of broader trends. People are living longer, so they're working longer. But at the same time, it may be contributing to a growing disconnect within an increasingly younger electorate. Michael Hatch of Eudora, Kansas feels that way. He's 18 and used to like Trump, but now feels disappointed with both parties.
0: they just might be out of touch. You got 70, 80-year-olds in Congress running the country. It's not representing people like me.
5: Elena, so it makes sense that a younger voter might feel that way, but you were telling us that of all the generations, Gen Xers, folks in their late 40s to early 60s, actually have the highest levels of support for term limits and age caps?
6: Yeah, surprising, right? That included 62-year-old Democratic voter Patricia L. in Phoenix. She asked NPR to only use her first name because she was concerned discussing politics could affect her job.
7: When I think about the current generation of young adults and what they're facing, we have to have those voices in the room. I think that's why some young people get so disengaged from politics, because they feel like they're not being taken seriously because they're young. As an older person, I don't think that's fair.
6: And the median age of an American in the workforce is actually 42, but in the House of Representatives, Michelle, it's 58, and in the Senate, it's 65. But of course, is this all a voting issue? And make no mistake, the economy is still the top issue for most Americans, and age is not what we're expecting to drive people to vote, but it could still shape broader frustration towards Washington.
5: That is NPR political reporter Elena Moore. Elena, thank you.
6: Thanks.
4: American Jonathan Pollard spent decades in U.S. prisons convicted of spying for Israel. Now, he's announced a run for Israel's parliament. NPR's Daniel Estrin in Israel spoke to Pollard, who says he feels sorry for his spying.
8: The Jonathan Pollard affair was an historic blow to U.S.-Israel relations.
9: Pollard, a Jewish American, used his position as a naval intelligence analyst to spy for Israel.
8: This is a clip from 60 Minutes in the late 1980s. Pollard sold suitcases filled with top-secret documents to Israel, including reconnaissance photos of Israel's enemies. He said he had felt a strong connection to Israel because his mother lost relatives in the Holocaust, and he thought the U.S. was withholding intelligence that was crucial for Israel's security. After 30 years behind bars, Pollard received parole in 2015. He was required to stay in the U.S. for 5 more years. He had been granted Israeli citizenship and moved to Israel as soon as he could in 2020. This week, he spoke with NPR from his home in Jerusalem. His feelings about Israel are complex. Back in the 80s, when he was exposed as a spy, he sought refuge in the Israeli embassy but was denied asylum and was arrested by the FBI.
10: I also had assumed that my abandonment and betrayal by the Israeli government was the exception to the rule. When October 7th happened, I suddenly realized that the entire country had been betrayed and abandoned.
8: In Jerusalem, he helped dig graves for fallen Israeli soldiers after the Hamas attack in 2023. He points a finger at Israeli Prime Minister Benjamin Netanyahu.
10: He's never taken any share of the blame for the disaster that fell upon us on that day. And he's made a series of horrific blunders following October 7th, where we have not decisively defeated any of our enemies.
8: Pollard is planning a run for the Israeli parliament as a member of a small new right-wing party. He wants to unify the Israeli right in this year's elections. He calls for the, quote, involuntary transfer of Palestinians out of Gaza, repopulating it with Israelis.
11: The decision of Jonathan Pollard to join Israeli politics is an amusing anecdote.
8: Yossi Melman co-authored Spies Against Armageddon, A History of Israeli Intelligence Services.
11: It won't have any impact on Israeli elections, on Israeli politics. If he decides to run to be the next pope, his chances are similar.
8: When Pollard moved to Israel in 2020, he defended his espionage, saying he had no choice. Now he tells NPR he had a choice.

0: But last year, Pollard was given an audience at the U.S. Embassy in Jerusalem with President Trump's ambassador, Mike Huckabee. Daniel Estrin, NPR News, Tel Aviv.
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3: 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I'm Julie Bernal in the studio this morning with Christopher Dyer. 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
5: Well, it's going straight into the work that we do here at Marfa Public Radio. 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It pays for the equipment, the infrastructure that keeps us on the air, our transmitters, our studios, the technology, everything behind what we do. And it pays the people, the small team that shows up every day to make this station happen. And there's no excess. There isn't a layer where money just sits. It comes in and it goes right back out into serving this region. Especially now, without federal funding, every dollar is doing real work. So when you give, you know you're not funding something abstract. 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
2: 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A new public park sounds simple, but this new park project is going to cost somewhere between $30 million and $60 million to develop, and park officials say it could eventually bring it up to 60,000 visitors a year to the region. That's not just a nature story. It's an economic and local planning story. And our reporting gives you the 360 view.
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3: 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Me and all the other DJs here, we really care about the music that we're playing for y'all. 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
2: It's Morning Edition from NPR News. I'm Leila Fadel.
3: And I'm Michelle Martin. Good morning. Big oil companies are starting to report earnings, which have been heavily affected by the war in Iran and its effect on oil prices.
2: The U.S. intervention in Venezuela has had a major impact, too. So far, we've heard from ConocoPhillips, ExxonMobil, and Chevron, with more to come.
3: NPR's Camila Domonoske has been listening to what executives are saying to investors, and she's here to tell us about that. Good morning.
4: Good morning.
3: So what do these high prices mean for oil producers?
4: Well, it's a boost to the bottom line, right? This quarter did actually, because of a sort of accounting quirk, Exxon and Chevron looked like they made less money this quarter, but that's because a lot of the profits that they're going to make from selling oil at the higher prices that we've seen, they just haven't been able to put on their books yet until they physically deliver those shipments. Exxon said if you factor that in, their profits were actually twice what they appeared to be in paper. And executives do expect oil prices to remain high. Here's Darren Woods, the CEO of Exxon.
5: I think it's obvious to most that if you look at the unprecedented disruption in the world supply of oil and natural gas, the market hasn't seen the full impact of that yet.
4: He's basically saying that prices could still get higher. And even if the strait does reopen soon, it's going to take time to bring production back online, put oil on ships. The world is going to want to buy a lot of oil to rebuild the stockpiles that it's been burning through. So oil will stay high for a while.
3: Okay, so let's just say higher oil prices are good news for oil companies and their investors. But for you and me, not so much.
4: Yeah, it increases prices at the pump, and that pushes up inflation across the entire economy. I will add, as a caveat, there's a risk for oil companies themselves, too, because if prices are high enough for long enough that they cut into demand or even cause a global recession, that's bad for everyone, including the Exxons of the world.
3: Could U.S. companies bring prices down by increasing supply, by producing more oil?
4: Yeah, they could. That doesn't mean that they will, especially the big companies. Here is the CEO of Chevron, Mike Wirth.
6: We could hit the gas and begin to grow it again, but I don't know what the future looks like. For right now, I think it's really steady as she goes.
4: All of the cash that's coming in at higher oil prices, companies could invest that in new drilling projects, which is then a risk if the price of oil crashes at some point in the future. They would lose out that investment. Or they could spit that money out as cash to investors. And Wall Street has a strong preference for option B, the cash. We could see some different calculations from smaller companies. We got a survey from the Dallas Fed a few weeks ago asking a bunch of oil executives what they expect for U.S. production. Most did anticipate some increase in U.S. output, but honestly, not a huge sort of world market shaping amount.
3: And what about a boost in crude oil from Venezuela? Could that help to make up, let's just call it the world's missing oil?
4: Yeah, partly. We've seen production go up about 14% from Venezuela. That is significant, but it's not the huge multiple times larger increase that President Trump has pushed for. We saw companies really balk when he pushed for this early in the year with questions about the political stability of the country, what contracts would actually look like. The oil that Venezuela has is especially tricky to extract and process. The higher priced environment we're in now does create more of an incentive to put money into those projects. But it would take a lot of time. We are not talking about a quick solution to the oil crisis here.
3: That is NPR's Camila Domonoske. Camila, thank you.
4: Thanks.
2: The FDA, for the first time, has approved the sale and the marketing of fruit-flavored electronic cigarettes. The Wall Street Journal reports that President Trump called FDA Commissioner Marty McCarry over the weekend and urged him to approve the products. Mitch Zeller is here to explain the science and the process behind this. He led the FDA tobacco regulation efforts for nearly a decade until 2022. Good morning and welcome to the program.
7: Thanks, Layla. Thanks for having me.
2: Mitch, let's start with the science. The FDA previously granted permission only for e-cigarettes flavored like tobacco or menthol. What's the basis of this new decision?
7: Basis for the new decision is at least some evidence of benefit, that that there's a certain number of current addicted cigarette smokers who in the real world would switch to this new product that has flavors that are appealing to kids. But the other critical component is the presence of what's called age-gating technology, technology that's built into the e-cigarette device that, in theory, would prevent a young person from being able to use the product even if they got their hands on it. And my understanding is the way that it works is the adult that purchases the product has to go through some proof of age experience on an app, and then each time the e-cigarette is going to be used, it has to be in close proximity to the adult's iPhone or Android. So this might not make it completely impossible for a kid to use it if they had both the device and the iPhone. But my understanding of the technology is that this is pretty strong prevention so that the people that shouldn't be using it won't use it. And then coupled with the evidence of benefit, that's my understanding of the basis for allowing these products on the market.
2: Okay, let's get to the process here, though. I mean, if the president interjected himself into this decision, like the reporting indicates, what does it say to you about the independence of the agency and its reliance on science?
7: I've worked on FDA issues since 1982, and the independence of this part of what FDA does, science-based review of applications, whether it's e-cigarettes, human drugs, animal drugs, food additives, that really needs to be held sacrosanct. If the reporting is accurate, that the experts at my former center concluded that it was appropriate to market this product, and they were then overruled by the political leadership of FDA, who in turn was then called into the carpet and told to change his mind by the President of the United States, to me that constitutes politicization of a process that politics should play no part in. The job of the regulator looking at these applications is like an umpire in baseball. You call balls and strikes. Someone's going to be unhappy for sure, but you follow the science and you follow the law, and that's what my former center did, and then the whole thing became very political. That undermines faith and trust in government and in science.
2: And what would that mean then if the public loses trust in the regulators?
7: I think that the worst thing that could happen, since we still have just under 30 million adults who smoke, almost all of whom are addicted, if this is now a product that the experts at FDA have said, look, if you're concerned about your health and you're interested in trying to get off of cigarettes, give this a try. If this were to undermine their faith in the scientific process, that would be a public health shame.
2: That's Mitch Zeller, former director of the FDA Center for Tobacco Products. Thank you so much for your time and your insights.
7: Thank you.

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4: 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I'm Julie Bernal here in the studio with Christopher Dyer. 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
5: couple of shout outs to people who have given, and we wanted to thank them. 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Thank you to Shelley in Midland and Hugh and Mary Beth in Alpine. 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
8: From Marketplace, I'm Sabri Benishore in New York. Americans are increasingly fed up with the rising cost of healthcare, and surveys suggest a wave of resentment is headed towards the ballot box. About 90% of people say healthcare costs will influence whether and how they vote in November, and more than half say it'll have a major impact on those decisions. That is according to a new poll from the health policy nonprofit KFF. Marketplace's Samantha Fields has more.
9: If you ask people what they're most worried about being able to afford these days, healthcare is number one. That's what KFF found back in January. About two-thirds of people were stressed about healthcare costs. Liz Hamill at KFF says when they asked again last month after gas prices spiked,
10: it was still, healthcare was at the top of the list, now tied with gas, even at a time when, you know, gas prices are in front of your face every time you drive by a gas station. And the fact that healthcare remained near the top of the list was really striking.
9: Even people who have insurance are often afraid to use it. Sarah Collins at the Commonwealth Fund says in 2024, more than half of adults put off care because it was too expensive.
11: They included not filling a prescription because of the cost, skipping a recommended treatment because of the cost, having a medical problem and not going to the doctor.
9: Since then, many people's premiums, copays, and deductibles have risen. Vivian Ho at Rice University says the increases have been most abrupt for people who buy insurance on the Affordable Care Act marketplace and who lost enhanced subsidies this year.
12: But everybody else who gets insurance from their employer is also suffering because it's been over 300% cumulative increase in the amount that workers have to contribute towards their own health insurance premiums over the last 25 years.
9: And wages haven't kept up. I'm Samantha Fields for Marketplace.
8: All right, let's do the numbers. Brent crude is down more than 4%. It's at $97 a barrel as the U.S. awaits a response from Iran on a peace proposal. Dow, S&P, and NASDAQ futures are all up in the 2 to 3/10% range. And DoorDash says it plans to help its delivery drivers deal with gas prices that are up 44% because of the Iran war. It's expecting to spend $50 million on extra compensation for them in the second quarter. DoorDash stock is up almost 10% in pre-market trading.
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8: Sometimes countries find themselves in desperate need of U.S. dollars. Maybe they need the dollars to pay back a loan. Sometimes they want dollars to manipulate currency markets to prop up their own currency. Or maybe there's a financial crisis that dollars can help with. Sometimes the U.S. will do countries in this situation a favor. The U.S. will lend them dollars and take the other country's currency as collateral, usually at a pretty good deal. That favor is called a currency swap. The United Arab Emirates wants one. On Monday, the UAE's trade minister said his country is discussing this with the U.S. Brad Setzer is an economist and senior fellow at the Council on Foreign Relations and is here to talk about it. Brad, thanks so much for coming on.
13: My pleasure.
8: So a currency swap is the U.S. gives a bunch of dollars to a country, UAE in this case, and then that country gives us a bunch of their currency. Why would they want that?
13: Well, and with the UAE, it's actually a bit of a mystery because the UAE has an enormous stockpile of assets. Abu Dhabi's generally thought to have $2 trillion in foreign assets across its sovereign wealth funds. Its central bank has close to $300 billion in reserves. Abu Dhabi and Dubai have been able to borrow in the government bond markets, in the dollar bond market. So while they are hit with a severe shock from the loss of oil revenue, possibly some capital flight out of Dubai, they appear to have the resources to handle it. So there's two theories for why they may have made the request. One theory is, well, it never hurts to have a little extra dollars cash on hand. If the U.S. is willing to provide it, why not take it? But the other theory, which is what the Emirates have been leaning into, is that it's a bit of a signal, and a signal I don't think the Emirates should get, that you've joined the big boys club. You're on the same plane as the ECB, the Bank of England, the Swiss National Bank, the Bank of Japan, the countries that have standing swap lines with the Fed.
8: You're saying the UAE doesn't really need those dollars, but just wants to be part of the club of countries that get to have them sometimes. Why do you think it should not?
13: The Federal Reserve swap line currently has been used basically to provide dollars to your banking system. And I think with respect to the UAE, the domestic banking system is a bit too intertwined with the royal family, with the Gulf sovereign wealth funds, with the Emirates sovereign wealth funds, to be a good candidate to receive essentially unconditional dollar liquidity. That is generally reserved for countries that have a longer history of arm's length regulation and countries who, frankly, have bigger banking systems, where if those banking systems ran short of dollars, they would be selling U.S. assets and interfering with the conduct of monetary policy. There's a stronger case for a Treasury swap line. But the irony is that the Treasury's Exchange Stabilization Fund, if you stretch it to its maximum limit, has $212 billion available. The Emirates Central Bank has $285 billion.
8: So is this like a prestige thing?
13: The most logical explanation is, yes, it's a prestige thing. This is a request the Emirates have made before. It's a request that is traditionally turned down pretty quickly because the Emirates doesn't need the money, because it doesn't clearly qualify, doesn't have the standards of transparency, doesn't produce high quality economic and financial data, doesn't produce timely data, but it may think that in this moment of distress, it can squeak in.
8: Brad Setzer is with the Council on Foreign Relations. We also spoke to him about where Gulf States oil money is going and where it is not going right now. You can find all that at marketplace.org or on our podcast. In New York, I'm Sabri Benishour with the Marketplace Morning Report. From APM, American Public Media.
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5: We'd like to say thank you to everyone who's given during this drive. 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
14: Live from NPR News in Washington, I'm Corva Coleman. Iran says it's examining a proposal from the Trump administration to end the war. It says it will pass its response to the mediating country, Pakistan. The proposal has not been made public. This comes as the U.S. military disabled an Iranian-flagged oil tanker yesterday. An Air Force jet fired on the tanker's rudder after the U.S. warned it was violating the U.S. blockade on Iranian ports. Big oil companies have been reporting their earnings for the first quarter, and that includes the start of the war. NPR's Camila Domonoske reports major producers have not indicated they plan to boost oil production.
15: Exxon is sticking with its planned production growth. Chevron is keeping output flat in the Permian Basin in the U.S. and not chasing big expansion in Venezuela yet. Here's Chevron CEO Mike Wirth.
16: We could hit the gas and begin to grow it again, But I don't know what the future looks like. For right now, I think it's really steady as she goes.
15: Investors have been pushing companies to return money as dividends rather than sink it into new production. Some smaller independent oil companies are making a different calculation. Diamondback's CEO, in its earnings this week, said, quote, "If this isn't the time to grow now, then I don't know when it is." Camila Domonoske, NPR News.
14: Alabama's legislature is poised to adopt congressional districts that favor Republicans. This is after last week's landmark U.S. Supreme Court ruling that removed race as a consideration for drawing district lines. NPR's Debbie Elliott reports civil rights activists are fighting back.
17: Protesters have descended on the Alabama State House in Montgomery as lawmakers meet in a special session designed to change the state's political power structure.
18: We shall not be moved.
17: Activists refused to move from a state house hallway Wednesday. In a party line vote, the Alabama House approved a plan to use maps drawn in 2023 that were struck down by federal courts for discriminating against black voters. Afterwards, the GOP caucus issued a statement saying they're doing their part to ensure Congress stays red. Debbie Elliott, NPR News, Montgomery.
14: Millions of people with Medicare will soon be able to get popular weight loss drugs for $50 a month. Jackie Fortier with our partner KFF Health News has more.
19: Starting July 1st, GLP-1 medications like Wegovy and Zepbound will be available to some Medicare enrollees for weight loss for the first time. To qualify, people need a doctor's note and Medicare Part D. They also need to be clinically overweight, plus have a condition like heart disease or prediabetes. But there are catches. The $50 copay won't count toward the annual out-of-pocket limit. The pilot also expires in December 2027, with no guarantee that the drugs will be covered under traditional Medicare after it ends.
14: That's Jackie Fortier reporting. You're listening to NPR. About 1,000 structures are damaged after tornadoes tore through southern Mississippi overnight. Authorities say rescuers are searching wreckage to find any trapped people. There are no reports of deaths or serious injuries. There are tornado watches posted across the southeast this morning from Alabama to Georgia and the Florida Panhandle. Russia has fired more than 100 drones at Ukraine as that war continues. NPR's Hanna Palomarenko reports from Kyiv. Ukrainian President Volodymyr Zelensky says Russia continues to violate the ceasefire proposed by Ukraine.
20: Over the past 2 days, the Russian military continued to strike civilian targets in Ukraine, as well as energy and railway infrastructure, killing about 30 civilians and wounding more than 100 others. It launched 102 drones, 92 of which were shot down or jammed by air defense forces. According to the latest report from the Ukrainian Ministry of Defense, the effectiveness of air defense against drones over the past months has been nearly 90%. The biggest challenge remains repelling ballistic missile strikes. Patriot systems can counter them, but Ukraine lacks missiles for these systems. Hanna Palomarenko, NPR News, Kyiv.
14: Former New York City Republican Mayor Rudy Giuliani has been moved out of intensive care in a Florida hospital. A spokesman for Giuliani says he was recovering from pneumonia and he will stay in the hospital for now. I'm Korva Coleman, NPR News.
4: With Marfa Public Radio News, I'm Julie Bernal. Texas is investing millions in new flood warning technology nearly a year after deadly flooding in the Hill Country. The new system aims to give Hill Country communities earlier alerts before floodwaters turn dangerous. The Texas Newsroom's Lucio Vazquez reports.
21: Researchers say the $4 million system will predict where flooding will happen and how severe it could be, giving residents several hours of additional warning time. This comes about 10 months after catastrophic flooding in the Hill Country killed more than 130 people. Philip Bedient is with Rice University. He's working on the system with researchers at the University of Texas in Arlington.
22: This system, we hope, will provide anywhere from 1 to maybe as much as 3 hours lead time. And it's that lead time that's critical for people to make important decisions about evacuating and or leaving the area or moving to higher ground.
21: An early version of the system could be ready by the end of this summer, with a full rollout expected next year. I'm Lucio Vazquez in Houston.
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2: It's Morning Edition from NPR News. I'm Leila Fadel.
3: And I'm Michelle Martin. Good morning. Once again, President Trump claims the U.S. is on the cusp of a deal with Iran, assuring the public the Iranians are desperate for a deal.
23: We're doing very well in Iran. It's going very smoothly, and we'll see what happens. They want to make a deal. They want to negotiate.
2: But once again, Iran has yet to sign on to what Trump is selling. There have been days of public declarations about who controls the Strait of Hormuz and who can sail through and what the U.S. is and isn't doing about it. All the while, gas prices in the U.S. remain high, at a national average of more than $4.56 a gallon for regular gas, according to AAA. A year ago, it was $3.15. Some lawmakers are saying enough. Coming up, we'll speak with Representative Chris DeLuzio about a new bill to cut funding for the war. First,
3: here to walk us through this is NPR's national political correspondent, Mara Liasson. Mara, good morning.
24: Good morning.
3: You know, I feel like we've been stuck in this moment for quite some time. Like, what's the latest?
24: You're right. It's like Groundhog Day. Trump keeps on saying we've won the war, but the war never seems to end. He's been consistent. He says over and over again that Iran wants to make a deal and that the operation has been a big success. Here's what he said yesterday.
23: Now we're doing well. Now we have to get what we have to get. If we don't do that, we'll have to go a big step further. But with that being said, they want to make a deal. We've had very good talks over the last 24 hours. And it's very possible that we'll make a deal. Yeah, please.
24: He doesn't sound completely convinced. He also said, quote, we'll see whether or not they can make a deal that's satisfactory to us. So that's where things stand. That's where they've stood for quite a while.
3: But have we seen anything from the other side, from the Iranians, that backs up what President Trump is saying?
24: Not yet. We haven't seen the details of an Iranian proposal. Iran did issue a statement yesterday saying they were reviewing the latest proposal from the United States. And yesterday, when asked by a reporter about why Iran has refused to submit, even though the U.S. has done so much damage to its military, Trump got angry. And here's what he said.
23: You don't know that. You don't know what's going on behind
25: U.S. ships a few days ago.
23: Yeah, no, a few days ago. It's a long time ago. Yeah. In the world of war, a few days ago. No, they want to make a deal badly. And we'll see if we get there. If we get there, they can't have nuclear weapons.
24: He also said, quote, it would take them 20 years to rebuild if the U.S. left now.
3: Okay, so why not leave now?
24: One reason could be that not all of the U.S. objectives have been met. Iran has not agreed yet to open the Strait of Hormuz. They have not agreed to stop enriching uranium or give up their stockpile of enriched uranium. And they haven't agreed with Trump's demand to never have a nuclear weapon.
3: So given what we've heard, these threats, these declarations that seem to come and go, that don't seem to come through fruition, is the president in danger of getting tuned out?
24: Well, that's another good question. And that could be the conclusion that many of our allies and enemies may be drawing, that Trump is making it up as he goes along. We've heard public comments to that effect from leaders in Europe. German Chancellor Friedrich Merz infuriated Trump when he said last week that the U.S. has no strategy in Iran. And of course, at home, the Iran war is a big political problem for the president and his party. Gas prices, as you said, are still over $4 a gallon. The latest NPR PBS News Marist poll found that President Trump is less popular than he's ever been. He's at 37% approval. But Trump said yesterday that paying more for gas at the pump was worth it to keep Iran from getting a nuclear weapon. But of course, Trump himself is not up for election in November. Republicans are, and many of them would like this war to end quickly.
3: That is NPR national political correspondent Mara Liasson. Mara, thank you.
24: You're welcome.
2: Democratic Congressman Chris DeLuzio of Pennsylvania joins me now. He's an Iraq War veteran who co-chairs the Democratic Veterans Caucus and sits on the House Armed Services Committee. Congressman, good morning, and thank you for being on the program.
0: Good morning. Thanks for having me on.
2: So I want to start with new reporting from the Washington Post that Iranian strikes have actually caused more severe damage on U.S. military bases in the Middle East than the Trump administration has disclosed. Their reporting, which NPR has not independently confirmed, found bombed out infrastructure and equipment. And as I mentioned, you sit on the House Armed Services Committee. So has the administration informed you of the extent of this damage?
0: The simple answer is they haven't. You know, we heard when Pete Hegseth testified in front of us just last week for the very first time any estimate of the cost of this war. They said $25 billion, which is a lot of money. In fact, most experts think they underestimated by a lot. And they didn't get into details, but this new reporting, it tells me the damage is much, much worse on top of the operational costs. And those are billions and billions of dollars that this president is spending in a war that the American people and the Congress never authorized. Let's spend money at home, healthcare, childcare, you name it. These are the kinds of choices we should be making. I just disagree. I think the American people disagree with what this president is doing.
2: Now, let's stick to the funding of this war, the question of funding. You're among 18 Democrats in Congress backing new legislation called the No Funds for Iran War Act. What would this bill do if passed?
0: The bill's very straightforward. It would say that there can be no money spent, no public money spent on this Iran war unless the Congress declares war or authorizes the use of military force. And I'm sure your listeners know the Congress hasn't done either of those things. And we're just laying down a very clear marker. We're not going to pay for this war. We're not going to spend billions of dollars for this war unless you come to the Congress and the Congress says yes. And I think at this point, the Congress wouldn't do that. I think Democrats have largely been together to say, let's spend money here at home. Let's have some Republicans join us and put a stop to this.
2: Now, past efforts to stop funding for the war have all failed. Do you think this one has a better chance of passing? And if you do, why?
0: Well, I think as more and more information comes out, like the reporting you just talked about the extent of the damage, and you see that alongside the massive economic costs we're paying right at home. You talk to my constituents in Pennsylvania when they fill up their tanks, they're seeing it. You talk to any business that's reliant on diesel or the inputs of any kind of oil cost, they're getting pounded too. And so I think those two things put a lot of pressure on this president who started this war recklessly. And I think there's a growing recognition. We put a stop to this war, bring our troops home. Let's focus on investing right here in this country. That's what folks, I think, want us to do.
2: When you say there's a growing recognition, are you saying your Republican colleagues are coming on board?
0: Well, we'll see. I mean, I think they don't want to get their butts kicked come November, but that's where things are pointing because they've caused massive economic devastation here at home, a huge economic hit. And it's not some academic thing. The American people understand that the president's war in Iran has raised costs for people at home. It's as simple as that. And if the Republicans are smart, they'd grow a little bit of courage and stand up to this president and stand up for their constituents and join us to put a stop to this war.
2: If this were to pass, I mean, you're a veteran. If this were to pass, what would it mean for service personnel who are serving hazardous tours overseas if the funding just stops?
0: Well, I think there's something that's pretty central here. You know, I served in uniform in the Middle East. I'm a veteran of the war in Iraq. Folks who sign up to serve, that's an act of patriotism. And you don't squander that patriotism by asking them to risk their lives needlessly. And I think this war is a war we don't need to fight. I think it signals the American people respect their service, and we're not going to ask them to risk their lives for something that we don't have to be asking them to fight for. That's what this war is, I think, to the American people and to me, and it signals pretty strongly that we're going to support our troops by bringing them home and not risking their lives needlessly.
2: If the bill doesn't pass, what other options are you and other Democrats prepared to explore to stop this war that you're against?
0: We will continue to push war powers resolutions, which have been close in the House and pretty close in the Senate, to put a stop to the war and tell the president that Congress is urging and demanding that the war end. And we'll continue to find ways, if need be, on the spending side. You know, the Congress does control the power of the purse. The Defense Department came in front of us last week asking for more than $1 trillion of defense spending while telling us that they're asking the American people to spend on top of that and a supplemental request for Donald Trump's Iran war. So we will continue to find ways to stand up for the American people and our troops and try to put a stop to this, whether it's the spending power or war powers resolutions or anything else we can do to keep our national security strong and, frankly, keep our economy stronger here at home, despite what Donald Trump's trying to do.
2: Democratic Congressman Chris DeLuzio sits on the House Armed Services Committee. Thank you for your time.
0: Thank you.
3: Commerce Secretary Howard Lutnick is facing tough questions from lawmakers over his ties to the late convicted sex offender Jeffrey Epstein. Lutnick testified on Wednesday about his former neighbor and sometime business associate during a closed-door hearing at the House Oversight Committee. NPR correspondent Vanessa Romo has more.
6: The committee spent roughly 4 hours questioning Lutnick, the billionaire-turned-Trump appointee who's given conflicting statements about the duration and nature of his connection to Epstein. So far, the Commerce Secretary has portrayed Epstein as a distant acquaintance, calling him disgusting. In an interview on the New York Post's Pod Force One podcast last year, Lutnick claimed to have cut ties with Epstein in 2005. After that, he said,
9: "So I was never in the room with him socially, for business, or even philanthropy."
6: But the Justice Department's Epstein files tell a different story. In 2012, the two entered into business together, and Lutnick and his family attended lunch on Epstein's infamous island the same year. The files also show Lutnick and Epstein's assistant were in contact as recently as 2018. Lutnick has not been accused of any wrongdoing. Representative James Comer, who chairs the Oversight Committee, stepped out of the proceedings to tell reporters that Lutnick was forthcoming about his previously inaccurate timeline.
10: "There's only so many questions you can ask a man that had three interactions with Epstein over his entire life."
6: But Comer added,
10: "If we find that there were any misstatements by Lutnick, it's a felony to lie to Congress, and he'll be held accountable."
6: Committee Democrats cast the secretary's testimony as evasive. Here's California Democrat Representative Ro Khanna.
11: "It was just contortions and lies and no acknowledgement that he misled the American public."
6: James Marsh, an attorney representing Epstein victims, said in a statement that so far, proceedings and depositions have failed to name perpetrators of Epstein's network. Next up before the committee, billionaire Bill Gates and former U.S. Attorney General Pam Bondi, who's facing criticism over her handling of the files. Vanessa Romo, NPR News.

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1: And this is Marfa Public Radio. 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
0: This is Morning Edition from NPR News. I'm Michelle Martin.
4: And I'm Leila Faldin. A new study into a giant tsunami last year in Alaska shows it could have easily killed lots of people. Researchers say the massive wave near Juneau was triggered by a landslide and swept an area frequently visited by boats and cruise ships carrying thousands of passengers. NPR's Rebecca Hersher reports.
5: The tsunami happened in a picturesque fjord called Tracy Arm last August at 5:30 a.m.
6: The fact that it took place at 5:30 in the morning was really just unimaginably lucky.
5: Jacqueline Kaplan-Auerbach is a seismologist and one of the authors of the new study, which was published in the journal Science.
6: Had this happened several hours later, it's far more likely there would have been boats in the area when that huge tsunami came down.
5: And if boats had been in the fjord, it could have been deadly, the new study finds. Scientists reconstructed what happened. There's a glacier at the end of the fjord, and they found that a massive landslide next to it triggered the tsunami. The tsunami sent water more than 1,500 feet up the steep sides of the fjord. The water was carrying chunks of ice, trees, and other debris.
6: It's really scary to imagine it.
5: Such landslides near glaciers are getting more likely because climate change is causing glaciers to melt, which makes the areas around them less stable. In fact, some communities in Iceland and Greenland have already been forced to move because of the threat posed by tsunamis that are touched off by landslides. Kaplan-Auerbach says last summer's tsunami near Juneau is a wake-up call about the risks for Alaska.
6: Nobody had eyes on this area as a place where we expected failure. And there are undoubtedly many places like this.
5: Studying last summer's tsunami could also help scientists predict when and where such tsunamis will happen in the future. Because in retrospect, there were some signs that the landslide was about to happen.
6: There were tiny earthquakes that were probably the first sign that that area was going to fail.
5: But she says a lot more research is needed to measure and understand such earthquakes. Rebecca Hersher, NPR News.
0: 3 months after federal agents overwhelmed the Minneapolis metro area, the scars remain. During the Trump administration's largest immigration enforcement operation so far, more than 4,000 immigrants were arrested. Two U.S. citizens were shot and killed by federal agents. Eviction filings in Minneapolis are up nearly 60%. Families have lost breadwinners to detention and deportation, and businesses are struggling. NPR's Sergio Martinez Beltran reports.
7: On the afternoon of January 13th, Y was headed home from one of her two jobs as a seamstress. Life was going well and the prospects were bright. She had recently bought a house and hoped to send her daughter to college. But in an instant, just a few blocks away from her home, everything changed. Y says she was surrounded by federal immigration agents while driving home from work. They pulled her over and detained her. She asked NPR to identify her by her middle initial because she worries speaking out will affect her ongoing immigration case. She was detained at the height of Operation Metro Search, when streets were empty and masked ICE agents would drive around the city in unmarked cars, arresting black and brown people seemingly at random. Y spent a month in detention. She was shuffled across ICE facilities in Minnesota and Texas. She was eventually released in a small Texas town she'd never been to. Her daughter bought her a bus ticket back to Minneapolis. Y now owes friends and family more than $13,000 after they pulled her money to help pay for her bond, her mortgage, and her utilities. Y says before the search, she barely had any debt. But now, things are bad.
8: Para mí fue duro regresar de la detención, venirme a encontrar con deudas.
7: It was hard to come out of detention and return home to so much debt, she says. Now, with no weekly paycheck and with mounting legal fees, she wonders how she'll survive and whether she'll be able to send her 18-year-old daughter to college. The daughter wants to be a veterinarian.
8: Hay tantas cosas de pagar que ni había estado pidiendo dinero y todo. O sea, ahorita es peor que haber venido por la frontera.
7: I've been asking people for money. This is worse than crossing the border, she says. Her story is typical of many immigrants we talk to who say their lives continue to be upended in the aftermath of Operation Metro Search. Together, their stories map what the crackdown left behind. Shuttered restaurants, households rationing groceries, mounting debt, mental health woes, and for some, a serious reckoning with whether to leave the United States to return to their home countries. That's the case of Pablo Alcaraz and Maria Peñalosa.
9: Bueno, yo aquí en Minnesota llevo 25 años.
7: Peñalosa says she's lived in Minnesota for 25 years, while Alcaraz has been here for 20. Their whole life, the couple had worked towards one dream, to open a Mexican restaurant. But now, the nonstop hum of the industrial fridge inside their cluttered trailer is a reminder of what could have been.
9: Y se me hace tan injusto. Que el trabajo de 20, 25 años en meses no los hayan tirado.
7: It's so unfair that in a few months the government has ended the work of 20 years, Peñalosa says. They ended our dreams. Their two-year-old restaurant went out of business as a direct impact of the ICE search. Before the crackdown, the couple said they take home a monthly profit of $15,000. During the search, there were days no one showed up and they made nothing. Now they are mostly living off the unused frozen meat and other supplies from the restaurant.
10: Pero una vez que se acabe, ahí van a venir los problemas.
7: Alcaraz, the dad, believes they only have enough food to last another month. That's when the problems will start, he says. His wife says she worries about her husband's mental health. Alcaraz acknowledges he's desperate and doesn't know what he'll do next.
10: ¿Cómo voy a salir adelante? Prácticamente estoy muerto.
7: How am I going to move forward? I'm practically dead, he says. The family says if they can't sell the restaurant's industrial fridge, they won't be able to pay for other things, like for the lot where their trailer is. They say they might have to go back to Mexico.

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2: 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I'm Julie Bernal in the studio with Christopher Dyer. This is our spring membership drive. And like Peter Sagal said, we are celebrating 20 years on the air. 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
3: 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That means asking questions, reading documents, calling people back, checking that a thing that sounds too simple could be, sometimes saying we don't know yet until we do. 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And in a time when trust feels harder to come by, that kind of clear, careful reporting is worth protecting. And you can do that by calling us at 1-800-903-5787.
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1: This is Morning Edition from NPR News. I'm Michelle Martin.
2: And I'm Leila Faldel. Alabama's legislature is about to approve congressional districts that favor Republicans. It's one of the first southern states to rush to change congressional maps after last week's Supreme Court ruling that removed race as a consideration for drawing district lines. Civil rights activists are fighting back, as NPR's Debbie Elliott reports.
3: Protesters have descended on the Alabama State House in Montgomery this week as lawmakers meet in a special session designed to change the state's political power structure.
4: Let's go. I ain't gonna let nobody turn me around, turn me around, turn me around.
3: Activists are organizing across the region to fight the redistricting frenzy after the Supreme Court stripped a key voting rights protection. Shayla Mitchell is with the Alabama Election Protection Coalition.
5: We are seeing a movement across the Deep South, a coordinated effort to push anti-blackness and white supremacy through the redistricting of maps. Redistricting is not new. It has been happening since the beginning of democracy, but now they're making an effort to totally erase the voices of black and brown communities.
3: Inside, the Alabama House debated a bill to use maps drawn in 2023 that were struck down by federal courts for discriminating against black voters. A three-judge panel imposed a new map that resulted in the state getting a second black Democrat in Congress out of seven seats. Republican State Representative Chris Pringle is sponsoring the legislation that reverts to the old map. During the debate, he said it would give the GOP an advantage.
6: I believe if the Republicans run quality candidates and turn out, that it's the opportunity for the Republicans to win all seven districts if they run good candidates.
3: Pringle rejected Democratic Representative Kenyatta Hassel's argument that the goal is to unconstitutionally disenfranchise black voters.
6: The blacks still have the right to vote. We're not infringing on the right for them to go in the voting place and cast a ballot.
7: But you're diluting, you will be diluting that vote.
6: Well, they still have the right to vote. They're still able to go vote. We're not taking
7: it. But it is unconstitutional to dilute that vote, right?
6: We're not infringing on their right to go to the polls and vote.
3: Other than Pringle, no Republicans defended the bill, which passed the House on a party-line vote. Afterwards, the GOP caucus issued a statement saying, quote, "Alabama House Republicans are doing our part to ensure Congress stays red." The legislation is now before the Alabama Senate, where activists protested near the chamber and refused orders from security to move.
8: Okay, no, please, no, no, no, no. Please, if you all would, go to the train, sir.
9: Right here, no.
10: We shall not be moved.
3: Organizer Eric Hall with the Birmingham chapter of Black Lives Matter says a new generation is prepared to step up.
11: We will not go back to a place where our lives were not valued, to a place where our voting rights were not respected. And so we're here to send a strong message to say that we will not. We will not. We are not going back.
3: Mildred Mitchell Bennett was a foot soldier in Birmingham during the civil rights movement in the 1960s. She says what they gained back then is under attack now.
12: I'm tired, and I will not go back. I fought the fight, marching. I'm not going back.
3: Tornado warnings and flooding in the State House cut debate short Wednesday night, but the Republican supermajority in the Alabama legislature has the votes to push through their congressional plan by Friday. Debbie Elliott, NPR News, Montgomery.
1: Working for a political campaign is in some ways a bet on that candidate. If the politician wins, it's good for staffers' careers. But some campaign workers are making actual bets on their candidates in prediction markets using private internal information to make money. NPR's Luke Garrett is with us now with his exclusive reporting. Good morning, Luke.
13: Good morning.
1: So what's happening here?
9: Campaign staffers are gaming prediction markets like Polymarket and Predictit to make money. These prediction markets host event contracts on elections where you can buy and sell odds on who will win. These odds often swing up and down throughout a campaign, and these, you know, staffers are taking advantage of that and making thousands by making well-timed bets using that insider information. Now, this is according to two staffers from separate campaigns, both asked to be anonymous for fear of losing their jobs and legal liability.
1: Well, say more about how they're actually working this. Like, how are they using information to make money?
9: Right. So here's an example. One campaign staffer said they got a tip about an outside poll. Now, this poll had their candidate up by a lot. And this staffer knew once it was released, the poll would really jack up the price of their candidate winning on the prediction markets.
1: So in essence, they bought low before that information became public.
9: Exactly. The staffer said they and their colleagues used their insider information to give them an edge. So shortly before the poll was released, they all bought event contracts for their candidate. And once the value of that contract went up, the staffer sold them and made, quote, thousands. The staffer said it would have been, quote, foolish of them, you know, not to bet on their own candidate. Now, I confirmed this by checking it against prediction market data, and it did check out. But the story doesn't end there. The staffer then used these winnings to bet again in another prediction market. And Michelle, this one source wasn't the only person on a campaign who said prediction market bets were common. The other staffer I spoke with said they knew people who made up to $5,000 on prediction markets using campaign data to win. That person described prediction markets like the, quote, Wild West for campaign staffers.
1: So, Luke, you know I'm going to ask, is this legal?
9: The Commodities Futures Trading Commission, you know, regulates prediction markets. I spoke to Jeff LaRich. He's a former CFTC trial lawyer who used to prosecute insider trading cases.
13: It is illegal. It's illegal or a violation of the Commodity Exchange Act if you have material non-public information and you have a duty not to use that.
9: Legality aside, former CFTC officials also told me the commission simply isn't equipped to investigate and enforce these rules.
1: Is there any chance that Congress will step in here?
9: Well, Washington has started paying attention to prediction markets. Just last week, the Senate changed its internal rules, banning senators and staff from betting on prediction markets. And in April, the White House issued a staff-wide memo, you know, warning employees not to place bets on prediction markets. But none of these efforts apply to campaign staffers. Some campaigns are starting to ban staff from using these markets preemptively, but it's a patchwork and piecemeal effort at best. And Michelle, this year is an election year where candidates are winning and losing races that decide who, you know, wins elections, but also who makes money on these prediction markets.
1: That is NPR's Luke Garrett with his exclusive reporting. Luke, thank you.
9: Thank you.
1: Tomorrow on Morning Edition, Democrats are talking about sending a dual message in a single bill. Raise taxes on the rich while also cutting taxes for the working class. Our colleagues at the Indicator from Planet Money evaluate a new proposal. 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
3: 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I'm Julie Bernal here with Christopher Dyer, and we are in our spring membership drive. 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You know, we often take the signal for granted, but across the country, local news is disappearing, leaving behind news deserts. Marfa Public Radio is fighting to make sure that doesn't happen here. Let's listen to reporter Mary Cantrell with Executive Director Ann Morosos. They discuss the true cost of keeping reporters in the field and the transmitter up to serve our community.
4: In the newsroom, we're out in the field a lot, but that boots-on-the-ground work carries a real cost. Can you talk about what it takes to keep independent reporting alive in a region as vast as West Texas?
5: It takes a real investment, a real commitment to being here. West Texas is huge. When we say our reporters are out in the field, we mean hours on the road, covering communities that are very far apart, building trust, showing up again and again so people feel seen and heard. Good reporting doesn't happen in a day. It takes time. It takes relationships. It takes people who are willing to stay with a story until they really understand it. And then there's everything you don't see. There's the equipment, the editing, the production, but also the physical reality of keeping a station like this on the air. Our transmitters are on mountaintops and out in the desert. When something goes down, it's not a quick fix. It takes engineers and travel and time and real resources. And when you're talking about reporting on an emergency like a fire or tornado, it could be life-threatening to lose that signal. So when you listen to a story, it might feel simple, and there's a whole system behind it that is making that story possible. Independent reporting in a place like this doesn't just happen because we know it should, because we know places like West Texas are becoming news deserts with less and less access to real local news. It happens because people decide it's worth supporting and they choose to invest in it.
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7: It's Morning Edition from NPR News. I'm Leila Faldin.
8: And I'm Michelle Martin. Good morning. Immigration enforcement normally falls to federal officers, but a program that gives local police the authority to arrest immigrants has grown exponentially. That's after the Trump administration sweetened the deal for departments that help with its immigration crackdown. NPR's Meg Anderson reports the Department of Homeland Security and some states are giving local police a lot of money to sign up.
9: At a press conference this spring, flanked by American flags, Florida Chief Financial Officer Blaise Ingolia had a collection of big checks to give out.
10: Let's start giving the money away.
9: The money was from a pool of $250 million the state created for local police to help ICE. Texas has a similar grant program. One by one, four sheriffs walked over to pose with an oversized novelty check.
10: The first one up, Okaloosa County Sheriff's Office, $103,825.
9: Next up, the Escambia County Sheriff's Office, almost $1 million. Then the Santa Rosa County Sheriff, about $250,000.
10: And Franklin County Sheriff's Office, $48,460.
9: What did they do to get this money? They signed up for a federal program that gives local police the authority to arrest undocumented people in the field. The sheriffs were celebratory. They're getting a lot of money from the state and from the federal government. Nationwide, Homeland Security has promised local police tens of thousands of dollars for new cars and equipment. They've promised to reimburse officers' salaries and benefits, and they've promised bonuses for finding undocumented people, like a bounty hunter system. Forward.us, an advocacy group for immigration reform, estimated that if every police department gets what they've been promised, it could add up to as much as $2 billion in 2026 alone. This federal program has existed for decades, but Noreen Shaw with the ACLU says the money is unprecedented.
11: We've never seen this financial incentive scheme exist in any way with this program. And Congress never intended for ICE to be swooping in to these local jurisdictions and offering them money in exchange to participate.
9: She can see why police might be tempted by the prospect of new equipment, new cars, paid for salaries.
11: Police departments that are strapped for cash, this could be a lifeline for them that appears to be pretty easy.
9: At his confirmation hearing, DHS Secretary Mark Wayne Mullen signaled a broader shift to working more closely with local police.
12: I would love to see ICE become a transport more than the front line. If we can get back into just simply working with law enforcement, there's an approach that can happen, but we got to have partners.
9: DHS declined to give NPR more specifics on the money it has given out. Instead, the agency sent a statement saying the partnerships are critical to having the resources needed to carry out its immigration agenda. Felicity Rose with Forward.us says that lack of transparency is concerning.
13: The normal government process in the United States is that we know where taxpayer money goes because it's really important that it not be wasted. But right now, there is almost no transparency, no checks built in.
9: NPR reached out to dozens of police and sheriff's departments. Most did not respond, but we did speak to law enforcement leaders at six agencies, like Robert Bage. He's the chief of police for the city of Fort Walton Beach in Florida. His department received nearly $500,000 from the federal government and the state for things like a new car, officer bonuses, and new equipment, including an AI software platform.
14: In Florida, we're required to cooperate with immigration officials. So if we can leverage our cooperation and get a greater benefit out of it, we were going to take the greater benefit from leveraging our cooperation.
9: Beige says his officers are not going out of their way to look for undocumented people.
14: A lot of them are on traffic stops. The 287G program now allows us to immediately take that person to custody and transfer them to the county jail where they get picked up by immigration.
9: But immigrant advocates say the traffic stop itself is what they worry about. The ACLU has documented cases it describes as, quote, dragnet immigration enforcement in some cities and counties with these agreements. And there is some evidence of that in the past. Part of the 287G program was discontinued more than a decade ago, in part because of allegations of racial profiling. Now that it's back, immigrant advocates say adding money into the mix raises the risk of those tactics being used again. Meg Anderson, NPR News.
7: NPR is celebrating 250 years since the signing of the Declaration of Independence. We've been exploring culture, history, and objects from those 250 years in our series, America in Pursuit. The founders kicked off a quest for life, liberty, and the pursuit of happiness. NPR's Jennifer Ludden reports on another quest, to boldly go where no one has gone before.
15: Generations of Americans will recognize this.
16: Space, the final frontier.
15: The opening to Star Trek as the USS Enterprise glides through the universe. Today, you can see that original starship from 1966 in the lobby of the Smithsonian's National Air and Space Museum. Light gray saucer with two engines, 11 feet long.
17: Mostly made of wood, actually painted.
15: But only decorated on the one side that ever faced the camera, says curator Margaret Weidekamp. Upstairs in her office, she explains that after the UFOs and pointy rockets that came before, this design was revolutionary.
17: Immediately you can see this is a populated ship for long-term space flight with a very large crew.
15: Weidekamp says Star Trek evoked Americans' sense of themselves as frontiersmen, and it spoke to the civil rights and women's movements roiling the country.
17: This was a show that imagined an integrated crew of men and women of different races and even a half alien going out and exploring the universe together.
15: This science fiction had real-world influence. African-American actress Nichelle Nichols, who played Lieutenant Uhura, had decided to leave the show for Broadway until a fan, Dr. Martin Luther King Jr., told her his family loved watching Star Trek for its groundbreaking diversity.
17: And he said, who knows how long it'll be before that door opens again if you allow it to close.
15: The first African-American woman to go into space, Mae Jemison, said the show inspired her. Star Trek's utopian vision of humanity spawned a franchise that has lived long and prospered, and global fandom for this piece of the American imagination. Jennifer Ludden, NPR News.

0: This is Morning Edition from NPR News. I'm Leila Fadel.
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3: The courts clash over one of the most common abortion and miscarriage care drugs, mifepristone. Patients and providers are caught in the middle. From WAMU and NPR in Washington, this is 1A. Hi, I'm Jen White. Mifepristone is used in roughly two-thirds of abortions in the U.S. Last week, a federal appeals court blocked it from being prescribed via telehealth or sent through the mail. 2 days later, the Supreme Court stepped in temporarily. The stay expires Monday. For patients and providers, the whiplash is real. Appointments canceled, treatment plans interrupted, and in communities that have limited access to reproductive health care, uncertainty about what comes next. If you have a story to share, email us at 1A@WAMU.org or use our app, 1A Vox Pop.
4: Live from NPR News in Washington, I'm Korva Coleman. Stocks opened mixed this morning as McDonald's reported better-than-expected earnings for the first few months of the year. NPR's Scott Horsley reports the Dow Jones Industrial Average slipped about 50 points in early trading.
5: McDonald's has been wooing cost-conscious customers with a new $3 value menu, as well as a discount breakfast meal for $4. The fast food giant says sales at its existing restaurants rose during the first quarter by 3.8%. Crude oil prices have come down a bit on hope snarled tanker traffic in the Strait of Hormuz could start flowing soon. Retail gasoline prices, however, continue to climb. AAA says the average price of regular gas rose 2 cents overnight to about $4.56 a gallon. New applications for unemployment benefits rose last week as 200,000 people applied for aid. We'll get a more complete picture of the U.S. job market tomorrow when the Labor Department issues its monthly jobs report. Scott Horsley, NPR News, Washington.
4: Campaign staffers bet on their own candidates and made thousands of dollars on prediction markets. As NPR's Luke Garrett reports exclusively, these staffers use inside campaign information to bet with an edge and win big.
6: Two campaign staffers granted anonymity for fear of retribution said the method is simple. Campaign staffers would get an unreleased poll, use it to buy advantageous event contracts, and then sell their contracts once the poll was released and their contract price soared. One staffer admitted to doing this themselves. They won thousands, and their bet was verified by prediction market data reviewed by NPR. Current law bars prediction market bettors from using insider information to make money. But former commissioner at the Commodities Future Trading Commission, Kristen Johnson, doubted that the agency could police, quote, election positions. These bets raise serious questions about how campaign operatives can turn private information into a quick payday amid an unsettled legal landscape for prediction markets. Luke Garrett, NPR News, Washington.
4: There is new research on cell phone bans in schools across the United States and their effectiveness. More than two-thirds of states have implemented some type of restrictions. NPR's Sequoia Carrillo reports on the latest findings from the National Bureau of Economic Research.
7: This week's study found that states with restrictions saw dramatically reduced cell phone activity in schools. Teachers reported that the number of students using cell phones in class dropped on average from 61% to just 13%. On the other hand, the research found that the bans had a, quote, close to zero effect on test scores. But Thomas Dee, a professor of economics at Stanford and a co-author on this study, characterized this research as the first draft of a new approach to schooling. Even though these bans are very popular with teachers and across party lines, this is new territory. Sequoia Carrillo, NPR News.
4: On Wall Street, the Dow Jones Industrial Average is down about 22 points. This is NPR.
1: I'm Zoe Kurland with Mary Cantrell in the studio this morning. 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
11: At the center of the current legal battle over abortion is telehealth access to one drug, mifepristone. Since the Supreme Court overturned Roe v. Wade in 2022, mifepristone has become the dominant method of abortion in the United States, filling the gap left by clinic closures in states with abortion bans. And the number of abortions has actually risen slightly in the years since Roe was overturned. That's a problem for abortion opponents, and they're taking aim at one of the main ways mifepristone is prescribed, via telehealth. Last week, they scored their first big win. In response to a Louisiana lawsuit, a federal appeals court blocked mifepristone from being prescribed virtually or mailed to patients. The drug's manufacturers challenged the decision, and this week the Supreme Court temporarily restored telehealth access while it considers the case. That stay expires Monday, and briefs from both sides are due today. If the lower court's decision is upheld, it could upend how abortions are provided in the U.S., ending telehealth access for people in states with bans and making it harder to access even in states where abortion is legal. It could also limit access to the drug for people using it for miscarriage care. So what's next in the legal and political battle, and what does it all mean for patients and reproductive health providers? You're listening to 1A. I'm Jen White, and joining us from here in D.C. is Shefali Luthra. She covers reproductive health for the 19th News, and she's the author of Undue Burden, Life and Death Decisions in Post-Roe America. Shefali, welcome back to the program.
12: Thank you so much for having me.
11: And we want to hear from you. If you've had a miscarriage or abortion, did you use telemedicine to get mifepristone? What will change in your life or your community if mail access to this medication goes away permanently? If you're a healthcare provider navigating these legal challenges in real time, what are your patients asking you and what are you telling them? Email us at 1a@wamu.org. Now, Shefali, the lawsuit at issue here is one filed by the state of Louisiana. It challenged the FDA's policy allowing mifepristone to be prescribed via telehealth. What is Louisiana arguing?
12: Louisiana is making a host of arguments, but critical is that they say the FDA did not properly review the safety of mifepristone when approving it for telehealth, which it did in 2023. They say that in actuality, mifepristone is very dangerous, causes all these complications, is forcing patients to require emergency care, and is subverting their abortion ban by being available through telehealth. They're also arguing, and this is a very common argument we hear from abortion opponents, that its availability by telehealth facilitates people being coerced into taking it, getting abortions performed when they wouldn't have wanted them, maybe wouldn't have had them if there was an in-person requirement available. I want to be really clear. The FDA is known for its rigorous standards for the work that goes into approval. All of the evidence shows that mifepristone is a very safe, very effective drug, including by telehealth. People actually take it at home. They don't have to take it in the doctor's office. That's standard of care. And this coercion argument that is being made in this case and in other cases is actually not really borne out by the evidence. What we know from the research that has been done is typically when people experience coercion with regard to abortion, it's in the opposite direction, being denied access to abortion rather than having it forced upon them. However, these are the arguments being made in this case. They have found some sympathetic ears in the appeals court, and it's very possible they do at the Supreme Court as well, which could have very substantial ramifications for how people get mifepristone and get abortions in this country.
13: Now, this isn't the first case targeting FDA telehealth policy. 2 years ago, the Supreme Court unanimously rejected a case that tried to restrict mifepristone access. They said the plaintiffs in that case didn't have legal standing to sue. What's different this time?
12: What's really different in this case is the question of standing. And in that case from a couple of years ago, when the Supreme Court unanimously rejected the case, they said the plaintiffs, this group of doctors based in Texas who said that the availability of mifepristone caused them problems, didn't have standing. They said the harm they alleged was actually too speculative because these doctors said, oh, we see patients showing up with complications, or we could see them showing up with complications. The Supreme Court said, that's not really compelling. Someone needs to come back with a better argument, better proof that this actually affects them, but they didn't get into the merits of this. And so now Louisiana is coming in saying there is harm being experienced as a state with its laws and also alleging this reproductive coercion on behalf of a specific woman in the state. And so I think the question is whether the Supreme Court says this is in fact adequate standing. So far, the federal government has said, no, there isn't good standing. You haven't shown sufficient harm to you. This should be tabled. Let's not even get into the merits. We don't know if that will happen again.
13: Well, the Supreme Court will weigh in by 5 p.m. on May 11th. If the Supreme Court lets stand the Fifth Circuit's ruling blocking male access to mifepristone, what happens next?
12: It's very complicated, and in some ways, we don't really have great precedent for something like this. The Supreme Court and federal courts don't typically undo decisions by the FDA. However, because this has been telegraphed for quite some time as something that could happen, this is a years-long project by the anti-abortion movement, medical providers I've spoken with have been thinking about contingency plans. In particular, a lot of them will switch their regimen to a different medication combination, higher doses of a different drug called misoprostol. This is also very safe and very effective in terminating a pregnancy. It is also safe to do at home. You don't need to go to a doctor's office, et cetera. It's a bit less effective. It's a bit less safe. It is not the ideal when mifepristone is available, but that's the alternative that will be made available through telehealth. And people seeking abortions in person will likely still have access to mifepristone. I think it's really important for us to note that two things can be true in this situation, right? For one thing, people are still going to have access to abortions, including by telehealth, but they will not have access to the most effective gold standard form of care because of legal intervention.
13: And if the Supreme Court says mifepristone can continue to be mailed, what happens next in the legal fight?
12: I think it really depends on how the Supreme Court makes that argument. Do they send this back down to the lower courts to continue proceeding, in which case this case remains live, but while it is continuing to be litigated, mifepristone stays available. That's one option. Or they simply say, this is not a good case, it's over. And in that case, what we would see is that this is one part of a multi-pronged strategy by anti-abortion activists to try and restrict mifepristone from telehealth and to try and stop telehealth abortions broadly. There are other cases making their way through the courts. Other states are trying to pass laws that might restrict telehealth and restrict mifepristone. And those efforts will continue because this is a very, very important priority for abortion opponents for the reason you got it earlier. Abortions are up and not down despite the fall of Roe v. Wade, and that is in large part because of the availability of medication abortion, and specifically its availability through telehealth.
13: I know this is a complicated question, but Shefali, the Dobbs decision that overturned Roe v. Wade turned the right to regulate abortion back over to the state. But mail distribution of mifepristone means people can access abortion care even in states where it is not allowed. So how is that legal?
12: This is actually a very complicated legal battle playing out between states with very strong abortion protections and very strong restrictions. States with really strong abortion protection laws, places like New York, California, Massachusetts, et cetera, have passed these laws that say, if you are a health provider, you are operating in our state, and you are providing reproductive health care that is legal and protected here, we will not comply with out-of-state prosecutions against you. Regardless as to where your patient is, you are providing care from our state where it is legal and safe to do. Meanwhile, states with abortion bans are saying, hold on, you're violating our abortion laws. And they say that the main act, the abortion, is happening in their states. And so what's happening is states with abortion bans are challenging these so-called shield laws in states like New York, Massachusetts, California, targeting individual providers. And what everyone ultimately believes is that these questions, which state law is ultimately supreme, will have to be settled in federal courts, very likely the Supreme Court.
13: Well, I want to quickly take a step back and look at the political context for this fight. This case is moving through the courts at the same time as the Trump administration is conducting its own review of mifepristone safety more than two decades after it was first approved by the FDA. And abortion opponents who believe terminating a pregnancy is morally wrong are not happy with how long that's taking. Marjorie Dannel-Felser is president of the influential anti-abortion nonprofit Susan B. Anthony Pro-Life American. Told the Wall Street Journal, quote, Trump is the problem. The president is the problem. She went on to say, it's shameful that the Trump administration's inaction has forced pro-life states to take their battle to the federal courts. So just briefly talk us through the politics that might explain why the Trump administration hasn't done more to crack down on mifepristone access.
12: At its core, it's because the Trump administration knows what many of us know. Restrictions on abortion are unpopular. Even in states where Trump won, he also got a lot of votes from people who support abortion and do not want further restrictions. That's why, despite being touted as this champion of the anti-abortion movement, which he was in his first term, he's really tried to take a step away, put some distance between himself and the movement over the course of this administration. And that's resulted in a lot of people who oppose abortion saying, we feel really exiled from the movement. We are not getting what we want. And they're trying to put a lot of pressure on this administration, but also more and more looking to 2028 and possible successors to Trump to see if they might have better luck with other Republicans who may be more sympathetic to the cause.
13: That's Shefali Luthra. She's a reproductive health reporter for the 19th News. She's also author of Undue Burden, Life and Death Decisions in Post-Roe America. Shefali, it's always great to talk to you. Thanks.

0: 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I'm senior producer Zoe Kurland in the studio with reporter Mary Cantrell, and we're in the middle of our spring membership drive. 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
3: This is 1A. I'm Jen White. I'm joined now by two healthcare professionals to take us through what the fight over mifepristone access means for people seeking abortions or care for miscarriages. We're here with Leah Copeland, a nurse midwife and director of clinical operations for telehealth and mail order abortion provider Abortion on Demand. Leah, welcome to the program.
4: Thank you.
3: And also with us is University of Ottawa professor Dr. Angel Foster. She's the co-founder of the nonprofit Massachusetts Medication Abortion Access Project. That's a virtual medical practice that serves patients across the U.S. It's protected by shield laws from legal action by states that restrict abortion. Dr. Foster, welcome to 1A.
5: Thank you so much for having me.
3: And we'd love to include your stories. Have you taken mifepristone for an abortion or miscarriage? What was the experience like for you? We'd be honored if you share your story with us. And also, what questions do you have about how telehealth abortion works? Email us at 1a@wamu.org. Dr. Foster, I just want to start by talking about mifepristone itself. Shefali explained a little bit about the drug's efficacy, but explain how it's used and what the research says for how effective it is.
5: Mifepristone was first approved in the United States in 2000, so it's been available for over 25 years in combination with a second medication called misoprostol. It's been available globally for nearly 40 years. And the evidence is very clear. Mifepristone, and when used in conjunction with misoprostol, is safe and highly effective. It results in a complete abortion about 98% of the time. And we have tremendous evidence about the safety of this regimen. And this regimen is safe if it's provided from a brick and mortar clinic, if it's provided through a telemedicine service that involves a virtual consultation, and it's safe and effective if it's provided by a telemedicine service that's asynchronous. We also know that it's safe and effective if it's provided by community groups or through international clinics as well. The science really is clear.
3: As we've already discussed, this is a politically divisive issue. Louisiana Senator Bill Cassidy, a Republican among others, opposes the mailing of abortion drugs. Here he is at a Senate hearing in January.
6: Now, these drugs are not safe, run-of-the-mill drugs.
4: They're certainly not safe for the unborn child, but there can also be potential complications for the mother.
6: So, Dr. Foster, when you hear this argument from elected leaders or other people, what's your response?
5: That simply flies in the face of 25 years of studies in the United States, 40 years of studies globally. All medications, all medical interventions have failure rates. All medical interventions sometimes have complications. But mifepristone and misoprostol, that's astonishingly small. And we know how to manage those complications when they arise. And whether it's a brick and mortar facility or a telemedicine service, we all work very closely with our patients to make sure that if our patients need follow-up care, they get high-quality follow-up care.
6: Well, we got this text from a member of the 1A Tax Club. Mifepristone is the best solution for ending a troubled pregnancy. In cases of voluntary abortion, it is used early so it avoids those barbaric second trimester and controversial abortions. It is also life-saving in cases of involuntary abortion. It avoids major surgery complications or future infertility. Now, some states have outlawed it, except when the doctor decides it's necessary in cases of miscarriage. But what we have seen is that outlawing this drug at all has a chilling effect in those cases too. The bottom line is that more women will die if this drug is outlawed. We also heard from Audrey in Pittsburgh, who emailed, "I'm a menopausal woman who needed a DNC for diagnostic reasons, and my doctor prescribed this medication for the evening before the procedure to help ease the process and minimize complications. No abortion was involved." We want to keep hearing your stories. Email us at 1a@wamu.org. And I want to bring another voice into the conversation. Dr. Colleen Denny is Service Chief for Family Planning at NYU Langen Hospital. She's a professor of obstetrics and gynecology at NYU Grossman School of Medicine. She's also the chair of the American College of Obstetricians and Gynecologists Committee on Ethics. Dr. Denny, welcome.
7: Thank you so much for having me. Apologies for being late.
6: No worries. Now, I just want to note that mifepristone is used for more than abortions. How would restrictions on mifepristone affect other people who need to access this drug, Dr. Denny? How do you use it in your practice?
7: Sure. So, you know, we've had mifepristone available to us to use for reproductive health care since 2000. And initially it came on the market, of course, for medication abortion. But in these 26 years now, we've learned that it's actually very useful for and has become standard of care for a lot of other types of reproductive health care. So, you know, probably the most common thing that I see aside from medication abortion is people who've had an early pregnancy loss or a miscarriage, and they still have, you know, some tissue that hasn't passed and they're looking to avoid surgery. Mifepristone is one of the medicines that we give for these people after they have a pregnancy loss. So certainly the loss of mifepristone access will affect people who've had miscarriages. It will make their care worse. And it's standard of care now. The American College of Obstetricians and Gynecologists recommends the two-drug regimen for people who have this diagnosis. We also use it in care for people who've had stillbirths, people who have a pregnancy loss much later in their pregnancy. If we give mifepristone first, their experience of labor with, unfortunately, no longer living baby is shorter and less traumatic for them. So mifepristone has really become useful in a lot of different areas of reproductive health care. Barriers to access are going to affect a lot of different types of patients who are seeking care with us.
6: Well, let's go to our voicemail box. We got this message from Jennifer in Tucson, Arizona.
8: 44 years ago, I had a miscarriage and ended up spending 3 days in a hospital and had to endure a surgical DNC followed by a lot of poking and prodding by the doctor. In 2022, our daughter also had a miscarriage, but with a very different outcome, as she was prescribed mifepristone to safely complete her pregnancy loss entirely at home. If mifepristone is no longer available through the mail, I'm appalled to think what women may have to go through in the future when faced with a pregnancy loss. In addition to the toll on women's physical and emotional health, consider the unnecessary expenses that a hospital stay incurs. And that's if there's even a hospital available to those living in rural areas.
6: And just to note that DNC stands for dilation and curettage. It's a surgical procedure performed to remove tissue from the uterus. Leah, we heard Jennifer mention access to care for people living in rural areas. You spent a long time working with Maine Family Planning. Maine is one of our most rural states. When you think about the current landscape of obstetric and gynecological care in the U.S. right now, How would you describe the importance of telehealth access to mifepristone?
9: So Maine is a very good example because, as you mentioned, it is a very rural state. And prior to telehealth being available in Maine, many people had to travel hours and hours just to get the care they needed for an abortion. With the launching of telehealth in our state, that those four-hour travel times were reduced to about 20 minutes in some cases. But one thing I've noticed in practicing telehealth for about 10 years right now, providing abortion care this way, is that proximity to a clinic doesn't necessarily mean that folks want to go to a clinic. So some of the folks we see for telehealth might be in a city where there's multiple clinics, but there's so many other reasons that people may choose telehealth, including needing to take time off of work, for safety reasons for folks if they're not able to tell partners or parents, not having cars, again, being in a rural area. So telehealth is not just for folks who are living rurally, far from clinics, but it's sometimes the best and safest method for folks to get care.
6: Dr. Foster, I saw you nodding as

0: or restrictions on abortion in the first trimester of pregnancy. You know, the patients that we're seeing are patients who often do not have access to a brick and mortar facility. They don't have access to a brick and mortar facility in their own state, and they don't have the ability to travel out of state for in-person care. However, we also have patients who simply prefer this method of abortion care. And so both of those things are true.
1: We got this from Jay in Oklahoma, who emailed, how are people using mifepristone for non-abortion medical needs going to access it? And this is if the Supreme Court decides to block telehealth access. Are they going to have to jump through more hoops or face legal challenges and prove their use in court? Dr. Denny, what kind of conversations are you having with your colleagues and patients right now around this very question?
2: I think that it's a really important question. You know, we think a lot of the news is about medication abortion access, but as we're saying as well, there are a lot of people who are going to need this for miscarriage management if they have a stillbirth, and not being able to access mifepristone is just going to make their care worse, right? We're harming them. We are giving them less than the standard of care that we know is safe and effective because of these legal restrictions. So for somebody who, say, has a pregnancy loss in a state where they can't access mifepristone, there are other regimens we can offer them, but they're more likely to have heavy bleeding. They're more likely to need more procedures, like our voicemail message said before. They're more likely to have a procedure that they didn't want because they need it for their safety. So there's a lot of trickle-down effects for people, you know, who have no interest or are not interested or thinking about medication abortion, still can benefit from mifepristone being available as a safe and effective treatment for them.
1: We're speaking to Dr. Colleen Denny, a family planning physician at NYU Langen, Leah Copeland, a nurse midwife and director of clinical services for the telehealth abortion practice, Abortion on Demand. Also with us, University of Ottawa professor, Dr. Angel Foster. She's the founder of the Massachusetts Medication Abortion Access Project. And you can add your voice to the conversation. Email us at 1A@WAMU.org. I'm Jen White. 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
3: At Marfa Public Radio, our reporters go where the public can't go to get the story. 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
4: 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Our six-part series, A Whole Other Country, took a year of meticulous reporting by Zoe and archival research to tell the story of the 1997 Republic of Texas standoff in the Davis Mountains. This wasn't just a national headline. It was a story built from the garages and personal maps of our neighbors in Fort Davis. With over 4,000 listeners, 400,000, excuse me, and recognition from The Atlantic as a top 20 podcast of 2025, we proved that when West Texas stories are told with excellence, the world listens. This is the kind of storytelling you support when you donate to Marfa Public Radio. And if you haven't donated, I sat down with Executive Director Anne Moroses to talk about the importance of giving now. And for the person listening right now who has been meaning to give for a long time but hasn't made it official yet, what is your message to them today?
5: I would say if you've ever thought about giving, now is the time, because right now is

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4: Back to our conversation in a moment, but first a few words about the next installment of our weekly Politics and Democracy series, If You Can Keep It. Last week, the Supreme Court dealt a major blow to the Voting Rights Act of 1965 when it undermined a key provision that protected minority voters. House Minority Leader Hakeem Jeffries called the Supreme Court's conservative majority illegitimate, but trust in the court was at a historic low before this decision. Do you trust the current Supreme Court? Why or why not? If you could reform the court, how would you do it? Leave us a voicemail at 855-236-1212. You can also leave a message with our app, 1A Vox Pop, and we'll hear your thoughts on Monday. Now back to medication, abortion, and the fight over mifepristone access. We're here with family planning physician and NYU professor Dr. Colleen Denny. Also with us is Leah Copeland, a nurse midwife and director of clinical services for the telehealth abortion practice, Abortion on Demand, and Dr. Angel Foster. She's a health sciences professor at the University of Ottawa and the co-founder of the Massachusetts Medication Abortion Access Project. And there's still time to weigh in on this conversation. Email us at 1A@WAMU.org. Now, we reached out to Louisiana Attorney General Republican Liz Merle to invite her on the program to talk about the case the Supreme Court is weighing right now. She declined, but she did post this statement on X, quote, "Big abortion pharma claims they need an emergency stay because they will lose massive amounts of money if they can't kill more babies effectively. Rather, if they can't kill more babies quickly and efficiently by mail without medication oversight." End quote. And then we also got this from Julia, who emails, "Mifepristone taken intentionally for abortion does bring an end to a human being's life. Will today's show include discussion of the ethical issues surrounding the particular use of this drug?" This is a good chance for you to weigh in, Dr. Denny, because you oversee the Ethics Committee for the College of Obstetricians and Gynecologists. And so I'm curious to hear your take on the morality of the use of mifepristone.
5: I think the discussion around the ethics of medication abortion and abortion generally is a huge and complicated issue, and would certainly take the rest of the time. But I think when I hear statements like this, I think about it in two ways. The first step is that in terms of like the ethics of abortion generally, there's a lot of complicated ideas and people feel very passionate about it. But from my standpoint as a OBGYN and as a professional, we have said as an OBGYN professional group, the national group of OBGYN says that abortion is healthcare. And while not everybody has to participate in that healthcare provision, that this is something that should be available to people as it's important for their health. So I think that that first step of saying that abortion should be, you know, available to patients who need it, is clear to me from like a professional ethics standpoint, as well as a more complicated philosophical standpoint, which we can talk more about, but that's there as well. But then the second point is that if your concern is with abortion, then this strategy of trying to chip away at safe medication abortion seems disingenuous to me, right? You know, if your claim is that that abortion shouldn't be legal at all, it seems, you know, that these arguments about how, you know, somehow that pharmaceutical companies are making money or that this abortion harms women, claims that are abortion does not harm people, it's incredibly safe, those claims seem like they're purposely trying to chip away at access that is sort of obscuring the actual purpose of these laws. And we have a term for them in the family planning literature. We call them trap laws. They're targeted regulations of abortion providers, and they're things that, like, you know, trying to make mifepristone only available in person, requiring clinics to have space for two giant OR beds to pass in the hallway, waiting periods, all these things that just make abortion care more difficult to provide without increasing safety, those are trap laws. And it's a very disingenuous approach to trying to make abortion illegal and less accessible at a federal or state level. So it's sort of a two-part question. If you're concerned about the ethics, we can discuss about that. But the disingenuous approach of sort of trying to undermine care that you don't like feels like you're just increasing danger for patients while obscuring the actual purpose of these laws.
4: Well, and again, as I said, you're the chair of the American College of Obstetricians and Gynecologists Committee on Ethics. I would like to hear you just briefly touch on the ethics side of this, the philosophy that you have within that organization.
5: Certainly, and we actually have a guideline coming out about conscientious objection to providing care, but also conscientious provision to providing care. Sort of the idea that healthcare professionals feel like their conscience does not allow them to participate in some standard of care, healthcare. Abortion is one of those. But also, some people feel that their conscience obliges them to provide standard of care, healthcare in places where it's not permitted. So places like Texas, Louisiana, Alabama, providers might feel that their conscience obligates them to provide safe and effective health care to their patients, and how should we think about that from an ethical perspective? And it's a very complicated idea, but generally the way I think of it is that, you know, we have special obligations beyond our obligations just as fellow human beings because we are healthcare professionals. And those obligations that we've taken on are to provide safe care for our patients in all realms that we interact with them. And in response, we're given enormous access and privilege to take care of people, to be able to prescribe medications, to have access to very personal details about people that we don't know. That's the trade-off of professional ethics. And professional ethics requires that we provide those types of care to our patients when sort of our professional societies through deliberation have agreed to provide that this is the standard of care. If people get further and further away from the standard of care, like they are, their conscience obligates them to provide care in a different way or not provide a certain of care, we respect conscience, and that's an important feature of being a thoughtful provider, but you have an obligation sort of to help people return to the standard of care, whether that's referral, whether that's counseling, and occasionally in emergency situations, actually providing that care yourself. So there's a sort of professional ethical obligation. There's much discussion sort of in the general ethics of abortion overall, but I think it really boils down to, in a lot of way, this idea of personal autonomy. Like, even if you believe that an embryo or, an early pregnancy has personhood, that's not the end of the conversation, right? We don't let people take advantage of other people's bodies ever in medicine. Doesn't matter if it's a full-fledged person. We can't even require someone to give a blood transfusion if they don't want to, even to save another person's life. So this idea of personhood is sort of a red herring in a lot of ways from an ethical conversation, that we are saying that if you believe it's a person, that's the end of the conversation. Of course it's not. That's not how medicine works. Other people don't get access to your body if you don't want them to. And that, I think, is sort of the crux of the ethical conversation about abortion care.
4: Well, I want to circle back to this question of safety, because, Leah, I don't know that many people know how a telehealth appointment works. Briefly, walk us through that process and how you decide whether or not someone is a good candidate for mifepristone or not.
6: So luckily, we, again, as mentioned, have just mountains of data supporting the safety and efficacy of abortion via telehealth. So we've studied whether folks can accurately predict how far along they are going by regular periods, and we know that they can take these medicines safely at home. But in our case, where we do a synchronous visit, we meet with our patients, we have a conversation with them, we review how to use the medications, we provide them with materials and information to use when they're at home, and we then send out the kit to them. So we again have the data to show that this is safe, that people use them effectively. you know, having been a nurse midwife and cared for many people through labor and triaged many phone calls for folks in early pregnancy for decades now, I can tell you it is very, very rare that I talk to someone on the phone that truly needs emergent care after an early medication abortion. This is very safe. And in speaking back to the conversation around ethics, just to point out to that safety, for folks that really care about safety and the health of women and people who can get pregnant, I think looking at the fact that states that have really put a lot of emphasis on banning abortion or do see higher maternal mortality rates. So if you're really caring about people's health who are pregnant, there's a lot of other steps we could take, including making sure that rural hospitals are thriving and supporting money for that, making sure that people who are detained illegally are not shackled and able to get health care they need when pregnant. So if you really care about safety of people who are pregnant, I think there's many other ways we can go about it. And eliminating medication abortion with mifepristone is not useful in this case.
4: Dr. Foster, briefly, what kind of follow-up do you have with patients who are prescribed abortion drugs remotely?
7: So all of our patients receive information about how to contact us if they have questions or if they have any concerns. We obviously also provide a lot of information with the medications when we send them. We reach out to our patients 2 weeks after we've sent the medications to do a check-in, and then we also follow up with them at 6 weeks with a questionnaire. It's another opportunity for us to check in with patients. I will say that when our patients have questions, they don't think that the medications worked, they think something went wrong, they get in touch with us. And then one of our licensed clinicians is available to work with patients on an individual treatment plan. Often that involves sending additional misoprostol, but if the patient needs to get in-person care, we work with that patient to identify a place locally where they can get that care and where they can get that care safely and in a way that is going to preserve their dignity. And unfortunately, in some of the states with near total abortion bans, it can be tricky. It can take time to figure out who to refer to, what we call, you know, a warm handoff. We want to be able to get our patients into a clinical setting that is going to be non-judgmental, provide high quality care, and provide the standard of care. And so we work with our patients to find those sites.
4: We're talking to Dr. Angel Foster. She's co-founder of the Massachusetts Medication Abortion Access Project and family planning physician and NYU professor, Dr. Colleen Denny. Also with us, Leah Copeland, director of clinical services for the telehealth abortion practice, Abortion on Demand. We heard from one of you in Miami. I couldn't get Publix to fill my prescription for mifepristone when I needed it after a miscarriage. It was shortly after the 6-week abortion ban a few years ago and at an incredibly emotionally difficult time. I was answering invasive questions from a grocery store pharmacist who was too embarrassed and uncomfortable even to say the word abortion. Women seeking care at vulnerable times are being severely harmed physically and emotionally by all of this insanity and injustice. I'm Jen White. 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
8: My name is Jasmine Garst, and I'm an immigration correspondent for NPR. 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
1: 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And it says you're willing to stand up for that value and ensure that it continues to serve the people who rely on it. 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You know, we often take the signal for granted, but across the country, local news is disappearing, leaving behind news deserts. Marfa Public Radio is fighting to make sure that doesn't happen here. And Mary Cantrell in the studio today sat down with our executive director, Ann Morosas, to talk about the true cost of keeping reporters in the field and transmitters to serve our community.
2: A lot, but that boots on the ground work carries a real cost. Can you talk about what it takes to keep independent reporting alive in a region as vast as West Texas?
0: It takes a real investment, a real commitment to being here. West Texas is huge. When we say our reporters are out in the field, we mean hours on the road, covering communities that are very far apart, building trust, showing up again and again so people feel seen and heard. Good reporting doesn't happen in a day. It takes time. It takes relationships. It takes people who are willing to stay with a story until they really understand it. And then there's everything you don't see. There's the equipment, the editing, the production, but also the physical reality of keeping a station like this on the air. Our transmitters are on mountaintops and out in the desert. When something goes down, it's not a quick fix. It takes engineers and travel and time and real resources. And when you're talking about reporting on an emergency like a fire or tornado, it could be life-threatening to lose that signal. So when you listen to a story, it might feel simple, and there's a whole system behind it that is making that story possible. Independent reporting in a place like this doesn't just happen because we know it should, because we know places like West Texas are becoming news deserts with less and less access to real local news. It happens because people decide it's worth supporting and they choose to invest in it.
1: 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I'm Zoe Kurland in the studio with Mary Cantrell.
2: Yeah, good morning. 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
1: 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We've followed important stories relentlessly, like the plans for the border wall. 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We've gone deep with stories like the would-be insurrectionist and his movement for the Republic of Texas right here in the Davis Mountains. 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
9: Texas lawmakers have long known about flood dangers along the Guadalupe. Why were calls for life-saving protections not heeded? That story and more today on the Texas Standard.
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9: I'm David Brown. Amid lawsuits, two top state leaders say they want to make it easier for summer camps along the Guadalupe to reopen this summer, less than a year after the deadly July 4th floods. We'll hear more. Plans to open a data center at a U.S. military base in Texas, getting serious pushback from residents of one of the state's biggest cities. Also, what's behind a huge increase in drug overdose deaths at Texas prisons, and why officials are raising red flags over a rise in cases of what's called Valley Fever. All that and a whole lot more coming up today on the Texas Standard.
11: Live from NPR News in Washington, I'm Corva Coleman. Secretary of State Marco Rubio spent a couple of hours at the Vatican today trying to smooth over tension between the Trump administration and the first American pope. NPR's Michelle Kellerman reports Iran and Cuba were among the topics discussed.
12: President Trump has called the pope soft on crime and on Iran, but none of those tensions were on display as Rubio exchanged gifts with the pope and met with him privately. The State Department says the meeting underscored the strong relationship between the U.S. and the Holy See and said they discussed the situation in the Middle East and topics of mutual interest in the Western Hemisphere. Rubio's State Department has been working with the Catholic Church in Cuba to deliver aid. The Vatican has expressed concerns about a humanitarian crisis there as the U.S. cuts off most fuel shipments and as Trump talks about a, quote, friendly takeover of the communist island. Michelle Kellerman, NPR News, the State Department.
11: The death toll in Gaza continues to climb despite 7 months of ceasefire. Gaza's health ministry says 26 people were killed in Israeli attacks this week, including the son of Hamas's lead negotiator. Israel's military had no immediate comment. NPR's Anas Baba reports from Gaza City.
13: Palestinians gathered to bury Azam Al-Hayya. He is the 31-year-old son of Hamas's interim political leader Khalil Al-Hayya, who himself survived a failed Israeli assassination attack on Hamas leaders in Qatar last summer. He has now had four children killed in this war. Al-Hayya told Al Jazeera, "The killing of his son Wednesday night in Gaza City was a direct political message. No Palestinian is safe." Separately, family members mourned a father and son killed Wednesday in an Israeli drone strike as they were digging a hole to use it as a toilet for the displaced family. Also, 10 police officers were killed this week in Gaza, including the officer leading a campaign against drug dealers and local militias backed by Israel. Anas Baba, NPR News, Gaza City.
11: The head of the World Health Organization says 5 of 8 suspected hantavirus cases linked to a cruise ship in the North Atlantic have been confirmed. WHO Director General Tedros Adhanom Ghebreyesus says it may take time to find out if there are other infected people.
14: Given the incubation period of the Andes virus, which can be up to 6 weeks, it's possible that more cases may be reported. While this is a serious incident, WHO assesses the public health risk as low.
11: 3 people from the cruise ship have died, but the cruise ship operator now says about 40 people disembarked the ship after the first passenger died. It is not clear where those 40 passengers are now. Several nations are trying to trace their whereabouts now. You're listening to NPR News from Washington.
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18: No matter where you are, it's Texas Standard Time on the 7th day of May, 2026. I'm David Brown. Less than a year after catastrophic flooding in the Hill Country killed more than 100 people, including 27 campers and counselors at Camp Mystic, a courtroom fight is now unfolding over how Texas should prevent the next disaster. 19 summer camps in the area along the Guadalupe, hard hit by the July 4th floods, are suing the state over a new law requiring those camps to maintain redundant emergency communication systems. That's a mandate that many operators say effectively forces them to install fiber optic internet service just to stay licensed. Camp leaders argue these costs can run into the millions of dollars, and in some rural areas, well, the infrastructure simply doesn't exist. Now, Lieutenant Governor Dan Patrick and House Speaker Dustin Burroughs say they are supporting easing the fiber requirement while keeping broader safety reforms in place and just letting the camps open for the summer season. So after one of the deadliest flood disasters in modern Texas history, what actually counts as meaningful preparedness? Who gets to decide when safety measures go too far? And in a sense, is this part of a larger pattern that led to the disaster last summer in the first place? As the Texas Tribune reports in a deep investigation into the history of efforts to improve flood safety in this area, lawmakers have known for years about the dangers of sudden flooding in and around this place, heavy with summer camps, but over the years, repeatedly failed to take action. One of the authors of this report, the Trib's Emily Foxhall, joins us now. Emily, welcome back to the Standard.
19: Thank you for having me.
18: You write in this story that lawmakers have repeatedly rejected bills that could have saved lives when it comes to floods. Can you walk us through some of what you found when it comes to that history?
19: Yes. Yeah, we've been very interested since the flooding happened in understanding how it was that, as you mentioned, people were in flood-prone spots, in dangerous spots, as identified by the federal government in these flood maps. My colleague Lexi, she dug through decades of bills that have been proposed by state legislators, basically since this program known as the National Flood Insurance Program was passed in the late 60s and started to require local governments to pass standards or regulations for living in and developing in flood-prone places. And we focused in on three bills in particular. So one of those was proposed in 1973 that would have banned building structures in the what's known as the floodway. So if you'll bear with me on a technical term, the floodway is basically the channel of the river, and that includes kind of the banks of the river where flooding can be very, very dangerous. That bill failed. There was another bill in 1989 that a lot of experts described to us. They use this word haunting, that would have banned youth camps from being in the floodplain. And a third bill in 1993 that would have required residences to be raised up or elevated a foot higher than standard. And that's something that's very common. But
20: let me, forgive me for interrupting, just a couple of things by way of housekeeping. You mentioned Lexi Churchill, who's with Texas Tribune and ProPublica, who co-reported this story with you and Pratheek Rabala, I believe it was. Something else that I am very curious about, if these bills kept coming forward, why did they fail to pass? Is it clear if there was some common pushback against them?
19: Yes, we were interested in that too. And I guess the first commonality that stuck out to us was several of them were proposed after disasters, you know, so it was sort of starting to notice this pattern of flooding disaster in the state, and a change was proposed and then it failed. And sort of over the years, lawmakers brought up this idea of protecting individual property rights. And that's something that came up even after this July 4th flood, when Wes Verdell, who represents Kerr County in one of the hearings, he said in rural areas, they quote, enjoy the freedom to take our risk and build as we would like to. So a lot of people have pointed to that, that in Texas, it is, of course, a state that values, you know, the ability of individuals to evaluate their own risk when it comes to their own property.
20: Yeah, but at the same time, we're talking about not just these camps, but the people who attend these camps and don't, in a sense, get a say, except whether or not they send their kids to the camps. And their generations of kids have been sent to those camps. It's become a kind of a tradition in Texas for a lot of families.
19: Right. And for camps, interestingly, after the floods, kind of the one type of building that legislators are now requiring to be out of flood-prone places are youth camps. You know, they didn't pass changes for homes, or we've been interested in RV parks also, where at least 48 people died in RV parks. But yes, Texas legislators did kind of focus in on exactly what you're saying, which is maybe it's best for kids at youth camps, you know, on rivers especially, to not be sleeping in places that are known to be flood prone.
20: We don't have much time, but was substantive, meaningful legislation passed in the last legislative session or no?
19: The main focus is exactly what we've been talking about, which was the 27 families you mentioned who lost campers, and counselors at Camp Mystic really lobbied for these changes. And it was a sweeping change about youth camp protection that included where cabins can be built. Our story was just focused on kind of these broader systemic questions of how generally speaking, people, developers and individuals are allowed to build in flood-prone places, and focused on this sort of history of big picture change in Texas that is continuing not to happen like in other states.
20: This is important reading, and we encourage you to check it out. We'll have a link to it, texasstandard.org. Emily Foxhall, climate reporter for the Texas Trib. Emily, thanks so much.
19: Thanks for having me.

0: One of the things we've been covering here on The Standard is the rise of data centers, and Texas has become ground zero for massive projects. I'm Angela Kocherga. Large plots of land and friendly regulators have attracted data centers, first by tech giants, and now the Army wants to build one. Diego Mendoza Moyers covers energy and the environment for El Paso Matters, and he's been writing about the new project planned at Fort Bliss here in El Paso. Diego, welcome back to The Standard.
1: Thanks for having me.
0: Well, so the Army is planning to construct a 3-gigawatt data center complex at Fort Bliss on the military base. Why?
1: Well, they say that they need to expand their, I guess, compute capacity, right? Basically, the ability to sort of, you know, process, enable all their AI technology, as we're seeing greater adoption of AI by both the private industry, but now by the military, that says, you know, we want to use AI for like war fighting and targeting and, you know, missiles and so forth, but also just for sort of the management of the Army's bureaucracy. One example they gave of this facility would be to sort of store all of the pay and entitlement information securely for every U.S. soldier. So that's what they're saying. We need it both for war fighting as well as for the management of the military bureaucracy.
0: Well, so it looks like the Army is planning to draw energy from El Paso Electric, which serves nearly 500,000 people here in West Texas. Do we know how this could impact the local community?
1: We don't know exactly yet, but I just want to put 3 gigawatts into perspective, right? That's what the Army says that the amount of electricity this data center will require. 3 gigawatts is greater than the total generation capacity El Paso Electric has for its whole service territory from Hatch, New Mexico, down to Las Cruces, El Paso, out to Van Horn. So all the people who live there, this one facility will require more electricity than that entire region. So it's a really, really massive scale we're talking about. The Army has said they'll probably power it with natural gas turbines. We don't yet know, will El Paso Electric build those? Will the military build its own and sort of keep it isolated from the grid? We don't know yet. The military has said it will not impact customer bills. That was one of the first things they said. But one concern I have, 3 gigawatts is a lot of electricity demand to meet. If you meet that with natural gas turbines, it's going to produce a whole lot of air pollution.
0: Yeah, we have already had some concerns expressed about that. And people have also asked about water usage. How has the Army responded to concerns about the environmental impact overall, but also water?
1: The number one thing the Army said, this was the first question I asked, what about water usage? They say this facility will be water neutral, meaning it replenishes as much water as it uses. Another data center being built here by Meta has said the same thing. We're going to be water neutral. We don't know how that's going to work mechanically. We do know Fort Bliss, it kind of supplies its own water through wells on Fort Bliss. They don't totally tie into El Paso water system. And so most likely the water source will be from groundwater wells there. Of course, you know, we're in a period of big water stress in El Paso. We're not going to get a lot of water coming through the river into El Paso this year. And when we don't have a lot of river water, it means more groundwater pumping. And so that's one of the big concerns. Will this data center require pumping a lot of our finite groundwater? One thing I'll say on this, the desalination plant we have in town that's co-owned by El Paso Water and the U.S. Army. So maybe we see some sort of transfer of water at the desalination plant. But that's what they say. Hey, don't worry, everybody. It's going to be water neutral.
0: So you mentioned Meta. Let's talk about this region really has become, well, it's becoming a hub for these data centers. We've got Meta, Oracle, and OpenAI planning projects in the area, one also just across the state line in New Mexico in our region. How could this all affect the developmental stage of West Texas in the coming years?
1: Yeah, it's a really, really rapid build out here in the El Paso region of data centers. We've got 1 gigawatt of electricity demand at Meta, almost 2.5 gigawatts of Project Jupiter of electricity demand there. And then now we're talking about 3 gigawatts at Fort Bliss. So almost 6.5 gigawatts of electricity demand just for 3 data center campuses. It's an unprecedented scale of build out. I think it could have a big impact on our economy, right? And make El Paso sort of a hub of AI infrastructure. The questions I have, as I mentioned, are, will all of the electricity generation for these 3 facilities create a really deleterious amount of air pollution and maybe affect our, you know, water supplies and so forth? Those are my concerns, but I think the economic development boosters in our region see this as a really welcome investment of many billions of dollars and a lot of new infrastructure and technology and everything that could really change El Paso's economy going forward.
0: Well, one last thing in the little time we have left, getting back to Fort Bliss, do we know the cost of that and when will it be up and operating?
1: Yeah, this is the funny thing about this facility. Everybody says, we have no idea. We don't know how we're going to achieve water neutrality. We're not sure where the power is going to come from. We don't even know how much this is going to cost, but we're going to be operational by the end of 2027. So a lot of unanswered questions, but a really rapid timeline. I don't know how those two facts match up, but we're going to learn a lot in the months ahead.
0: Well, thank you for covering this story. Diego Mendoza Moyers covers energy and the environment for El Paso Matters. Diego, thank you for joining us on The Standard.
1: Thanks.
2: Hey, something weird is happening in Texas prisons with overdoses on the rise in many of the state's lockups. What exactly is going on there? We'll find out in a minute. Also, Apple and Samsung, they're rivals, right? Well, actually, if you dig a little deeper, it looks like a partnership of sorts in the works. Texas might be something of a beneficiary, too. All that's coming up a little later as the Texas Standard continues.
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2: It's the Texas Standard. I'm David Brown. Texas prisons saw a 2,400% increase in drug overdose deaths over the past 7 years. As Tolawani Osibamowo of KERA reports, officials believe it's the result of an influx of contraband into state lockups.
6: According to the Texas Department of Criminal Justice, 129 inmates died of overdoses last year. That's up from five such deaths in 2018. Bobby Lumpkin is TDCJ's executive director. He told a state Senate committee this week the root cause is inmates dealing with addiction.
7: It unfortunately is an extension of the criminal element, that even though they've been through the judicial system, been sentenced, they still depend back on that type of activity.
6: But he says that demand is met by the supply of drugs coming in as contraband. TDCJ wants state lawmakers to fund technology that will better detect prohibited items. I'm Toluwani Osibamowo in Dallas.
2: And you are listening to the Texas Standard. What you're about to hear doesn't often make it outside a very specific set of walls. As a part of May Mental Health Awareness Month, reporter Josiah Wannell of KACU is reporting on how the legal system handles people with mental health issues. And today, he takes us behind the scenes to reveal the inner workings of something called the AOT docket. AOT stands for Assisted Outpatient Treatment.
8: Judge David McLean presides over an AOT docket in Bexar County. What you're about to hear is one of the first times an AOT docket in Texas has ever been recorded and shared publicly. The patient's identity is protected, but the conversation is real.
9: What else can we help you with? What else is going on?
10: Insurance.
9: Insurance? Like health insurance? Okay.
10: So when you saw the doctor Friday, did they get you prescriptions? Good.
9: Perfect. So we'll deliver them to you then. We'll say anything better.
8: Medications, insurance, a doctor's appointment on Friday. This is what the docket is for, to care for the individual.
9: Do you know what medications you're taking right now?
10: Taking Lexapro and Risperidone.
9: Awesome. Okay. You sound like you're doing great. You feel good? Medications seem to be working well? What's your diagnosis?
10: Major depression.
9: Mm-hmm. And that's it?
10: With psychotic features.
9: Okay. All right. So if we get out of balance, you start having some hallucinations and things like that, right? Okay. So we don't want to get out of balance, right? No. So that's good. And the medications seem to be controlling that at the level they're at right now. Everything's going good. I'm so glad to hear that. That is awesome. That is really, really good.
8: This is not a sentencing. There is no threat in the room. The judge knows the person's diagnosis, they know when they last saw a doctor, they know what happens when the medication stops.
9: part of what this program, actually the main goal of this program, is keep you out of the hospital, keep you out of jail. Because sometimes our mental health can end up having those effects where we end up in one of those two places. Hopefully what we can do with this program is help you develop some habits and some practices and gain enough knowledge where you're able to manage your own mental health.
8: Manage your own mental health. That is the end game, not permanent supervision, graduation. A person who no longer needs the court because the court helped them build something that holds on its own. Judge Kazin spent years watching that work. He also spent years watching people misread what it is and what it isn't.
11: But understand that AOT is not a silver bullet. It is a tool in the chest that helps a certain category of people most of the time. But it's not the alternative to long-term hospitalization when long-term hospitalization is needed. It's not even the alternative to somebody who just needs to go to jail. Because sometimes people just need to go to jail, right? And it's the people who try to make it the silver bullet, or the people who try to make it out to be the devil itself, that I think do it an injustice.
8: For years, AOT in Texas was primarily a civil tool, a way to help people before they crossed paths with a police officer. But a massive gap remained. If someone with a serious mental illness was arrested on a low-level, nonviolent charge, they often became trapped in the competency restoration loop, waiting months or years in jail for a state hospital bed just to become fit for a trial that might only last an hour. In 2019, the Texas legislature passed Senate Bill 362. For the first time, judges had a way to pause certain low-level nonviolent criminal cases and transfer them into the civil mental health system.
12: But we create this additional option as if the person appears competent, then you could, in effect, hold this prosecution in abeyance and then kick it over to this probate court, the court with jurisdiction over a civil commitment, to look at whether the person meets criteria for an outpatient civil commitment.
8: This isn't just a legal tweak. It is a fundamental shift in how the state views its responsibility. By using Senate Bill 362, Texas is reaching a brand new population, people who used to be the system's problem, but are now the team's focus. Court-mandated treatment programs, particularly those involving mental illness, are not the kind of policy that campaigns are built on. Judge Kazin remembers the climate in which he started.
11: When back in those days, if you were going to get elected, you didn't get elected talking about therapy and helping people and changing their lives. You had to be tough on crime. In the late 90s and the early 2000s, everything was real tough justice. That was on every campaign sign.
8: And yet, it passed. Professor Shannon believes the reason is simpler than it looks.
12: A lot of the issues we're talking about on mental health are not liberal issues or conservative issues. They're more administration of justice issues, good government issues, where I think there's a lot of common ground.
8: Kazin's own program became the evidence when you look at the numbers.
11: We did a study several years ago about random 100 people that had gone through the program. We cut their hospitalization rates and arrest rates by 80%.
8: Financially, it's equally stark.
11: The average bill of costs for an individual that we pick up and put in a hospital bed or emergency room is $2,000 a day. And if we can cut that over their lifetime by 80%, this thing pays for itself in the first week.
8: This efficiency is vital because the current system has flipped its mission entirely.
12: State hospitals, which originated primarily to serve a civil population, to keep people out of the criminal justice system, that's flipped. And today, out of their patient beds, persons there, they're about 75% criminal forensic cases and only 25% so.
8: Texas has not solved this. No state has. The waiting lists are still long, the rural gaps are still wide, and the debate over coercive care is far from settled. But what Texas has built through the commission, through AOT, through specialty courts, and through Senate Bill 362 is a system with more doors than it had before. More moments when a person can be seen before they fall, rather than after. I'm Josiah Winnell in Abilene.
2: The multidisciplinary thinking approach didn't start in Texas. It was actually pioneered in a courthouse in Miami-Dade County by a judge who believed the only way to solve a problem this complex was to stop asking one system to carry it alone. Next week, we'll be hearing about something called the Miami Model. You can check out previous episodes of Josiah's series at texasstandard.org.
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0: 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It's a window into the heart of West Texas, whether it's a boat trip down La Junta de los Rios under the shadow of a proposed border wall project or a deep dive into the cowboy poetry gathering in Alpine. 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
2: 33 minutes past the hour, Texas Standard Time. I'm David Brown. When Apple announced Mac computers with its own chips inside back in 2020, observers heralded the company's ability to take control of its own destiny. These days, Apple chips can be found in all of its computers, tablets, and the iPhone. But Apple isn't immune to the kinds of supply and cost disruptions that plague most of the consumer tech industry. In fact, Bloomberg reported this week that Apple is considering buying chips from Samsung and Intel to ease the pinch. And some of those chips could be made right here in Texas. Our tech expert Omar Gallaga wrote about Apple's potential chip moves for CNET, and he's here with more. Omar, welcome.
3: Hey, David, thanks for having me.
2: For those who don't follow the chip supply chain, tell us a bit more about how it works. The chips in your iPhone or Mac are Apple chips, but they're actually made by someone else?
3: Yeah, you know, every time we see an Apple event where they announce new phones or new MacBooks or whatever, they always say, you know, there's the M1 chip, the M4, the A18. Apple designs these chips, but they don't all actually manufacture a lot of these. It's TSMC, Taiwan Semiconductor, that is their main supplier for a lot of these very powerful processors. And they're worried about shortages. They're worried that TSMC, you know, with all the business that they do for Apple and other companies, that they're just not going to be able to keep up. We're facing a global memory and semiconductor shortage. And companies like Samsung, you know, that make these chips, especially memory, are cleaning up because there's shortages, prices are going up, and Apple is trying to hedge its bets. That it's not going to run out of these chips and processors and be able to ship out its iPhones and other products.
2: TSMC is a really big deal there in Taiwan. And obviously, it's an important chip maker for really high-end applications in a lot of situations. Tell us about the potential Texas connection here.
3: Yeah, well, I mean, you know, Samsung has big manufacturing plants in Texas, Intel as well, and Apple has been trying to shift some of its manufacturing to places like Houston and assembly and some of its products that it makes in the U.S. And, you know, there's a political

0: angle to that too. Obviously, the Trump administration has been pressuring tech companies that are based in the U.S. to try to keep as much of their operations here to manufacture smartphones in the U.S., which is not going to happen anytime soon. But definitely, there's pressure for Apple to bring as much of its domestic production, even if it's with other partners, to the U.S. as possible.
1: I guess this would try to, I guess, be at least a step in the direction of making good on Apple's pledge to build or source more of its products in the U.S., right?
0: It would, but we're still a long way from being able to say manufacture an entire smartphone in the US. Like, that's not going to happen anytime soon. But a lot of those components can be. And Apple, this is part of Apple's larger strategy to kind of stop relying so much on all of its production coming out of China. They had previously moved some of its production to India, to Vietnam, and other places. And obviously, as much of it as they can do in the US, they're going to want to do that as well.
1: Apple's been bragging a lot about its M series chips in its current line, but once upon a time in the not too distant past, Intel once powered the Mac, right?
0: Yeah, it took them a while to transition away from that. But I mean, this is Apple being pragmatic. They're going to advance their technology in any way that they can. And if that means partnering with someone else besides TSMC, they're going to do that, whether it's Intel or Samsung. And, it's more about the product than what's inside of it. These are things that the customers don't see. As long as the device works and it's powerful and it's fast, customers don't really care where those chips are sourced, really.
1: Yeah, so long as it works, that's the important part. Are there any potential issues with using a different chip supplier? I mean, I'm thinking about some software that might not be compatible. What about quality?
0: That's the question, is whether that shifty is going to present any technical issues. And we should point out, this is not a done deal. They're in talks with Intel, supposedly, according to Bloomberg, and with Samsung, but no deal has been signed that we're aware of. They could walk away from those deals if they decide this is going to be too much of a headache to shift to another source, or that maybe these processors aren't going to have the quality that TSMC has already built into this process, from years of doing this. So it's not a done deal by any stretch.
1: Not a done deal. Is there any talk about a timeline? Are they under pressure to get this done in short order? Or how do you see this playing out?
0: Well, we know a little bit from Samsung's latest earnings report that was just released. They had a 50-fold increase in revenue just from their chip business. And what Samsung is telling us is that these shortages, especially memory, if you've tried to buy PC memory anytime recently, it's hundreds of dollars more than it used to be. These shortages are going to continue at least through 2027. This is not going to let up anytime soon. So the pressure is going to increase on Apple to make sure that they've got the supply that they need. So yeah, it's going to be at least another year, year and a half, maybe 2 years of Apple trying to ensure that its supply chain is intact and not going to get disrupted.
1: Yeah, Omar Gayaga tries not to confine himself to a single chip vendor. He writes for CNET and joins us here each week. Of course, Omar, thanks so much for the update. Keep us posted.
0: I sure appreciate it, David. Thanks for having me.
1: It's not just about the brisket or the ribs or the sausage or even the sides. It's the culture and people who are passionate about it. Where there's smoke, there's Daniel Vaughn, Texas Monthly Barbecue Editor. Join us next Thursday on the Texas Standard.
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4: Hi, my name is Dori Burdett Pickle, and I'm the author of a book called Dawn that I wrote in collaboration with my mom, and you're listening to the Texas Standard. My mom was an avid musician, She was a classical pianist and a prolific composer. She had been in the hospital for a few days with pneumonia. My dad and I, and the doctors, we all thought she would survive and it would be fine. But she was convinced that she was dying, which was really interesting because medically we didn't really see a huge reason why she would be dying. So when she started telling me all these dreams and thoughts and visions she was having, I took it seriously because I wanted to respect her, but I also didn't really believe she would die. She said, "Do you know how you can see shapes in the clouds?" And of course, yes, you know, you look up and there might be something that looks like a goat or a unicorn or whatever. And she said, "That's the same skill I'm using right now to see this." She said that she was literally staring death in the face while we were talking. She was standing at death's door. She seemed enticed by it, and she wanted to enter this other realm that was welcoming her. And I was trying to write it all down, and she downloaded all this information to me. Even at one point she said, I said, "You know, we really need to stop and eat some lunch and you need some food." And she said, "We really don't have time for that." And I was just like, "Okay, whatever you say," you know. She was so confident and she was so just excited to share with me and others via this book that there's nothing to be afraid of, and that this whole fear we have as a culture of death and dying and grief is not necessary, that it's not to be feared. And so she made me promise to write it. And I said, "Actually, Mom, you can write it when you get out of the hospital, and you can write songs about it, and you can write poetry about it, and it can be this whole next chapter of your life." And I remember she looked at me very clearly and said, "No, I won't be here. You have to write it, and you have to promise me to write it." There really was not enough time for me to digest it and then go back and ask questions. She downloaded it to me. There was no time for lunch, and then she died. She described this kind of ongoing, infinite, growing funnel, kind of like a tornadic shape that we're all a part of, kind of going through our journey as we progress upward. And she said there were four distinct sections: the physical realm at the bottom, where we all are, and then the realm of knowledge, and then the realm of spirit, and then the final realm. She said there was not a word to capture what it was. It was not something that could be described in a language that we would understand. And she tried to communicate to me that creativity and imagination are really key to us understanding where we are, who we are, why we're here. Because she's a composer, I listened to her music obsessively every day while I cried for the first week or two. And, you know, I still listen to it quite a bit, and I play it, and I'm learning it, and I'm intimate with her music, which keeps me close to her. You know, I might be laughing and having a great day, and then a song comes on the radio that reminds me of something, and I'm burst into tears. And I allow myself that because I think tears are healing, and I live with it. I live with it, and it's a part of my everyday, and sometimes I cry, and sometimes I don't. And it's been a learning process. I feel like this book and her message and her ideas were super hopeful, and they offer so much hope and joy in such a time of sorrow. My name is Dori Burdett Pickle, and I'm the author of a book called Dawn, and you're listening to the Texas Standard.
5: It's the Texas Standard. I'm David Brown. As the price of oil rises, so does the problem of oil rustling. We're talking about the theft of crude here. It's a crime that's been part of the Texas oil patch since the earliest days of wildcatters. But today, officials say oil field theft has grown into something far more organized, more dangerous, and more costly. David Martin Davies of Texas Public Radio has more.
6: In March of 2025, an oil pipeline exploded in the night sky over Reeves County in West Texas. Investigators said it was the result of oil thieves trying to tap into a pressurized pipeline.
7: They cut into the pipeline, and tried to tap directly into the main pipeline.
6: That's Tim Murphy with the Texas Department of Public Safety, testifying recently before the Texas House Energy Resources Committee.
7: It sparked and it blew. They blew up everything in the area, but the pipeline burned for several days.
6: Murphy said this was an example of oil field theft that went horribly wrong, but it could have been much worse. The massive fire was contained before it reached a more populated area. Officials say the incident shows how oil field theft has become more than a property crime. It is a serious threat to workers, nearby communities, and critical energy infrastructure. And in West Texas, virtually anywhere you look is critical energy infrastructure. The Permian Basin provides about half of the nation's oil. The vast, flat, dusty landscape is populated with pump jacks, oil storage tanks, and drilling pads. Each one is a tempting target for a thief.
8: It's like any other commodity. When the price is high, they just get sexier.
6: That's Jim Wright, chairman of the Texas Railroad Commission, the state agency that oversees oil and gas production. Wright says the thieves are often sophisticated.
8: They're cloning these trucks. They can take a truck, get a full load of oil, and not be noticed.
6: Wright says criminals paint tanker trucks to look like legitimate oil field service vehicles.
8: So as they go through these remote ranches to get access to that oil, they go unnoticed.
6: The stolen crude is sold through a broker who sells it onto the market. He says the theft is happening across Texas.
8: About 40% of the industry has experienced some sort of theft. And so I've heard that number could be as high as $1 billion on an annual basis.
6: Wright says the problem is growing, and recent criminal cases show the scale. In April, federal prosecutors announced that 14 people from Texas and New Mexico had been indicted in an alleged crude oil theft conspiracy. The indictment alleges crude oil was siphoned from producers in southeastern New Mexico and then transported across state lines into Texas for resale. Sheriff Stan Parker of Howard County in West Texas says he doesn't have the manpower to deal with the problem.
9: Our county alone gets probably over 1,000, 1,500 barrels of oil reported stolen every month.
6: Parker says the oil thieves know the oil drilling business, and law enforcement does not.
9: Our problem is we don't know who's supposed to be there and who's not. And the thing about it is if I pulled up on a tank battery right now, I don't know if you can be there or you not. I don't know if you're drawing water off of it. I don't know if you're pulling oil. It's got very complicated.
6: Texas lawmakers have responded by creating an organized oil field theft prevention unit within the Department of Public Safety, which is now training local sheriffs what to look for to spot an oil thief. The legislature also created the Stop Theft Task Force to study petroleum theft, gaps in the law, and long-term economic impacts. The task force will report its findings to state lawmakers in December. Texas has recently increased the criminal penalty for oil field theft. Depending on the value of what was stolen, a conviction can carry 2 to 10 years or up to life in prison. I'm David Martin Davies in San Antonio.
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13: Big It's the Texas Standard. I'm Angela Cocherga. Have you heard of valley fever? Depending on where you live in Texas, you could soon become more familiar with it. It's an illness spread by a fungus in the soil in hot, dry climates. Cases of valley fever have tripled in El Paso between 2013 and 2022. A new study from the University of Texas at El Paso links that to extreme weather and dust. Dr. Gabriel Ibarra Mejia is an associate professor of public health sciences and one of the lead researchers on the study. Dr. Ibarra Mejia, welcome to the Texas Standard.
14: Thank you. I'm honored to be here.
13: Well, I remember hearing about valley fever a lot in the Phoenix, Arizona area, but most people here in this region are not familiar. Let's start by telling listeners a little more about the symptoms of valley fever.
14: Valley fever, it's a very common disease, yes, in the all southwestern states of the United States, but we rarely hear it about here in Texas. The symptoms could be very mild. They can mimic a simple upper airways respiratory disease and maybe go back deep into the lungs and cause pneumonia. If left untreated or undiagnosed and untreated, then it can create several other types of complications throughout all the entire body. So it can lead to disability and even death.
13: Oh, very serious. I remember hearing even some dogs were getting it out
14: yes.
13: in Arizona.
14: Yes, yes. It is very also common in other animals, especially dogs.
13: Well, you found cases increased not just as part of regular dust events, which we see here, of course, especially in the spring, but they were related to extreme wind and those dust events combining. Tell us about that.
14: Yes. Well, our research says a couple of things. The first thing is that it's a combination of factors, and depending on the time of these weather occurrences. For example, we have shown that it was associated after 1 month of having high levels of PM2.5 and PM10, but after 4 months of having these dust events or other types of dust-related issues. PM is particulate matter. Particulate matter is a type of contaminant that it's monitored continuously by the TCEQ and using their equipment. And this is basically very small particulate matter, smaller, like 100 times smaller than the diameter of a hair. We call it like that because of the size, which is 2.5 microns. And the importance of this size is that can actually go into your upper airways, go all the way down to the lungs, and sometimes get into your bloodstream through the lungs. So it is not necessarily, you know, something that we're going to see in the same month or the following days after any of these extreme weather events, but it's going to take time. And this is just because that is the pathogenesis of this fungi.
13: So does your research help predict when people might be more susceptible to valley fever?
14: Our model tends to predict that after we have several conditions, well, the most important one is actually having 1 month prior a heat event that is greater than 102 degrees and having PM2.5 and PM10 levels that are also very high. After 1 month, we can expect some cases. The other one is after 4 months of having these dust events.
13: So what work needs to be done to educate people in the El Paso region about valley fever?
14: Our efforts are into increasing awareness that this is a condition that is prevalent to El Paso. One thing that we are trying to do is that to bring awareness to the entire state, because valley fever cases are only a reportable condition in El Paso County. But there's a high probability, and we have a level of uncertainty, there are other cases in other parts of West Texas and even all the way to South Texas.
13: So this is out there, but right now we're not tracking it as much?
14: Yes, it's not being tracked. It's something that is only being tracked here in El Paso County.
13: Oh, so we don't know how widespread it might be in other parts of the state.
14: At this point, we don't. In other states like California and Arizona, New Mexico, it's a reportable state for every county, but here in Texas, only for El Paso County.
13: Oh, so much, much more to learn about this. Getting back to this region, what role does, and maybe elsewhere down the road, what role does development play in exacerbating, if it does, the risk of valley fever?
14: Well, the spore, to call it like that, of valley fever does not live on the surface of the soil. It's a little bit deep, about 4 or 6 inches deep. So usually when there's a lot of soil disruption, like that associated to construction sites, blasting, even, you know, small things like animal burrows, you know, digging burrows, they tend to dig up the spore and bring it out to the surface. And after the conditions are right, like a little bit of moisture, you know, a couple of weeks, then these spores will either sprout by themselves, or in our cases, in the climate that we have, which is hot and dry, and then it tends to have a lot of wind, then these spores will be transported elsewhere using wind.
13: Well, getting back to the individual, how would someone know they have Valley fever? Because some of those symptoms sound kind of generalized. And then maybe some prevention tips for people.
14: Yes, they sound very generalized, but there is a specific antigen test that your health provider can perform, right? What we also want to do is bring awareness to healthcare personnel to actually seek actively these type of cases, because we also feel, and there has been studies that say that this disease has heavily underreported. How to protect yourself? Well, if you see these conditions, now be aware that not on the probably the day of the event, but after several days, you might have this type of symptoms. And this could be up to a month or even up to 4 months after. Once you start getting the symptoms, seek the advice of a healthcare personnel. Don't medicate yourself. Don't try to just, you know, disregard it. And in order to prevent it, for us, it's very important to bring awareness to when there's dust events, when there's heat waves, when they're continuing monitoring our very prolonged drought that we have in this region. But also, this goes over to the individual level. If you're disrupting the soil, if you're digging up a hole, if your job involves digging, you know, building trenches or being exposed to dust that's being disrupted by machinery, then protect yourself. You know, the least that you can do is at least wear a protective equipment to cover your nose and mouth. And just be aware that this is actually something that can happen in this region.
13: Dr. Gabriel Ibarra Mejia is an associate professor of public health sciences at UTEP and one of the lead researchers of a new study about Valley fever. Dr. Ibarra Mejia, thank you so much.
14: Thank you.
5: You know what remittances are, right? Transfers of money sent by foreign workers back to their families or others in their home countries. This amounts to a significant flow of capital, with about 1.5 million people in Texas using online services or smartphone apps to send remittances. But a consumer watchdog is warning border enforcement may be keeping tabs. That story, the week in politics, and more on our Friday edition of the Texas Standard. Before we sign off, a quick look at future clouds and radars. The weekend approaches. Out west, expect hot and sunny, while the east deals with humidity and storms. Saturday's the stormiest day statewide. Sunday sees conditions improve for just about everyone except northeast Texas. Now, if you're planning to be outdoors this weekend for whatever reason, Sunday's probably your best bet. We'll have a clearer picture tomorrow, and we hope you can join us then.
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17: Studied at Southern University, worked with Danny Barker in the 70s, and later played on Bourbon Street with Kid Thomas Valentine, Eureka Brass, Lionel Hampton, Linda Hopkins, Sammy Remington, and Lewis Nelson. Right now, it's Wendell Berneus and band with Whoopin' Blues on American Roots Live.

0: All right. Wendell Bernius, New Orleans All-Stars, making themselves welcome, and we welcome you here to the Jazz Museum. Tell us a little bit about your own family.
1: All right.
0: Wendell, I mean, I know it goes back in time, generations, but Creole family, New Orleans traditional jazz musicians from the get-go.
1: Oh, yeah. We are all honored to be from the families we're from. We all kind of learned from our families. I picked that first song because it's a song called The Whoopin' Blues, and it was written by a great clarinetist named John Casimir. When I was about 3 years old, Atlantic Records came to our house and recorded the original Tuxedo Brass Band with my daddy playing trumpet. And it's one of my first memories, musical memories, because like I said, I was about 3 and a half. Mm. And if you ever see the record, it's called Jazz Begins.
0: Oh, it's
1: you
0: a
1: open
0: great
1: it
0: one.
1: Up,
0: yeah.
1: And there are two kids watching the band, and the little boy is me. And the girl is my sister, Lorraine. So I think maybe that day I got converted to wanting to be a musician.
0: You know,
1: I was like, wow, man.
0: So that's John Senior you're speaking of.
1: Yeah.
0: And
1: yeah.
0: Of course, he encouraged everyone to play. He was a trumpet player?
1: Yep, he played the trumpet. And he went to Juilliard. He wrote a lot of the music for like Cab Calloway and Billy Eckstein, mm. Jay McShane.
0: But he came back to be in New Orleans.
1: Yeah. He developed arthritis and he couldn't walk for 2 years. So he had to actually leave the road. You know, I mean, we wound up with 8 children in that family. So the road was not that appealing after that, even though he had seen some great times.
0: Yeah. Well, I think I read somewhere that at some point, 7 of the 8 were playing trumpets.
1: Oh, yeah. Well,
0: at the same time.
1: They had to play trumpet or leave, you know. So we opted to play the trumpet. And my dad would write out some stuff on Sundays, and they have all kind of crazy chords, man. He'd say, you hit that note. And, you know, wow, boy, it would be some crazy stuff going on in there.
0: Yeah.
1: But it was all ear training and stuff like that. We didn't realize it at the time.
0: Yeah. And how about your mother's side of the family? That's an old New Orleans family as well.
1: That's another old musical family, Santiago family, or Santiago, however you want to pronounce it. But her brothers were the great Bernal Santiago and my Uncle Lester.
0: Mm-hmm.
1: They were two of the greatest piano players.
0: Yeah.
1: But her uncle was Willie Santiago, one of the first guitar and banjo players of what we call traditional jazz.
0: What's next? What do you think y'all going to do together?
1: One of the two we grew up with, one of the early songs was from James Brown and the JBs. It's a song called The Chicken. We're going to give y'all a rendition of it right now while we're still young enough to remember it. You know what I mean?

0: You know, I've heard a lot of songs about chickens, but that's my new favorite.
1: Oh, right.
0: Yeah.
1: Well, hey.
0: Yeah. Chickens are important in our lives.
1: It's been one of our favorites for over 50 years now.
0: Oh, right. Yeah. We go back to that thing. There were at least seven people playing trumpet in your family. How is it that you became the leader of a band and become known as a trumpet player?
1: Mm-hmm.
0: What about the other guys?
1: Blind luck, I'm telling you. My brother John was a great trumpet player.
0: Yeah,
1: I grew
0: John,
1: up listening to him. He had Flight of the Bumblebee and all of those things. And it's, you know, things I can make a pretty decent effort at. But, boy, he could play it for real like Rafael Mendez, you know. My dad was a great trumpet player, great chops, great, you know, could play lead trumpet. And as I grew up, I mean, I started to play on the mouthpiece and try to act like my daddy, try to act like Dave Bartholomew and stuff like that. And by the time I was 11, I was in seventh grade and I started in the junior high school band. So just, you know, playing the note G and then F and, you know, notes like that and developing stuff from that. I had some ideas about soloing, but I just didn't know what to play, you know. So I just got around the right people. I had a cousin named Harold Dejean, and he had the Olympia Brass Band.
0: Sure, legend.
1: When I got to be about 14 or 15, he would let me come and walk around playing, you know. So we learned a lot of hymns like that. But I had all those records from Louis Armstrong, Lips Page, and then I discovered like Dizzy Gillespie and Clifford Brown and Lee Morgan.
0: Yeah, I was reading somewhere that you used to get records at the pharmacy, at the Circle Grocery.
1: The first.
0: Who ever heard of a record store in a pharmacy in a grocery?
1: Me.
0: I
1: walked from our house to the Circle Food Store and down on the first floor, there was that pharmacy. Remember that? They had that little bin of records cut off on the corner.
2: I'm old too.
1: But we all have this story. Don Vappy is a guy who's carrying on the traditional Creole music also, sings in Creole and plays so great, and maybe we ought to feature him on a song.
0: You don't hear me objecting to that. Yeah, Don and I have worked together for years on all kinds of things. It's great to see him here. He picked up the banjo, I noticed.
3: You're talking about growing up. You just told everybody's story, bro.
4: That one story is all our story.
3: Yeah, we used to be like have a groove going on the bus coming home from school.
1: Mm-hmm.
3: That bus be rocking. I'm talking about the city bus, not the school bus.
1: Yeah.
3: City bus driver couldn't wait for us to get off. We beating all on the top of the bus and unane and all this, cutting up. Boom, boom, boom, boom. That bus gone. Shoot, man. And speaking of record stores, bro, I didn't want to interrupt you. You remember Walt Boltner?
1: Oh, yeah, Boltner.
3: And Eddie Treway had trucks. They had panel vans with speakers on top, the horn things.
1: Yep.
0: Yeah.
3: And go around the neighborhood
0: playing the stuff.
3: Selling 45.
0: Mm-hmm. Yeah.
3: Yeah. So I bought Skinny Legs and All. You know, that was Joe Tex, right?
0: Yeah.
3: Yep.
0: Yeah.
3: Got that on there.
0: So what you got for us, John? Is it going to be Skinny Legs and All?
3: We're going to do Tin Roof Blues, and I made it into a medley with the Creole blues I learned off of Danny Barker and Albert Nicholas, Pops Foster. They had this record. James P. Johnson was playing piano on it. But let's play a little Tin Roof Blues, and I'll just sing it in there.
4: All right. Come on, bro.
3: I'll start it.

0: done, Pappy. Yeah.
1: The great jazz man Wendell Berneus and band with Tin Roof Blues. And we are back with Gin Music. That's Conversation. And more New Orleans jazz when American Roots Live returns.
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1: I'm Nick Spitzer. This is American Roots Live with Wendell Berneus and the New Orleans All-Stars, including Wendell's wife, clarinetist Caroline Berneus. Caroline told us about her journey from Sweden to New Orleans.
5: It all started a long, long time ago in Sweden, actually. I started to play the clarinet when I was 6 years old. And I was so lucky that my mother took me to the music school in town, where she hooked me up with this clarinet teacher who happened to be one of the greatest clarinet players in Scandinavia, Sigge Olsson, master at Swedish folk music. And instead of having this boring book where you just go to the next page and play Twinkle Little Star, instead he said, you can play anything. We just add some notes here and take away. And it was just really fun to play. So when I was 10 years old, my parents started a traditional jazz band, a family band. And we toured around different countries in Europe, and we just like 10, 11, 12, it was super exciting. And when I was about that age, that's when I started to dream about coming to New Orleans to play. And I had pictures in my room of Louis Armstrong and the French Quarters, and I just thought, one day I'll come here to play. And then when I was 14, my grandparents, biggest fan club, support club ever, Mats and Margaret, they fixed this concert in Stockholm at a jazz club named Stampen. And there I was, 14 years old, play, and this very one night, this couple was on a cruise ship on their way to Stockholm from New Orleans. And they came in there and told the taxi driver, said, look, we're from New Orleans, we're not musicians, we just love the music. Is there anywhere we could go to hear some traditional jazz? So they came into the jazz club, sat down next to my grandparents, and said, can you play, do you know what it means to miss New Orleans? And they said, oh, what a nice sound in the clarinet, you gotta come and visit us in New Orleans one day. So I'm usually very optimistic, but I must admit that at this time, I didn't really dare to believe. But about 1 year later, my grandparents brought me here to New Orleans and made this wonderful dream come true. And I was just 15 years old, and I was gonna get to play one time on Bourbon Street to be able to say I played in New Orleans when I came back home. And that one time, Freddie Lonsoyer happened to hear me play and said, oh, you gotta come with me down to Persuasion Hall. And there I was getting to play with Wendell's All-Star Band, just 15 years old. Somewhere there is a picture of this, I gotta find it. Anyway, so I'm forever, forever grateful, Freddie. So it turned out 23, 24 times all over town, and I was just walking on clouds, and I dreamt about coming back. And I did when I was 17, and when I was 19, University of New Orleans gave me a 4-year full scholarship.
1: Ah.
5: And it was just unbelievable. So that's when I moved here, 2000. And I was just 19, and I thought I came here just to fulfill all my wonderful music dreams, which I have, and I'm so grateful. But something way better happened, and I met the prince of my life, the person I love with all of my heart, and I'm so happy to say he loves me the same way back, and that's why I'm happy beyond words that I could ever describe. And so he has a nickname. I call him my sweet pelican, and I just love the ground he walks on.
1: Oh, that's why he's nervous. Huh? That's good. Yeah, yeah. T-shirts, huh?
6: Thank you, Caroline.
1: He took that very well. I want to say that.
5: Yeah,
1: you know.
5: That was a surprise.
7: He was bracing himself.
1: Yeah.
5: Thank you.
1: All right. Caroline Berneus, clarinet. Sweden, you know, to New Orleans and back again.
6: Feature her on this song.
1: Okay.
6: It's a song
0: I don't know where she learned it from, but it's called Spooky.
7: Oh, yeah.
0: Takes a Holiday.
7: Okay.

0: Wow.
1: Yeah.
0: Carolyn Bereas. Wow. One of the other great influences on you, I think, and a lot of people, is Danny Barker. Could you say a little bit about Danny Barker? Great raconteur, banjo player, guitar player, everything. Went to New York, came back here.
1: Yep. He left here in 1929 to go up and join the Cab Calloway band. When my dad got out of Juilliard, he got my dad the gig as the arranger.
0: Oh.
1: See, New Orleans taking care of New Orleans there.
0: Oh, that's good.
1: And,
0: that's
1: but my dad was a great, great writer anyway. And I think it was 1962 when Danny Barker came back to New Orleans, 62 or 63. I did my first record like when I was 9 years old, singing with my daddy. And, you know, that Danny Barker had heard about that and was like, man, you know, somebody interested in, you know, perpetuating the music and another generation of New Orleans jazz. And it's what we all looking for. And it's getting to be more of an uphill climb.
0: Mm.
1: One thing, that's one reason we're so glad to discover Kyle here, who not only plays the heck out of the piano, but, you know, really investigated like Professor Longhand, James Booker, and all those guys.

0: mine. Yeah. Kyle Roussel. One of the New Orleans Jazz All-Stars here with Wendell Brunius at the New Orleans Jazz Museum on American Roots Public Radio around the country.
1: This is the kind of things Danny Barker enabled us to do, and now we're trying to be forward. And we just wish there were so many more people like this young man here, man, that's got the respect for the roots of the music of New Orleans, because that's nowhere else.
0: Yeah.
1: That's nowhere else. And we're the last of those guys.
0: Yeah.
1: These people up here, we want to pass that on.
0: Do you think the King of Treme will be able to save us?
1: Oh, well, yeah. I tell you one thing. If you're a drummer and you ain't listening to Shannon,
0: whether you like
1: your
0: it or
1: head
0: not.
1: Examined. Yeah.
0: I think you'll love it. I also know that the King of Treme, your house has got a kind of a mural on it that gets people engaged in the culture. Tell them about the mural on your house. Yeah.
2: That mural was put there by a guy I met about 20 years ago. He stopped in front of my house and he said, "I'd like to paint a mural on your front of your house." I said, "What kind of mural?"
0: Good question.
2: He said, "Well, if you just give me a picture of you playing." I said, "Oh, of course you can paint a picture of me." Said, "Of course you can paint a picture." The mirror is a picture of me in the front. Louis Armstrong statue that's across the street from my house at the Louis Armstrong Park.
0: Aye.
2: By the way, I am the oldest living musician in the Treme today.
0: Is that right?
2: Yes, yes.
0: Yeah.
2: And there was a bunch of old musicians come out of that neighborhood. Yeah. But Trombone Short is on there, standing behind me. Uncle Lionel is on there.
0: Sure, the legendary.
2: And Kid Mervin, trumpet player.
0: Mm-hmm.
2: And Charlie Gabriel.
0: All right.
2: Yeah.
0: Who's the elder musician in Preservation Hall.
2: That's right.
0: Yeah.
2: That's right.

0: amazing.
1: Five generations of musicians.
0: Yeah.
1: Yeah, that's right.
0: We mentioned Preservation Hall. Wendell, you are the music director of Preservation
1: Hall.
0: Yeah,
1: that's right. Yeah, yeah.
0: It's a new appointment.
2: Thank you. Yep, I think it's a very important job because it's the only way these kids are going to learn the music from the real people. You know, we're a few of the real people left on this planet. So I feel very honored and deserving of the thing because I came from the musical roots that we need to share with the young people to keep them going. Right. And maybe we can have Shannon play something or sing something or do whatever he does. Well,
0: what do you think, Shannon? What's your thinking on this?
2: You know, there was a great guy from New Orleans. His name was Louis Prima. And he wrote this song.
0: Legendary
2: it was a big
0: Louis
2: hit
0: Prima.
2: For Benny Goodman. Uh-huh. And it's called Sing, Sing, Sing. We're going to feature the great Shannon Powell.
0: Oh, yeah. Oh, love the drums.

0: Yeah.
1: Sing, Sing, Sing, a famous song from the late Sicilian New Orleanian Louis Prima, played live here at the New Orleans Jazz Museum, featuring Shannon Powell on drums with Wendell Brunius's New Orleans All-Stars. And we are back with a final set when American Roots returns.
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1: I'm Nick Spitzer, and this is American Roots Live with trumpeter Wendell Brunius, the music director for New Orleans Preservation Hall, and his band on a classic tune by Horace Silver called Sister Sadie, led by Richard Moten on bass.

0: Richard Moby. Yeah. Quite a rhythm section there, huh?
1: You think?
0: Oh, my God.
1: Yeah.
0: You know, I was reading that you said that your father said you got to play in paragraphs. You got to get the words to come out
1: of
0: your instrument.
1: You're exactly right. And what you're trying to say comes out of your horn. And, you know, we got a lot of people just playing a lot of notes. But in the real New Orleans way, we speak in those paragraphs, you know. And, you know, as you just heard, when we came in with that little shout chorus, you know, and everybody clicked into that, and then we got out of there, and he continued with his thing. And that was, you know, and that's kind of the way it is.
0: Yeah. Well, to me, y'all play with such great virtuosity, and almost it appears effortless. Obviously, you've all practiced and played a really long time, and you're having a good time. How do you manage to play a lot of gigs here and anywhere and feel fresh and having fun and enjoying yourself and keeping it at this level? How do you do it? It's a mystery to me.
1: Well, we can't really describe it. It's not anything you can just
0: It'll remain a
1: practice.
0: Mystery.
1: Yeah, it kind of remains
2: tell
1: a mystery.
2: Tell us, it's the money.
1: Yeah, well, that too. But, you know,
0: yes,
1: so.
0: Thank you, Shannon.
1: You know, these guys that we have up here, we're all influencing each other.
0: Yeah.
1: And that's the great thing. His impact is taking a toll on me in the horn section.
3: Taking
1: a toll or something.
0: Right. We're all taking toll on each other.
1: I mean, you know, you got a drummer like Shannon Powell. I mean, you're going to swing all day long, you know.
0: Yeah.
1: And we got one more guy, the great Freddie Lonzo.
0: Oh, yeah, such a great man on the trombone down there. Yeah, we've had some travels together.
1: Whenever you were going to advertise the band would get on a truck and go right around the neighborhood, you know.
0: That's the tailgate trombone thing.
1: That's exactly right. They would sit the trombone player on the tailgate because he had this motion. It would hit somebody in the back of the head, start a fight on the wagon, you know.
0: Yeah.
1: But so that got to be known as tailgate trombone. And there's nobody on the planet that plays it better than Freddie Lonzo. This is a song called Tailgate Ramble.
0: Yeah. Thank you.

the town. Hear that trombone man. Lord, he blows his top. And he never stops till he makes him hop. Long, long time ago, I was in my teens and cute as hell to play my horn.

0: How about it? Wendell Brunius.
1: Thank you.
0: The New Orleans Jazz All-Stars here. Freddie Lonzo down there on the trombone. Give him a round. Yeah. Yeah.
2: I tell you, when you're having so much fun, time flies.
0: There you go.
2: But we got to play at least one more song.
0: Well, I hope so.
2: You know why? Because
0: what should we go out?
2: The greatest music in the world, I'm going to just go on the limit and say it can't be played by other people. You got to be from New Orleans or at least been here for a long time to play Mardi Gras music now.
0: Yeah.
2: Yeah. One of the great songs of Mardi Gras was from the great Earl King and Professor Longhair. It's called Big Chief. This is one of the greatest songs, not only a great New Orleans song, one of the great songs of time, to tell you the truth. Hit it, cop.

Big Chief, a song speaking of black masking Mardi Gras Indians from New Orleans with trumpeter Wendell Brunius and band, Don Vappy, banjo and guitar, Richard Moten, bass, Shannon Powell, drums, Kyle Roussel, piano, Caroline Brunius, clarinet, and Freddie Lonzo on trombone, closing out the session at the New Orleans Jazz Museum in the French Quarter. 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
1: This is American Roots from New Orleans, with a sound we call Gulf South by Southwest, with Caribbean and other excursions. We go wherever great words and music are made. Susan Werner is a punchy singer and songwriter from Iowa, working in Philadelphia. The ironies, opinions, experiences, and humor in Susan's songs carry her wherever she goes.
2: There was something about making songs. I was fascinated with the architecture of them. And then to add something comedic to it, or something with storytelling, or theater even to it, that's always been fascinating to me, and I remain just so in love with my work. I feel really lucky to get to do this.
1: The songs of Susan Werner later this hour, and music from Big Mama Thornton, Bonnie Raitt, and Ella Fitzgerald, as well as Johnny Cash, Mose Allison, and the Five Satins.

We'll start here in our home place, New Orleans, with an old tale of the Junco Partner. He's a dealer, hustler, jailbird, trickster, as sung about by the late Dr. John from his Gumbo LP, 1972, on American Roots.

Fat Man, Fats Domino, 1957, with the number one R&B hit, I'm Walkin'. I love that up-tempo New Orleans parade beat. Written by Fats with producer Dave Bartholomew, Herb Hardesty on the fine sax solo, Lee Allen also on sax, Frank Fields bass, Earl Palmer drums, and Walter Papoose Nelson on guitar. We'll shift the lover's complaint to a female voice. It's Bonnie Raitt on vocal and guitar, 1972. The song by Chris Smither, Love Me Like a Man, on American Roots.

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1: And this is Marfa Public Radio. 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
5: Dear Papa, it's hard to admit because it feels like there's no solution, but I really wish you and Grammy weren't growing so old.
4: 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He grapples with his grandparents' aging and health issues. His grandmother, Kathy, has endured cancer, and now she has dementia.
5: I'm sure you know, out of everyone, how her dementia has been progressing. 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
6: I am, let's see, I'm over, I think right now, I'm like 47 years.
4: His story is a portrait of a family learning to talk about hard things. NPR's Alyssa Nadworny traveled with McCaskill to visit his grandparents, who are in their 70s, in the Florida Panhandle.
7: Come here, Grammy.
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9: At Dick and Kathy McCaskill's beach condo in Pensacola, Florida, Colby McCaskill smothers both grandparents in hugs.
6: Oh, I love you.
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10: Look at that.
11: That is so cool.
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9: His story was, after all about them.
5: So it's kind of like we're sharing it, I think.
10: That is very special.
6: Oh, honey.
9: His grandfather, Dick, worked as a healthcare executive. His grandmother, Kathy, was a teacher.

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1: I'm Dick McCaskill, the papa.
2: Yes.
1: What's your name?
2: Kathy McCaskill.
1: And who are you?
2: I'm the,
1: Grammy.
2: Grammy.
0: It's here in this condo, surrounded by trays of seashells, where I play the podcast for them.
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4: Dear Papa, it's hard to admit because it feels like there's no solution.
0: In the audio letter, Colby, who is studying journalism, weaves together scenes from a past visit with his grandparents. He layers in interviews and personal reflections, squaring the grandparents he grew up with, traveling the world, sharing so many stories, taking care of him, with the new reality where the caretaking roles are shifting.
5: I was scared. I remember that you seemed to have an answer for the fear. Don't be afraid, you told us. Don't be afraid. Well, Papa, I couldn't do it. I couldn't stop the fear from rising. Is that even how it works?
0: Colby, who just turned 21, was afraid to confess these feelings in person. It was far easier to put them in a podcast, to start conversations he was terrified to have. And the resulting intimacy and vulnerability stood out to our NPR judges, like in this candid convo with his grandmother.
2: Now, I started to say something, and then I can't remember, but it is a little scary, honey, that when I walk in and I'm going to do something, and then I can't remember what I was supposed to talk about.
6: Love you both.
7: Give everybody a hug at home.
6: I will. Bye.
5: Dear Papa, when you dropped me off at the airport on Tuesday, I wish I held on to Grammy for longer. Most of me just didn't want to see her change. Most of me just wanted to,
4: like you, grow closer to her, not further away.
3: Let's just like sit for a minute and think about that, and then I'd love to just hear how it made the two of you feel.
0: We're sitting on the screened-in deck, Dick and Kathy side by side holding hands.
1: I've listened to it 4 or 5 times, and it brings tears every time I hear it.
0: I look over at Colby, who is relieved to see his grandfather is not upset. Instead, he's wiping tears from his cheeks.
3: Had you talked openly about dementia or your grandma's health or your dynamics?
5: We never had like a very deep conversation. I don't know, I was a little scared to talk about it. If there's no medical solution for it, then like, what would talking about it do? It would just make us all more sad.
0: There was some avoiding on Dick's side, too. He turns to face Colby.
1: As people look at themselves day to day, it's hard to see the big changes. So it's more poignant that you can see things that we don't.
0: Things like the dementia. Even though he and Kathy live each day with the condition progressing more and more, like a lot of people, they weren't quite ready to admit it was happening. But in Colby's podcast, he uses the word dementia clearly and often, not afraid to name it.
1: Hearing the word is sort of a cold cup of water thrown in your face that you realize, yeah, this is a fact, and that's what we're dealing with.
2: Yes.
0: And yet, in the podcast, Colby is struck by how these health issues actually strengthened his grandparents' relationship with each other.
5: I would have thought this kind of change would emotionally isolate you from her.
1: Yeah, but truly, it's getting in many levels better and sweeter. And
5: even in this time?
1: Yeah, I think even in this time.
5: I asked her about that, too.
2: My precious husband, you know, he'll stop and he'll wait and he'll say, well, what were you talking about a minute ago? And he helps me bring it back to me.
0: It's a different version of their decades-long love. Dick and Kathy don't go on 100-mile bike rides anymore or ski double black diamonds, but they found new ways to spend time together.
1: Can I work on this one too?
2: Sure, sure.
0: Doing coloring books has been helpful for Kathy's dementia.
2: Okay, I'm starting.
0: Colby sits down and joins them.
6: How long have you been working on this coloring book?
2: Oh, a lot of time.
6: Yeah.
2: And
6: yeah,
2: I
6: yeah.
2: love doing it.
0: Yeah. But it has been hard. Dick told us how Kathy often struggles with basic tasks.
1: To know how to turn on the electric toothbrush, but then not know how to turn it off. You know, that used to drive me crazy.
0: Their new reality has tested their patience and their faith, but it's also strengthened it.
2: The Lord knows it all.
1: That's right.
2: He is strong.
1: Healthy, happy, and wise.
2: That's right.
0: As Dick and Kathy McCaskill talk, I can see Colby taking it all in. He's 50 years younger than them, on the cusp of his adult life. And he was so afraid to talk about hard things like aging and death. But the podcast, it cracked that open.
3: Why do you think families avoid conversations like this?
5: You know, if it's a medical situation that can't change, then what's the point in talking about the feelings, right?
1: Yeah, I think that goes back to the avoidance or unwillingness to talk about it.
5: But my feelings have changed. But I feel less scared about the future. I do.
1: Good. Good.
5: Figuring it out together.
1: That's right.
2: Yeah, that's right.
0: As it turns out, the fear of the unknown often goes away when we start talking about it. Alyssa Nadworny, NPR News, Pensacola, Florida.

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1: My name is Tom Dreisbach, and I'm a correspondent on NPR's investigations team. We really tried to investigate where we think we can break new ground and make a difference. Health scams involving COVID, abuse in ICE detention centers, even sexual harassment by government officials. A lot of what we do is just good old-fashioned shoe leather reporting. We go to the place where news is happening, we document what we see, and then, depending on what we found, we'll dig even deeper to find the stories that no one else is covering. We're totally independent, and so we work for the people. And that is one of the most important parts of my job, is trying to dig up information that often powerful people don't want us to know, to better inform people about what's happening around them, and sometimes even improve their lives in tangible ways. We can't do it for you without you. So please give to this station today, and thanks.
2: 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I'm Travis Bubinik, our news director here. I'm joined in the studio by Carlos Morales this afternoon. 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
3: 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I think that's something we're kind of understanding more and more as Marfa Public Radio has been reporting on a border wall developments here in the Big Bend area. 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
2: This local newsroom of two people covers a lot of ground, a lot of physical turf. 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There are multiple county commissioners meetings that we attend each and every week, multiple city council meetings across the region. We follow news out of the state capitol, too. A lot of times, local government decision-making can move quickly. Sometimes the most important part of a story is not just the headline, but the details, the nuanced follow-up to votes that are taken in county courthouses or city halls. Our newsroom tracks those details and follows them closely because we believe in public radio that the details matter, the nuance in a story matters. 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
5: It's All Things Considered from NPR News. I'm Mary Louise Kelly in Washington.
0: And I'm Elsa Chang in Culver City, California. Well, it has been 1 year since Pope Leo XIV was elected. The first U.S.-born pope has been making his mark by speaking out for peace. And that has put him in President Trump's crosshairs. Today, Leo met with Secretary of State Marco Rubio at the Vatican to sort things out. NPR religion correspondent Jason DeRose is here to tell us about that meeting and about Pope Leo's first year. Hi, Jason.
6: Hello.
0: Okay, let's talk about Rubio's visit first. It comes on the heels of what's been a pretty extraordinary back and forth between Pope Leo and President Trump. What should we make of the Secretary of State visiting the Vatican, you think?
6: Well, Rubio is there really to repair diplomatic damage from President Trump's repeated attacks on the Pope, which upset many Americans, many American Catholics. And, you know, also, Leo really has been among the most vocal people on the global stage in calling for peace, especially with Iran. Mm-hmm. And he said he's not afraid of the Trump administration.
0: Well, does it look like this whole back and forth is calming down?
6: Only a little bit. Just this week, Donald Trump repeated this claim on a talk radio program hosted by conservative political commentator Hugh Hewitt.
7: The Pope would rather talk about the fact that it's okay for Iran to have a nuclear weapon, and I don't think that's very good. I think he's endangering a lot of Catholics and a lot of people.
6: Now, the Pope has never said Iran should have a nuclear weapon.
0: Right. Okay, well, at this point, what are people even thinking about this ongoing, I don't even know what to call it, tension, feud, spat?
6: Well, I put that question to what this conflict has meant for the perception of Pope Leo to Massimo Fagioli, who teaches Catholic theology at Trinity College Dublin and at Leo's alma mater, Villanova University.
8: I think we had two beginnings and also two different honeymoons. So there's the usual honeymoon of every pope when he's elected. And then we had a second honeymoon, which is a side effect of the Trump offensive against him.
6: Still, some conservative Catholic Trump supporters are not happy. And for them, Leo's honeymoon is over.
0: Okay, well, the whole pope versus the president, I mean, that thing is not the only thing that has been going on during Leo's first year, right? So remind us what else has been happening.
6: Well, Leo took two major international trips, one to the Middle East and one to Africa. He visited Turkey and Lebanon, where so many people have been suffering due to war. Mm-hmm. That trip, though, was planned by the previous pope. The first trip of Leo's own doing was to Africa, where the Catholic Church is growing. There he drew attention to armed conflict, warlords, as he put it, and to corruption.
0: The thing is, Jason, most popes serve for decades, right? So a year is a pretty short period of time. But what do you think we have learned about Pope Leo's priorities so far?
6: Well, Elsa, I want to play this piece of tape for you that I think speaks to one way Leo is framing his papacy. He was recently asked about liberal Catholic bishops in Germany who want to bless same-sex unions more publicly than the church allowed. Mm-hmm. And here's how he responded.
9: We tend to think that when the church is talking about morality, that the only issue of morality is sexual. And in reality, I believe there are much greater, more important issues, such as justice, equality, freedom of men and women, freedom of religion, that would all take priority before that particular issue.
6: And speaking of justice, equality, and freedom, it's worth noting that for America's 250th birthday this summer, Vice President J.D. Vance invited Leo to the U.S. for Independence Day.
0: Well, do you think the Pope's going to take him up on that offer?
6: Well, Leo declined.
0: Okay.
6: Instead, he's going to a tiny Italian island off the coast of Africa, Lampedusa. That's often the first stop for refugees fleeing America and entering Europe, almost the Ellis Island of Europe, a place where thousands of people arrive seeking a better life.
0: That is NPR religion correspondent Jason DeRose. Thank you, Jason.
6: You're welcome.
5: In addition to his island and his Manhattan mansion, the late Jeffrey Epstein owned a sprawling ranch in New Mexico. For decades, there have been questions about whether there were crimes committed there. After calls from the public, New Mexico officials have opened up two new investigations. Daniel Montaño of member station KUNM in Albuquerque reports.
10: South of Santa Fe sits about 10,000 acres of remote high desert Epstein called the Zorro Ranch. It had a helipad, airstrip, and hangar to go with a mansion. It's where some of Epstein's victims say they were assaulted. For years, there have been suspicions, noted by officials and in talk radio chatter, of crimes at the ranch, even claims bodies might be buried on the grounds. Connections have been alleged to several prominent figures. In March, on International Women's Day in downtown Albuquerque, hundreds of protesters caravanned out to the ranch, which was sold a few years ago, to demand answers and justice. One of the demonstrators was Sky Roberts, brother of Virginia Giuffre. Giuffre, before taking her own life, alleged years of abuse at the ranch.
11: This is what we need to see more of, state by state. I think New Mexico is taking the first initiative. I think the people of New Mexico are demanding answers. They're demanding justice. It starts here, and there's so much more that we can continue to fight for.
10: New Mexico launched two investigations in mid-February. One, unanimously created by the State House of Representatives, known as the Truth Commission, will head a civil investigation. It's funded by $2 million from settlements related to Epstein's bank accounts. The Attorney General's office around the same time announced it was reopening an old criminal investigation into allegations of illegal activity at the ranch, and it performed a search of the property with search and rescue dogs. Democratic State Representative and Truth Commission Chair Andrea Romero says the commission will focus on systemic issues that might have attracted Epstein to the state, or if anyone played a role in sweeping things under the rug.
12: We don't know. I mean, that's just it. If that wasn't the case, then what was the case? What happened here? We know that there are survivors that were on the record reporting abuse. Why did their case never make it to the state nor federal government to hold that to account in some way, shape, or form?
10: Romero says the commission will subpoena witnesses and compel testimony if necessary. It's already received a flood of tips, and she says it has a list of names of former ranch employees, possible co-conspirators, and the people of Stanley, the closest town to the ranch.
12: We're a living community of folks that knew people that worked there, that saw this guy parading around town, where he did yoga, where he grocery shopped. You know, this is a community that knew about these folks living here.
10: Republican State Representative Andrea Reeb is also a member of the commission. She says the political will to follow through is bipartisan.
13: I think everybody wants to know what happened, and everybody, of course, has sympathy for the survivors and the victims that, you know, aren't around anymore. But everyone just wants to know the truth.
10: During the rally back in March at Zorro Ranch, Roberts said it was time for the state to follow the truth wherever it leads.
14: Behind those gates, survivors endured abuse and suffering that cannot be fully put into words. And the people responsible believed they were untouchable, protected by wealth, shielded by power, and convinced the law would never reach them. Well, we're here to say that money and power do not buy you a different set of laws.
10: Contacted again recently, Roberts said he's heartened by the state's work so far, and that with enough effort, the investigations will reveal what he called the tragedies suffered and find justice for survivors. The commission is scheduled to release its initial report on July 31st. For NPR News, I'm Daniel Montaño in Albuquerque, New Mexico.
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2: And you're listening to it here on Marfa Public Radio. I'm Travis Bubinick. 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
2: 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John from Decatur, Alabama. 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
0: From NPR News, this is All Things Considered. I'm Elsa Chang.
5: And I'm Mary Louise Kelly. Would you be more likely to drink less if you had been warned that alcohol raises the risk of cancer or dementia? A new study on alcohol warning labels suggests the answer is yes. The study comes at a time when public health researchers are increasingly emphasizing the health harms linked to drinking. Here to tell us more is NPR's Maria Godoy. Hi, Maria.
17: Hi, Mary Louise.
5: I am trying to remember, what do the current alcohol warning labels on bottles say?
17: So the labels we have now in the U.S. haven't changed since the late 1980s, and they warn about drinking during pregnancy and drinking and driving or operating heavy machinery. And then there's also this vague notice that alcohol, quote, may cause health problems. And all that is true, but Anna Grumman, she's a researcher at Stanford, she says most people tune out those labels, and the warnings haven't kept pace with the mounting research about the other health harms of alcohol.
18: For example, we've known for many years that alcohol contributes to cancer, but most Americans aren't aware of that link.
17: And you know, alcohol is the third leading preventable cause of cancer behind tobacco and obesity. So Grumman and her colleagues wanted to see if more messages that were more specific about the health harms of alcohol would do a better job of spreading awareness and motivating people to want to drink less.
5: So did they test that? Did they try out new messages?
17: Yeah, they did. They actually came up with 8 new labels. Most of them warned about a range of health harms linked to drinking, like cancer or liver disease or dementia and hypertension. And then they had more than 1,000 U.S. adults read them in random order, along with a control message and then, you know, the current warning. And they found that these messages, the new ones, did a better job at informing people about the risks and motivating them to cut back.
5: Interesting. So is there movement to update the warning labels?
17: Well, so yes, calls for this have been growing over the years. So just before he left his post early last year, former Surgeon General Vivek Murthy, he called for requiring alcohol labels to inform consumers about the risks of cancer. He issued a report detailing how alcohol increases the risks of 7 different types of cancer, including breast, colorectal, and mouth cancer. And then last summer, some 24 consumer and public health groups called on the Trump administration to add a cancer warning to alcohol labels. But meanwhile, the Trump administration has kind of moved in the opposite direction. They pulled a major report on the health harms of alcohol last year, and they removed specific daily limits on drinking from the latest dietary guidelines for Americans. The guidelines now just say, drink less for better health.
5: So where does that land us? Like, what does that mean for efforts to pass stronger warning labels?
17: Yeah, you know, I talked to Thomas Grimion of the Consumer Federation of America. That's one of the groups behind the petition. And he said he doesn't expect any action on this at the federal level anytime soon, but there has been some movement at the state level.
19: A bill passed in Alaska, for example, that requires a cancer warning at the point of sale for alcohol retailers. And a similar bill has been introduced in Massachusetts.
17: And so that's really where efforts are focused on the state level right now.
5: NPR's Maria Godoy, thank you.
17: My pleasure.
0: For almost 2 decades, geologists have been setting up sensors all over the U.S., measuring the deep underground structure of the continent beneath us. Along the way, they discovered relics of a lost continent, mineral deposits, and clues to the electrical conductivity of the Earth's crust. And this month, they finally revealed their new maps and models of the U.S. in the journal Reviews of Geophysics. Paul Bedrosian of the U.S. Geological Survey is part of that team and joins us now. Welcome to All Things Considered.
20: Yeah, thank you very much, Elsa. Pleasure to be here.
0: Pleasure to have you. Okay, my very first question out of the box is, we already have a whole bunch of maps of the U.S. Why did we need a new one?
20: The study which we undertook is really examining a different physical property, that being electrical conductivity, or how well the rocks beneath our feet conduct electricity. And this physical property allows us to sort of see the world through a different lens.
0: And just explain, why is it important for us to know the electrical conductivity of what's beneath our feet?
20: Yeah, well, electrical conductivity allows us to determine the type of rocks that are down there. And once we can determine the type of rocks, we can kind of get a picture of how the continent was assembled over billions of years of geologic time.
0: Wow.
20: It also allows us to understand the hazards associated with space weather, in particular to critical infrastructure. So when we think of space weather, we often think of things like the aurora, which gives us those beautiful displays in the night sky.
0: Mm-hmm.
20: But the same phenomena that gives rise to these aurora can also wreak havoc with critical infrastructure, things like the power grid, which we rely on. So one of the things which impacts the effect on things like the electric power grid is the conductivity, that is how well those rocks conduct electricity beneath our feet.
0: So fascinating. And how far down beneath the surface are these structures that you were mapping?
20: So the data that we collected, they're really able to image clear through the Earth's crust and lithosphere. So that's down to depths of about 200 kilometers or about 150 miles.
0: Whoa. And I mentioned that one of the things you discovered were relics of a lost continent. What? Like, what did you discover exactly?
20: So, one of the surprising things that came out of these models and data is that there's this large resistive block sitting beneath the eastern U.S., basically mm-hmm. from the crest of the Appalachians east across the coastal plain. And we think that this block is actually representing, part of the supercontinent Pangaea that formed and was left behind when the Atlantic opened.
0: Wow.
20: And this resistor also has really important implications when we think of space weather hazards.
0: Yeah, let's talk more about that. Like, can you give an example of a time when a solar storm affected technology on Earth?
20: Yeah, so probably the most recent example that comes to mind is in 1989, there was a magnetic storm that was actually not a very large magnetic storm,
0: mm-hmm.
20: but it actually brought down much of the power grid in Quebec for a number of hours. But there have been considerably larger storms in the past, and there will be in the future. And one of the ones that is often discussed is the so-called Carrington event. And this was a large magnetic storm in 1859. And, back in those days, it was telegraph networks. We didn't really have an electric
0: yeah.
20: power grid.
0: Right.
20: And, reports from the day were there were fires at telegraph stations and operators getting shocked.
0: Oh, my God.
20: If an event like that were to occur today, there are estimates that have been made that the impacts could be in the trillions of dollars.
0: All right. So the stakes of what you're doing are quite, quite high. Can electrical utilities use this map to help prepare for future solar storms then?
20: So these sorts of maps and these sorts of data can be used for power flow simulations and try to understand which areas are more or less vulnerable in the event of a magnetic storm.
0: Research geophysicist Paul Bedrosian with the U.S. Geological Survey. Thank you very much. This was fascinating.
20: Thanks. Pleasure talking to you.

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2: 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I'm Travis Bubinick. 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
2: You know, one thing I've seen in my journalism career, which has mostly been here in West Texas at this point, is that a lot of important decisions can happen in rooms that are not exactly packed. County commissioner meetings, city council meetings, water district meetings. 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
4: Live from NPR News in Washington, I'm Ryland Barton. U.S. officials say Iran launched multiple missiles, drones, and small boats at three American warships transiting the Strait of Hormuz. Central Command says it destroyed the threat and targeted Iranian military facilities, including launch sites and command locations. Meanwhile, Iran has created a government agency to try to control and tax vessels passing through the strait. The effort raises new concerns as hundreds of commercial ships remain bottled up in the Persian Gulf, unable to reach the open sea. The mayor of New York City and the head of one of the nation's largest hedge fund firms are trading sharp opinions over taxing the wealthy. NPR's Windsor Johnston reports the debate is raising broader questions about how tax policy influences where companies choose to expand.
5: Citadel CEO Ken Griffin criticized Mayor Zohran Mamdani's proposal to tax luxury properties owned by wealthy part-time residents. Mamdani argues the city's tax system favors the ultra-wealthy, while critics say New York is already near a tipping point on taxes for high earners. Jared Walczak is with the center-right think tank, the Tax Foundation. He says the state depends heavily on top earners for revenue.
6: New York State gets about 40% of its income tax revenue from the top 1%. You lose some of those people, you lose a lot of tax revenue.
5: Walczak says the proposal itself is relatively narrow, but says concerns over future tax increases could be a deterrent for some companies. Windsor Johnston, NPR News.
4: The Postal Service is considering a rule change that would allow anyone to send handguns through the mail for the first time in nearly 100 years. A 1927 law prohibits the shipment of handguns through the USPS unless they're from licensed retailers. The DOJ has called that law unconstitutional. Democratic attorneys general sent a letter in opposition to the change, arguing that it would override state gun laws and make it easier for felons and domestic abusers to access firearms. A council of disaster experts appointed by President Trump is recommending major changes to FEMA. NPR's Rebecca Hersher reports.
7: The council was created by President Trump in the early days of his second term. The president has repeatedly called for FEMA to be eliminated. But the council recommends investing in the agency to make it easier for disaster survivors to get help. That includes housing for people whose homes are destroyed in hurricanes, wildfires, and other events. The council does not recommend cuts to FEMA's workforce. In recent weeks, the agency has reversed Trump administration policies that previously cut thousands of jobs at FEMA. Rebecca Hersher, NPR News.
4: President Trump says EU goods will face higher tariff rates July 4th if the bloc doesn't approve a trade framework drawn up last year. Trump is displeased that the European Parliament has yet to finalize that trade agreement. The negotiations have been complicated since the Supreme Court ruled that Trump has improperly used an emergency power to levy tariffs. This is NPR News.
2: And with Marfa Public Radio News, I'm Travis Spoo-Binnick. Two Texas residents were on a cruise ship that experienced the outbreak of hantavirus. SKERA's Abigail Ruman reports state health officials say the passengers had left the ship and returned to the U.S. before the outbreak was identified.
8: Hantavirus is a rare infection that can rapidly progress and become deadly. It typically spreads through contact with bodily fluids from wild rodents. However, the Texas Department of State Health Services, or DSHS, says the strain involved in the outbreak on the cruise ship can spread from person to person in limited circumstances, like close prolonged contact with someone who is sick. The state says the two individuals reported they are not experiencing symptoms and didn't encounter anyone sick aboard the ship. DSHS says it will not release additional personal details about the passengers due to privacy concerns. I'm Abigail Ruman in Dallas.
2: Recent rains have eased drought conditions in West Texas, according to the U.S. Drought Monitor's latest report. Exceptional drought conditions, the most severe, no longer present in parts of Brewster County as they were in late April. Still, much of the area remains in a severe drought condition. Drought Monitor researchers say over the next 2 weeks, above average temperatures and rain chances are forecasted across West Texas. I'm Travis Bubinick with Marfa Public Radio News.
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0: This is All Things Considered from NPR News. I'm Mary Louise Kelly in Washington.
1: And I'm Elsa Chang in Culver City, California. There's a program that deputizes local police to help ICE with immigration enforcement. It's known as 287G, and it's been growing fast ever since President Trump returned to office. More than 1,700 local law enforcement agencies are now participating, and the Department of Homeland Security, as well as some states, are offering big money to local police to sign 287G agreements. NPR's Meg Anderson has been looking into this and joins us now. Hi, Meg.
2: Hi.
1: Okay, so what exactly does the federal government promise to these local law enforcement agencies in exchange for their help on immigration enforcement?
2: Yeah, in short, a lot. Agencies that sign on to the most intensive version of the program get the most. That's called the task force model.
1: Okay.
2: And it gives local police the power to arrest people they suspect are in the country illegally. And that ultimately helps the Trump administration with its deportation goals. DHS has promised local police that sign on that it will fully reimburse the salaries and benefits of officers who participate. And they're also offering the potential for officer bonuses based on how many undocumented people they find, almost like a bounty hunter system. And on top of that, each agency gets $100,000 for new vehicles and potentially tens of thousands more in equipment. Forward.us, an organization that advocates for immigration reform, recently tried to add up how much money ICE has promised agencies collectively and found that it could be as much as $2 billion this year alone.
1: Wow. And as we mentioned, some states are adding funding to this effort, right? Do we have a sense of how much money states have promised local police agencies?
2: Yeah. So Florida and Texas have the most agreements by far. They've both of those states have required all sheriffs to join 287G, and they're offering their own grant programs too. And together, they've awarded tens of millions of dollars so far. In Florida, state records show departments plan to use that money for things like body armor, license plate readers, fingerprint scanners. And you could imagine, you know, for some police departments, that money could be really enticing.
1: Absolutely. Okay, that's state money. Do we know how much money DHS has actually given out so far?
2: Yeah, I would say we have snapshots. We know, for instance, that police agencies in Florida have received nearly $40 million from DHS so far, but that was back in September, and we really haven't heard much since. I spoke with Felicity Rose about that. She's with the group Forward.us.
3: For other kinds of money going out to local law enforcement from the federal government, that is tracked extremely closely. It goes through a transparent process. It's very, very concerning that there's so little transparency in this money.
2: She also noted that these new grants could end up being two or even three times the size of the current largest federal grant programs that go to local police. So it's a big deal that we don't have a lot of insight into them.
1: Yeah.
2: I did reach out to DHS, and in a statement, the agency called the partnerships, quote, critical to having the resources to arrest undocumented people, but didn't provide much more information than that.
1: Well, if there's not a lot of information from DHS itself, I'm curious, like, what were you able to find out from local police, local sheriffs?
2: Yeah, so my colleague Jacqueline Diaz and I reached out to dozens of police and sheriff's departments. Most did not respond. But we did speak to law enforcement leaders at six agencies, including the Santa Rosa County Sheriff's Office in Florida. They were awarded nearly $500,000 collectively from the state and the federal government. Chief Deputy Randy Tiff told me that money will go to a new vehicle and just also toward the cost of holding immigrants for ICE.
4: It's expensive to house somebody in our jail. We have to feed them. We have to provide medical to them if they need it. So it would be very difficult for us to do what we do without getting reimbursement.
2: Tift and other police leaders I spoke to emphasized that their officers are not going out of their way to look for undocumented people, but immigrant advocates tell me that they worry that's exactly what's happening.
1: Do we have evidence that local police are targeting people who might be immigrants, though?
2: Yeah, so the ACLU has documented cases of what they describe as, quote, dragnet traffic stops. And there's some evidence of this sort of thing happening in the past. The task force model of 287G was initially discontinued back in 2012 after the Justice Department found evidence of racial profiling.
1: That is NPR's Meg Anderson. Thank you, Meg.
2: You're welcome.
0: Public health authorities around the world are working to contain a hantavirus outbreak that started on a cruise ship. And the ship is currently off the coast of Africa, but dozens of passengers previously disembarked and then flew all over, including Turkey, New Zealand, and the United States. NPR Global Health correspondent Gabriela Emanuel is here to bring us up to speed. Hey there.
5: Hi.
0: Hi. So bring us up to speed. How many cases do we have now?
5: So 8 cases have been reported. That includes 3 deaths. It is believed that the original man to get sick came into contact with the virus before boarding the cruise. He may have gotten it when birdwatching at a landfill in Argentina. So infection typically happens when breathing in virus particles from an infected rodent's urine, feces, or saliva. The issue here is that the specific type of hantavirus that he picked up, the Andes virus, can transmit human to human. But it spreads between people in close and sustained contact. So think a household or a health worker treating a patient, something like that.
0: Gabriela, what are the symptoms and what is the treatment?
5: Yeah, it starts with flu-like symptoms and can progress to a severe and deadly respiratory infection. There is no vaccine or specific treatment, but if you get to a hospital quickly, they can provide things like a ventilator, and that can help. The one thing that's worth noting here is that the death rate is said to be 30 to 40%. But Jeannie Marazzo with the Infectious Disease Society of America says it's likely lower than that.
6: Well, that's a very scary number. We often don't know what the denominator of people infected is because mild cases might be missed.
5: It's really only the sick people who show up at the doctor and then get tested. And that's not a lot of people. So the death rate might seem higher than it actually is.
0: Got it. I'm just going to ask the question that I imagine is popping into a lot of people's minds, which is, could this be the next pandemic?
5: It is very unlikely. Here is Maria Van Kerkhove of the World Health Organization speaking today at a press conference.
7: I want to be unequivocal here. This is not the start of a COVID pandemic. This is an outbreak that we see on a ship.
5: She emphasized that the threat to the general public is very low.
0: And why? What makes the hantavirus so different from COVID?
5: There are many things. First of all, we have known about this virus for decades, unlike COVID, which was new. It does not spread that easily. You need close contact. Also, COVID and flu mutate very fast. They're often seeing these new strains as the virus reshapes itself. Those changes can make it harder to contain. But from what we know, the hantavirus makes these changes much more slowly. So the thing to remember here is that there are viruses all around us all the time. And the vast majority of the time, they do not spiral into pandemics.
0: That is somewhat reassuring. Meanwhile, back to this current outbreak, what's going on with all the other passengers?
5: So some of the passengers are still on the boat, more than 100 people. They are not showing any symptoms. They are isolating in their cabins as plans are made to get them off the boat and medically assessed. That's according to the World Health Organization. Mm-hmm. And then for all the passengers who previously disembarked, countries are working to track them down so they can be informed and monitored and even quarantined. It's country by country. The virus can stay in the body for 1 to 6 weeks before making someone sick, so they'll be monitoring for a little while.
0: That's NPR's Gabriela Emanuel. Thank you.
5: Thank you.
1: Jeffrey Epstein's purported suicide note is now public after a federal judge unsealed it on Wednesday. Epstein's former cellmate said that he found it after a suspected suicide attempt 1 month before Epstein actually died in August 2019. NPR's Rachel Treisman reports.
8: A judge in the Southern District of New York released the purported suicide note in response to a legal petition from the New York Times. NPR has not authenticated the 5-sentence note, which was under seal as evidence in the separate case of a former cop named Nicholas Tartaglione. He and Epstein shared a New York prison cell for several weeks after Epstein's arrest on federal sex trafficking charges in July 2019. One morning that month, Epstein was found unconscious with marks on his neck, according to a later Justice Department report. He initially told prison staff that Tartaglione had tried to kill him, then said he didn't recall what happened. Tartaglione, who is serving 4 life sentences for quadruple homicide, denies trying to hurt Epstein.
9: Jeffrey Epstein tried killing himself when he was in the cell with me. I woke up, I brought him back with CPR.
8: Tartaglione discussed the incident in a 2025 podcast interview with writer and influencer Jessica Reed Krause. After that, he told her, he found Epstein's suicide note tucked into one of his books.
9: It said something like FBI, looked into me for months and found nothing. Then he wrote, what do you want me to do? Cry about it? And it was weird because he wrote a smiley face. And then he wrote, time to say goodbye.
8: Bruce Barquette, Tartaglione's lawyer at the time of the incident, told NPR that the note was relevant to his sentencing.
10: The government had decided to seek the death penalty against him. And his conduct in jail matters a lot in front of a jury.
8: Barquette believes the note is genuine, but didn't verify it through any sort of forensic analysis.
10: Just the surrounding circumstances of how we came into possession of it, and looking at a similar writing that was found in the cell after he actually killed himself, led us to become

0: My name is Jasmine Garst, and I'm an immigration correspondent for NPR. Covering immigration right now is extremely challenging. A lot of the people I'm interviewing are hiding because they're too afraid to go outdoors. Something that I have really tried to focus on in my work is the humanity and the nuance and complexity of every human being, whether that is a 12-year-old girl trying to live her life in Minneapolis or a farmer in Florida. I think that we're at an inflection point in which we're really questioning our identity as a country, what we're okay with and what we're not. And that's something that I think is going to be a really big story this year. Your donation supports journalism that gets to the heart of the story. 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
1: 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I'm Travis Bubinik, our news director here. Our spring membership drive is starting to wind down. We're getting close to the end of it. It's just through tomorrow. 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
3: 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I'm Elsa Chang.
4: And I'm Mary Louise Kelly. In Death Valley National Park, there's a cavern protected by fences and video surveillance. At its bottom lies a deep pool of water. This pool is the only home of the critically endangered Devil's Hole pupfish. They've lived there for millennia. About a year ago, their population dropped to the lowest level ever recorded. As NPR's Nell Greenfield Boyce reports, government biologists had to act at a time when federal science was facing its own crisis.
5: For decades, both scientists and the public have marveled over how the one-inch-long, iridescent Devil's Hole pupfish ekes out an existence in a single, overheated fishbowl made of rock. When Kevin Wilson was a kid back in the 1970s, he visited while on a trip with his mom.
6: I have vivid memories at 9 years old looking down off of this observation deck down into Devil's Hole.
5: He now works for the National Park Service and says in late 2024, Devil's Hole contained 200 fish, which for this species seemed pretty good. But that December, and then again a couple of months later, distant earthquakes created waves in the hole's normally still water. These huge waves sloshed back and forth, sweeping across a shallow rock shelf, wiping it clean and removing algae. The algae that is the main food for these fish. And because this happened in winter, the algae couldn't regrow. Wilson says in late February of last year, only 20 fish were left.
6: There was a real possibility of this species being extirpated from its only habitat on the planet.
5: But about a mile away from Devil's Hole, there's a building with a 100,000-gallon tank with lots of Devil's Hole pupfish. That's because over a decade ago, some eggs were taken from the wild to create a backup population. Olin Feuerbacher manages this facility. He's a biologist with the U.S. Fish and Wildlife Service. He says putting some captive raised fish into Devil's Hole to boost the numbers if things got dire had

0: long been a possibility.
1: It's in our strategic plan as an option, but it's one that nobody really wanted to talk about because we never thought that we would be in that position.
0: This drastic step could have unforeseen effects. He says a team with representatives from three different government agencies spent about 2 weeks discussing whether or not to do it, just as the new administration in the White House was starting massive layoffs in the federal workforce.
1: Nobody really knew, you know, who was going to have a job from 1 week to the next.
0: What's more, he says when the decision was made to transfer some captive bred fish into Devil's Hole, a looming shutdown of the federal government was just days away.
1: And so we decided we have to move quickly. We have to get them in the water. And then, you know, once that occurs, we'll see who's available to actually monitor and see if it was successful.
0: On March 11th, 2025, workers used nets to scoop fish from the giant refuge tank, then drove them to Devil's Hole. Feuerbacher says it was a surreal moment when he and Wilson went down to the water with a plastic tub that held 19 fish. They tipped it over.
1: Within minutes, the males were cruising around looking for females to spawn with. And we kept waiting and waiting for a disease outbreak or something bad to happen.
0: But instead,
1: we started seeing babies.
0: Over the past year, they've added dozens more fish. A count this spring showed 77 pupfish in Devil's Hole. But if you want to know how much of that comes from the refuge population versus the wild one, Chris Martin says, who knows? He's a fish geneticist at the University of California, Berkeley, and he says no one took a DNA sample, a tiny fin clip, from each of those first 19 individuals that were released into Devil's Hole. And as a result, some questions can never be answered.
2: We have no way to track how many offspring they produce in the future. And we have no way to track the proportion of Devil's Hole population that is wild versus refuge raised.
0: He says this was a casualty of a chaotic time for scientists.
2: They made the best decision that they could under the extreme pressure of, I'm going to be fired at any second. Right. And you know, I was living through that era too.
0: Asked about this, Olin Feuerbacher replied that they now do take genetic samples, but back then they felt the benefits of moving fast outweighed doing everything perfectly when this famous desert fish was on the verge of disappearing from the wild. Nell Greenfield Boyce, NPR News.
3: Madison McFerrin knows what it takes to put on a show behind NPR's tiny desk, because years ago, the Los Angeles-based artist submitted an entry to the Tiny Desk Contest. That's NPR Music's annual search for the next great undiscovered artist. Last year, she played her own Tiny Desk concert, and now Madison McFerrin is a contest judge. And today, she introduces us to one of this year's five contest finalists.
4: I'm so excited to share the entry No Brainer by Dallas hip-hop group Cure for Paranoia. Everybody go left brain, right brain, no brain. This group has submitted to the contest every year since 2023, and each year they've raised the bar. Songwriter Cameron McLeod says, I got placed on medication for bipolar depression and paranoid schizophrenia, but it turned out that the music was more therapeutic than the medication was. McLeod says, I created Cure for Paranoia as a source for therapy for myself, with the hope that eventually it could be therapy for someone else in the future.

0: Macklemore. When I was in the third grade, I thought that I was straight.
1: I love this entry because, you know, as soon as I saw it, I was captivated, not just by the huge eyeball in the back, but also just the sound itself. It felt fresh, it felt unique, and just the blend of like punk, hip hop, jazz even, was, it really stood out to me, and I was like immediately hooked.
0: Because I mean, this is America, this is embarrassing, this is only the beginning. America. We need to take the whole country and put it in rice and then reset the factory settings.
2: That was artist Madison McFerrin talking about Cure for Paranoia, one of this year's Tiny Desk Contest finalists. You can watch their entry plus many more at npr.org/tinydeskcontest. Everybody go left brain, right brain, no brain.
3: 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I'm gonna love with my slow play. Trauma bond 007 9 chase. Left brain, right brain. Oh.

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1: In Los Angeles, I'm Kai Rizdahl. It is Thursday today, 7 May. Good as always to have you along, everybody. It doesn't get a whole lot of headline love, worker productivity doesn't. It's not one of the A-listers like jobs or GDP, though it probably ought to be, given as critical as it is to the growth of this economy. We learned this morning productivity growth slowed a bit in the first quarter. It increased just 0.8% growth did. That's according to the Bureau of Labor Statistics. Year on year, though, growth comes in at a satisfyingly more robust 2.9%. And that's happening, as Marketplace Elizabeth Trovall reports to get us going, at a time of massive investment in AI and accompanying massive productivity promises.
2: Trying to understand productivity using quarterly data is kind of like using a weather report to understand the climate, says Gerald Cohen with UNC.
3: It's hard to discern even trends with a few years of data.
2: He says U.S. productivity isn't as bad or as good as today's quarter-on-quarter or year-on-year numbers say it is.
3: But the fact that we continue to see stronger productivity growth, you know, in the twos is suggestive of a pickup.
2: He says annualized productivity growth since 2019 is around 2.1%, better than the last decade or so, but it could be higher. So how much of today's gains are coming from AI?
4: I think AI, full, you know, story of AI-driven productivity is still a few years away from us.
2: That's Yelena Shalechova with the Conference Board, who thinks productivity growth today is more about automation coming out of the pandemic.
4: Companies had to invest a lot into automation because labor was not available and it was so expensive.
2: Think of self-checkout at the supermarket. Another sector that's made gains because of the pandemic, restaurants.
5: It's pretty much driven by DoorDash.
2: That's Erica McIntarfer with Stanford.
5: So lots of people developed DoorDash habits during the pandemic that they have not given up. And it has expanded the revenue potential for many restaurants.
2: She says there's also been a productivity boom in the gambling industry.
5: It is now much easier to gamble on your phone. So that obviously means more profit for gambling companies. They are doing very well.
2: While it is too soon to extrapolate much about AI in this current productivity data, Chapman University's Seth Benzel says,
6: in the medium and long term, the productivity story is about AI. It is about automation. It is about, you know, increasing output with fewer workers.
2: So when it comes to productivity gains, don't worry. The robots are coming. I'm Elizabeth Trovall for Marketplace.
1: Oh, I feel much better now. Wall Street on this Thursday, the robots, that is, the algorithms that do so much of the trading, well, they were a tad pessimistic. We will have the details when we do the numbers.

0: This is not, generally speaking, a program about math, but bear with me for a second here while I spend a little time on two numbers, the gap between them, and why it matters. Last week, we got the early estimate of gross domestic product for the first quarter of the year. That's January through March. 2% even is what GDP came in at. You might remember that. Buried in that report, though, was another number that grew at 2.5% in the first quarter. That category, that number, is final sales to private domestic purchasers.
1: It's quite a mouthful.
2: I know. It sounds like the most technical, confusing thing.
0: I'll be honest. It kind of does. But I promise you'll only hear me say that whole mouthful a couple more times. That was Menzie Chin, by the way. He's a professor of economics at the University of Wisconsin-Madison. And Carrie Freestone, she's a senior U.S. economist at RBC. Basically, we're talking here about a measure of American demand.
2: When you realize that it's actually just business investment, housing, and consumption, it's actually much easier to think about it.
0: It is. That's true. But to understand it and why we want to know it, you got to know the formula for GDP. Yes, it's math. Truly, I'm sorry. Say it with me now. We've been over this a couple of times. GDP is C, that's consumer spending, plus I, investment spending, plus G, government spending, plus X, exports, minus M, imports, net exports. In other words, that is the equation for GDP. Now, final sales to private domestic purchasers, and let me say that again real slow. Final sales to private domestic purchasers zeroes out three categories in GDP so that we can get a better sense of how the domestic economy is going. Core GDP, you might call it. Category number one subtracted from GDP?
2: Net exports.
0: We get rid of it because net exports is about demand from other countries. What we want to measure is demand from American businesses and consumers. All right, expendable category number two.
1: Inventories.
0: Here's why.
1: If you had a whole bunch of unsold cars, do you really want that in your measure of what people want to buy?
0: Well, no, because you remember last year when companies were stockpiling goods to get ahead of tariffs? You definitely do not want all that unsold stuff that's just sitting there in your calculations for sales that might not come until 6 months later. Category three that we subtract from GDP.
2: Government consumption.
0: At the end of last year, there was that government shutdown. You remember that, right? And GDP grew at a measly 0.5%. But if you look at consumer and business demand back then, which ignores all the government spending that didn't happen, growth was actually close to 2%.
2: So it gives us an idea of, you know, the underlying health of the economy as far as consumers are concerned and businesses.
0: Which is why soon-to-be former Fed Chair Jay Powell always talks about the central bank watching this as a better sign of where the economy might be going than headline GDP.
2: You know, at the end of the day, there will continue to be government shutdowns. There will continue to be trade distortions. So it's really, you know, when we strip out all of that noise and we look beneath the hood, you know, how healthy is the U.S. economy?
0: How healthy indeed, because the calendar is kind of interesting here. We're going to get two more updates on first quarter GDP and obviously along with it, final domestic demand, only 1 month of which, March, will have included elevated government spending on the war. But then in late July, we'll get an early whack at second quarter data, which will, as things look now, have lots of government war spending, and we will turn to final domestic demand to know what's really going on here.

0: I haven't actually counted, but I would guess that I have said the market is an idiot maybe half a dozen times on this program the last 2 months. The price of a gallon of gas in this country is up by more than half since the war started. Natural gas prices are squeezing Europe and Asia really hard. Estimates by people whose job it is to study and predict this stuff say it could be years, literally years, before things are back to something even resembling normal. And yet, the S&P 500 yesterday hit another all-time high. Brian Walsh is senior editorial director at Vox, where he wrote the other day about why markets are so bad at pricing in, you know, reality. Brian, welcome to the program. It's good to have you on.
1: It's good to be here.
0: Take us back, would you, as you do in this piece, to the closest analog, I think, that applies here, COVID and the way the markets reacted.
1: So with COVID, all through January 2020, you were seeing cases grow in China. You started to see huge lockdowns. And going into February, you started to see assorted cases popping up elsewhere, Italy. And yet the markets didn't really respond. And in fact, February 19th, 2020, the S&P 500 hit what was then an all-time high, even as looking back, we were clearly already in a pandemic situation.
0: And here now we have the Strait of Hormuz closed. There's a war. All those things are slowly piling up. And yet the markets seem, this is pejorative perhaps, but untethered from reality. What in your mind is going on here?
1: It seems as if the markets are pricing peace, where the oil system, the one that actually moves oil around, actually get it to people who need it, is not producing peace. And that's a massive gap that hasn't closed yet. You know, even oil prices themselves are not pricing in the physical reality of oil and what this huge disruption means. Yeah, so I think not connected to reality is a pretty good description of the situation.
0: You describe it as economic blindness in this piece. I wonder if one might also say willful ignorance.
1: It does feel that way. I think there's a myopia going on here with the markets where they're not seeing the reality in front of them. I think they also assume that everything will work out. They've seen Trump back down in the past with things like tariffs. What they don't seem to realize is that unlike tariffs, he does not have the unilateral power to simply make this situation go away. You know, what happens when a major U.S. airline says that it has to cancel thousands of flights, the way that a European airline like Lufthansa already has? What happens when you start to see farmers really grapple the fact that fertilizer prices are much higher and scarcer? That has an impact on crop prices, which then has an impact on food prices. I'm not sure what the actual triggering event would be. If I could predict that, I would be a lot richer than I am right now, certainly. But what I know is that you can only ignore reality for so long.
0: So there is that line. I'm going to say it was Hemingway, but somebody else is going to hear it and say, no, you're attributing it wrong. It's that whole thing about things happening very slowly and then happening all at once. And as you point out in the beginning of this piece, this is what happened with COVID, right? We finally clued in and everything fell apart. Do you fear that this time?
1: Yes, it's exactly what happened with COVID. I mean, you know, you had what was the fastest market contraction ever in the weeks that followed that February 19th all-time high. I think that's entirely possible. I think it doesn't seem very likely to me that this problem will simply go away. Mm-hmm. But the longer this continues, the more that reality will assert itself.
0: Not to anthropomorphize this thing at all, but human beings, you know, we beat back the wolf closest to the sled. And whatever happening, you know, 10 miles down the trail, that's not our problem right now. You know, this is a very human reaction.
1: It is, absolutely. I mean, like that is, we are very good at looking at threats right in front of us. I guess you could say, evolutionary speaking, we would not have been around very long if that hadn't been the case. But when it comes to those slower moving, more disparate threats where you're getting a drip, drip, drip of bad news, that's easy for us to miss. I think you can look at it with other longer term threats like climate change or even what will happen with AI. It's just very hard for us to view those as actually happening and certainly to respond to them often until it becomes unignorable. And then that response tends to happen all at once.
0: Do you suppose we can get better at this? Is this a thing we can learn how not to do the next time this happens?
1: I'd love to say that's the case. And yet we keep doing it over and over again. It makes me think it's something that's very deeply rooted in human nature and probably serves us most of the time, right? It would not be great if we were jumping at every shadow on the cave wall, so to speak. I hope we can learn from history. That's what I was trying to do with this piece, honestly. I was trying to think back to COVID, something I understood a lot more than I do oil markets. And yet even I, in the moment, really couldn't make myself believe it was happening when it was happening until, honestly, it was a bit too late. Yeah. So I'd love to say that we can get better at this, but I know human beings too well to think that's likely.
0: Yeah. Brian Walsh, Senior Editorial Director at Vox, also works on Future Perfect for them. Brian, thanks a lot. I appreciate your time.
1: Thank you.

0: Coming up.
1: We want big government and big deficits, right?
0: We do? First, though, let's do the numbers. Dow Jones Industrial Average down 313 today, 0.6%, 49,596. The NASDAQ subtracted 32 points, 0.1%, 25,806. The S&P 500 down 28 points, 0.4%, 73,037. A whole bunch of food and restaurant companies reported today. McDonald's beat expectations, but missed its sales prediction thanks to increased fuel and grocery prices, squeezing consumers. Lather, rinse, repeat. Mickey D's cooled 0.1%. Shake Shack reported a loss for the quarter that pushed its shares to a two-year low. Shake Shack gave back more than 28%. Papa John's International fell short of revenue and profit projections for the quarter. The pizza chain shrank 2.75%. Krispy Kreme just wrapped things up, beat the street's estimates for the quarter, and yet declined 1%. Bonds down, yield on the 10-year T-note up 4.38%. 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

0: This is Marketplace. I'm Kai Rizdahl. Here is a phrase you do not want to hear when a major American manufacturer reports earnings. Their North American sales, Whirlpool said this morning, are near, and this is a quote, recession-level industry decline. We are not, repeat, not in a recession, adding the obligatory yet here. But when a company that makes things like fridges and dishwashers tells you that sales of same were off nearly 7.5% last quarter amid soaring energy costs and falling consumer confidence, it does tend to concentrate the mind. Daniel Ackerman takes it from there.
1: Recession is not too strong a term for the drop in sales at Whirlpool, says David McGregor, an analyst at Longbow Research.
2: The last time we saw numbers down this much was back in the Great Financial Recession.
1: This time around, the Iran war has led to higher energy costs that have stressed consumer budgets. And Whirlpool has had an especially strange time with all the tariff back and forth. It makes more of its appliances in the U.S. than competitors do. So McGregor says the IEEPA tariffs last year were actually good for Whirlpool.
2: In terms of creating a more level playing field.
1: But in February, the Supreme Court struck down those tariffs as illegal.
2: At that point, a lot of the competitors turned much more promotional in anticipating refunds.
1: Refunds that mostly won't be going to Whirlpool. There are also broader challenges facing the industry. Neil Saunders, Managing Director of Global Data, says there are a few main drivers of demand for appliances.
3: One of them is repair and replacement. So when things break, you can either replace or you can buy new. On that front, we do see more people repairing because it is often more cost effective.
1: That means parts might be selling okay, but shiny new appliances, not so much. Saunders says the next driver of demand is upgrading.
3: So it's saying, well, look, my product isn't broken, but I'd quite like a new one with new features. And their demand has been very sluggish.
1: A smart oven in this economy? And finally, there's one of the biggest drivers of appliance sales.
4: Every new home that gets built needs a washer and dryer. They need a refrigerator.
1: Allie Wolf is chief economist with Zonda. She says the housing market is sagging in both the U.S. and Canada.
4: So they're getting the 1-2 punch of two very large economies having slower housing markets.
1: And with interest rates still elevated, Robert Dietz, chief economist with the National Association of Home Builders, says the situation may not improve soon.
5: We expect single-family home construction in 2026 to be down about 3-4%.
1: And Dietz says for every home that doesn't get built means around $12,000 that don't get spent on appliances. I'm Daniel Ackerman for Marketplace.

0: The Tax Policy Center says the GOP's big tax and spending law from last year cut the tax liability of 85% of U.S. households, disproportionately, yes, favoring higher income households. At the same time, data from the Institute on Taxation and Economic Policy tells us 88 of the biggest companies paid no federal corporate income taxes in their most recent fiscal year. So, if most of us are paying less in taxes, and a whole lot of big companies are paying nothing in income taxes, who is footing the national bill? Annie Larry is a staff writer at The Atlantic, where she wrote about our tax, you know, challenges the other day. Annie, welcome back to the program. Good to have you on.
1: Thank you for having me.
0: I'm going to steal a line from you early in this piece, where you say, basically, it kind of looks like we're having a tax revolt now. How did we get here?
1: We got here, right, slowly and then all at once, as feels kind of classic. So, you know, I know that both of us remember a time that members of both parties talked about broadening the base and reducing rates. And really, over time, both parties have completely abandoned that position for sort of different reasons. Donald Trump's second-term tax bill really lards the tax code up with a lot of provisions that don't just reduce the amount of revenue that the government is taking in, they make the tax code much more complicated. So a really good example of this is the no tax on tips provision. Mm-hmm. At the same time, Democrats have become much more enamored of using things like tax credits in terms of social welfare policy. And now you're starting to see this huge movement that's really, really taking over in the states. There's been now for several years a real revolt against property taxes. And it just feels like this ball is rolling down the hill now, and we're really not talking about either tax simplification or even just raising enough tax revenue because we're running a really big deficit right now.
0: This is going to sound like a facetious question, but does nobody understand that we need a tax base in this economy?
1: I worry that, you know, members of both parties really aren't incentivized to see it that way. We were told by deficit hawks for decades now that if our deficits ran for long enough and our debt got big enough, we would be punished by the bond market. And it just has not happened. Nevertheless, we're currently running a deficit of roughly $1.5 to $1.8 trillion a year. It's huge. It's enormous. And that's contributing to some of the economic problems that we're having right now. Inflation comes directly downstream from that, right? And I'm not talking about balancing the budget or eliminating the debt or paying for every little thing. But it is true that at some point, the balance is going to have to be different because our economy is changing as the population ages and as population growth slows down.
0: There will be people screaming at their radios or at their streaming devices right now saying, oh, it's all the Republicans. All they want to do is tax cuts. And on the other hand, it will be, oh, it's the Democrats. All they want to do is spend money. We should be clear here that both parties don't like to pay for what they want to do. Yes?
1: Absolutely. And at least on the Democratic side, they have said that they will not raise taxes on anybody who could conceivably describe themselves as middle class, right? People in the 97th, perhaps even the 98th income percentile. And what that means is for Democrats, that really limits the possible in terms of policymaking. And then Republicans have shifted from sort of a we want small government and small deficits to we want big government and big deficits, right? And so no, neither party wants to be the one who's left holding the bag on this. And like at some point, I think that we're going to face some kind of issue here.
0: Well, keep going. Some point is not today. And if it ain't today, man, it's not my problem, right?
1: Absolutely. But the U.S. population is aging, right? And especially since we have taken a turn against immigration, so we're not welcoming in new, younger people, you're going to have fewer workers relative to people not working in the economy, and spending will go up because people will need Medicare, they'll need Social Security, they'll need long-term care. And at that point, you could be, you know, kind of forced by the bond market to do something like implement austerity budgeting. I think that that is, you know, truly a possibility. And part of the reason that economists suggest raising more tax revenue now, not in the future, is just avoid dramatic policy making in general, so that we don't have to jolt the economy or you know, make things different. It doesn't need to be because, you know, the bond catastrophe is suddenly on our door.
0: Right. With the understanding that this economy has always been a fulcrum of politics in this country.
1: Yes.
0: It does sort of seem like it's kind of become a plaything now, you know?
1: Oh, certainly. And the place where I start to get really, really worried is at the state and local level, where states and cities and towns largely need to balance their budgets.
0: Like by law, they have to.
1: Yeah, by law. And so for them, if they're starting to say, hey, we're not going to ever raise taxes on anybody, and also we're going to exempt people making overtime, people with tipped income, retirees who own their homes from property taxes. For states and cities, there's this real question of like, okay, well, where's the money going to come from?
0: Andy Lowry is a staff writer at The Atlantic. This is a piece you ought to read after you hear this interview. Andy, thanks a lot. I really appreciate it.
1: Thanks for having me.

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1: This final note on the way out today, which you already know if you bought a plane ticket recently, the Department of Transportation said this week that U.S. airlines spent 56% more on jet fuel in March than they did in February. Strait of Hormuz, by the way, last time I checked, still closed. Our daily production team includes Olivia Burdett, Andy Corbin, Maria Hollenhorst, Sarah Leeson, Sean McHenry, Michaela Sea, and Sophia Terenzio. Will Story is the supervising senior producer, and I'm Kai Rizdahl. We will see you tomorrow, everybody. This is APM.

0: This is KRTS Marfa, KRTP Alpine, KDKY Marathon, KOJP Presidio, KXWT Odessa Midland, and KKFS Fort Stockton.
1: Racing. Sirens on, lights flashing. In the distance, you see the suburban home in flames. You pull the truck as close as possible, then run toward the inferno, desperate to find, to rescue anyone left inside the burning house. You emerge, direct fellow firefighters to put out the inferno before the embers can spread to any houses nearby. Then exhausted, spent, you finally collapse back inside the truck. You return home to your cell and your life, locked inside one of the largest women's prisons on Earth. Today on Snap Judgment, Fire Escape. Right after this short break, stay tuned.
2: Live from NPR News in Washington, I'm Ryland Barton. Tennessee has approved new congressional maps as part of President Trump's plan to create more Republican seats in Congress. Mariana Bacchiao of member station WPLN reports the effort drew widespread protests.
0: Hundreds chanted No Jim Crow 2.0 and shame as lawmakers met today to approve new maps splitting Memphis and its majority black voting bloc into three districts, one of which spans nearly 300 miles. The old district was contained to the city of Memphis. Republican supporters of the move say it would give the state a chance to have all its nine House members be from the GOP. To pass the new maps, the legislature first had to strike down a 50-year-old law that barred mid-decade redistricting. The quick turnaround time could impact voters in the military and overseas. For NPR News, I'm Mariana Bacchiao in Nashville.
2: A man was sentenced to life in prison without the possibility of parole today after pleading guilty to killing one person and injuring others while they were demonstrating peacefully in Boulder, Colorado in support of Israeli hostages in Gaza. Authorities say Mohammed Sabri Soleiman threw Molotov cocktails at demonstrators on a pedestrian mall. Rahel Halpern is one of the firebombing victims.
3: We have been surrounded by words that injured us, injured our identity, injured who we are, and created a space in which somebody can imagine them throwing 18 hot Molotov cocktails, as was his intention, is the right way to deal with whatever concerns he had.
2: Prosecutors are weighing whether to seek the death penalty in a separate federal case. Big oil companies are reporting their earnings for the first quarter. They haven't indicated they plan to boost production to fill the hole in the market created by the disruption in the Strait of Hormuz. NPR's Camilla Domonoski reports.
4: Exxon is sticking with its planned production growth. Chevron is keeping output flat in the Permian Basin in the U.S. and not chasing big expansion in Venezuela yet. Here's Chevron CEO Mike Wirth.
5: We could hit the gas and begin to grow it again, but I don't know what the future looks like. For right now, I think it's really steady as she goes.
4: Some smaller independent oil companies are making a different calculation. Diamondback's CEO, in its earnings this week, said, quote, if this isn't the time to grow now, then I don't know when it is. Camila Domonoski, NPR News.
2: The State Department will begin revoking the passports of parents who owe more than $100,000 in unpaid child support. That would apply to about 2,700 American passport holders. The revocation program will later be expanded to cover parents who owe more than $2,500 in unpaid child support. That's the threshold set by a little-enforced 1996 law. This is NPR News. The Trump administration plans to weaken some Biden-era limits on forever chemicals in drinking water. An EPA official says the proposal will keep tough standards for two common types of PFAS, but delay when those standards will be enforced. Officials criticized former President Joe Biden's administration, alleging they didn't follow the right process when they wrote the rule. Environmental groups say the move weakens protections. In China, a court has sentenced two former defense ministers to life in prison for bribery. NPR's Jennifer Pak says it's part of a sweeping purge in the Chinese military.
6: The two men have been under investigation since 2023. Wei Fenghe has now been convicted by a military court of accepting bribes, while Li Shangfu was found guilty of both accepting and offering bribes. The statement, issued by state-run news agency Xinhua, did not give further details about the allegations. Both men have been given suspended death sentences with no chance of parole, meaning both will be in prison for life. Since their downfall, many more senior generals have been ousted or investigated, including the number two of the Central Military Commission, Zhang Youxia. Only President Xi stood above him. Jennifer Pak, NPR News, Shanghai.
2: Greece is preparing sweeping constitutional reforms that would require artificial intelligence to serve human society and protect individual freedoms. Greek officials say the AI provision would act as a long-term safeguard as technology platforms gain greater influence over daily life. The reforms must pass votes in two successive parliaments. 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
14: Welcome to Snap Judgment as we continue the Fire Escape Special. Amika Moda, midwife and mother of three children, has been locked inside one of the largest women's prisons on the planet. Once inside the prison, Amika becomes part of an elite group of first responders. They call themselves Fire Girls, a fire station staffed entirely by incarcerated women from the prison. They respond to all kinds of emergencies, sometimes received as heroes, but often with disdain. They can even be called to deal with private emergencies of the prison guards themselves, the very men charged with holding them captive. And sometimes, this happens on Christmas Eve. Sensitive listeners are advised. Snap Judgment.
15: So everything we see, it's smoky, it's hazy, it's dark. You know, the sounds are really muffled because we're all up in our gear. Visibility is not real good. And obviously, like, you know, on a house fire, all the electric is out. So we're pretty much in the dark working with our lights.
16: There were multiple crews on the scene. Amika's crew got to work removing the gifts from under the tree to save them from the water and the smoke. And as they were working, a corrections officer pulled into the driveway. It was his house. And he saw a bunch of incarcerated women removing Christmas gifts from his living room.
15: Like, kind of, I think he was shocked to see us pulling all of the presents out of the house. And it felt like his first assumption was that we were doing something wrong. And so that, you know, he kind of came with that energy, like, what are y'all doing? What's going on? What's happening? Like, why are you touching my stuff? Your house is on fire. We're trying to save your stuff.
16: The scene was kind of chaotic and also quiet. Amika says she watched the CO try to piece it all together.
15: He was watching us and what we were doing, and then he saw the pile of gifts and photos, and that shifted him. You know, it was like, oh,
17: you know, wow, thank you, you know.
16: It was a big house fire. Everything was smoked out or wet.
15: There is another crew working on the fire. You know, there's, I think, multiple engines on site at this time. And so it's actually, it is absolutely other crews that are working on hitting the fire on the roof, right? Where we are in the front just protecting property, basically. So we go through and we're doing kind of like a final sweep before we wrap up to head out. And yeah, I mean, and we just do a walkthrough. We feel real good about everything. We've gotten all the gifts, like a lot of the electronics we knew were expensive, all that.
16: Because other firefighters were going to continue to hose it down?
15: Mm-hmm. They were staying on the work. And I don't know why that was. Usually we're the ones that stay the longest and do the most of the grunt work. And I don't know. I don't know why that happened. But we did. We did head out from there feeling like we had wrapped up. We'd done our job. Everything was clear. I remember being kind of hyped about it, leaving, because it felt like we're actually like saving property. And then it was a CO's house. Like, it's not necessarily like pride for saving a CO's house, but there was just something about that dynamic. We felt proud. We were, you know, we had done our best. We had kind of saved Christmas for this family. And we were proud of ourselves.
16: The firefighters drove home through the Central California Christmas Eve night. They washed down the truck and went to sleep on the bunks that lined the walls of the bunk room. The next morning when they woke up, they heard the captain. He was on the phone inside his office. He was talking to the CO from the house they had tended to the night before.
15: The CO cussed out our captain and was like, "You ain't. This is a fake fire department. Like, my house, it rekindled."
16: That night, after all the firefighters either went home or back to the prison, the fire at the CO's house had rekindled in the attic, and the house kept burning.
15: That's like a bad look for any fire department.
16: There had been a few firefighting teams at the scene that night, and another team had been responsible for putting out the flames.
15: And so we were getting the blame for this fire reigniting, yet we weren't the ones up on the attic. The sentiment of the call was like, y'all messed up, sloppy firefighters, because we were the incarcerated firefighters that responded to the call, that apparently were not good enough for this correctional officer. I knew there would be some people that knew who I was as a human being. And then there's going to be this other half of the population, I don't know, that just sees me as a piece of shit, you know, and just sees me as my crime.
16: There was one fire Amika told me about when she and all the other incarcerated firefighters realized it didn't matter how little anyone else thought of them. What mattered was doing their job. She arrived at an out-of-control agricultural land fire.
15: I hope and pray my skills are good enough to get the job done. Like, I hope I remember the pattern I need to spray my nozzle at when I hit this type of fire. A slew fire can then spread, you know, there's the surrounding kind of like wildland areas and farmland, and then you have the trees above, and so there's like so many different ways that it just could really, really spread.
18: That's the nature of fire. You can't really, we're not in control of it. We're trying to control it, but we can't. And we pulled up and the smoke, like different fires have different smoke, and you're trying to just figure out like, what do you need to do? And what do you need to do to help? And
16: this is Megan Peebles. She was a nozzle operator on Amika's crew at this slough fire.
18: I think that was my first time that I realized that things could change super drastically.
16: The ditch itself was full of smoldering debris, but Amika's firefighters had to cross the slough to some trees on the other side. So the captain, the correctional officer in charge of them, directed the women to lay their hoses across the hot ditch.
17: I remember knowing that, like, that's a textbook no-no. We clearly have read, and in our training as firefighters, even incarcerated firefighters that just study these books to get on the truck, like, we know that's a textbook no-no. You don't bring your hoses across active burn. So it was like a red flag trigger. Like, I knew it seemed a little bit off, right?
18: I think I was still really new, and I just was, whatever they told me to do, I did.
16: Amika was hesitant to tell her team to put these hoses across the slough like her captain was telling her. She was getting close to her release date, and she didn't want to make any trouble, but she knew this was a faulty order.
17: Flames are literally above the treetops at this point. And this is your only defense against the flames is your hose. We knew that we were kind of being told to do something that didn't make sense, but we had to do it. It was our captain giving us orders.
18: I think that all of us looked at it as, for sure, we don't have the authority to question a captain or the chief, but were we in the position to say anything? Ultimately, we are incarcerated individuals, and it's not like we could go or do anything without a captain or a chief with us.
17: I could see all of this unfolding right in front of me, and then the fire comes sweeping through. The fire kind of did this boom there, and the trees caught the next trees, and it's coming across the bank. All of it is so fast. The hoses are drawn out across the slough. You know the girls are going to lose their equipment.
18: The flames were, they were over the fire truck for sure. I would say probably 50 to 100, 100 feet.
17: I was hearing different pieces of radio traffic and they were hearing different pieces, but I'm screaming at them and hollering and, you know, like, we're trying to get other firefighters to realize what just happened. And now there's fire coming towards the truck. I was like, I'm losing vision. I cannot see the girls anymore. Smoky, hot. You know, we're in our Wildland fire gear with just a bandana covering our mouth and goggles. And so, but still that smoke seeps through the goggles in your bandana and you can barely breathe. Eyes pouring, snot pouring, and then not seeing them anymore was so scary.
16: Amika had lost sight of the other women she was in charge of, and at that moment, took control of the situation, despite her lack

0: guide this captain and do what was safest for the crew.
1: She called the women back from the front lines.
0: I mean, the reality of like overriding a captain on a fire ground is that you could get sent back in.
2: That's why she was an engineer. She had that ability to direct and see situations and take control of them. I mean, I looked up to her for it.
0: So like, forget the captain and what he's saying, because that don't make no sense. And just as clearly and methodically and carefully as we can make decisions that will get us home safe, that's what that moment at the slough fire was. So like, informally, we were in charge. It's this dance that I have danced the whole time I was incarcerated. Like, we did it anyway, in spite of all of the circumstances and the way things didn't line up for us, or, you know, but we did it anyway.
1: Amika and the women had gotten themselves and their trucks out of the line of the fire and also helped to stop the spread of the fire. Then they safely handed off to the next crew.
0: We are at the back of the fire truck where we could sit on the kind of gate, and we've stripped off half our gear. The Gatorade is a little too sweet and makes you sick, but the water was the best, yeah. I mean, there's nothing like that ice chest after a fire. We are covered in soot and ash, eyes burning, red, nose pouring, everything kind of running from the smoke, like your eyes and your nose.
2: You want to follow her because you know that she's, you know, she's, I would have followed her into any fire.
0: We handled that call like bosses. We did. And, you know, all the labels we have, addicts, I don't know, like, criminals, not worthy of being part of society, kicked out of the world. But who we were that day is badasses. We were a badass team of female firefighters that handled business. Nobody can touch it. Nobody can claim it. No, it's like, that was ours. That's ours.
1: When they got back to the fire station, nobody said anything. No reports were filed, because it would have made the captain look bad.
0: They are not going to write up an area where they went wrong, for sure. And if they did, it would not be in that. That's not how it would get written up.
1: So was that like a tacit acknowledgement that you all did the right thing and we're just going to keep moving?
0: 100%.
1: Fire Escape, the story continues right after this short break. Stay tuned.
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0: Welcome back to Snap Judgment. This is Fire Escape, the story of a woman whose world burned down, and then she learned to fight fire from behind bars. Sensitive listeners are advised. After years in the fire station, as captain of her team, the time was finally, actually approaching for Amika to be released, which brought its own set of fears and questions.
1: The idea of who I had been before was, like, wiped out. It was wiped out. And I actually, you know, like, remember thinking about the crime scene, and when you see pictures of the crime scene, it's like my truck basically blown up with, like, my family photos scattered across the ground, like, lost. And it felt so symbolic because it was like, that's literally, like, what happened. Like, that moment wiped out everything before then.
0: What were you hoping for in your relationship with your mom when you got home?
1: I felt a lot more love for my mom than I had in the years previous. When I was in prison and when I was coming home.
0: Over Amika's time in prison, her mom, Joni, had always, year after year, sent her articles about re-entry, brought her visitors who worked in criminal justice reform. She was laying the groundwork for her transition to the free world.
1: Because my mom had showed up for me in a way that reminded me how much I love my mom. And we had had a really hard, like, years and years of a really hard relationship.
0: The plan was to live on the patio attached to her dad's garage until she found a job. She also had a boyfriend, a man named Jose, who was also incarcerated, but he was set to be released a little while after her. And she cautiously hoped their relationship would continue out in the real world. But most importantly, she knew she was going to have to be a mom to three growing kids who she hadn't lived with for years.
1: I also knew that they weren't going to trust me. You know, that I would come home and that they were always going to be wondering if I was going to leave again or if I was going to get high again. Because I had two strikes. And so my kids were walking around this fear of, like, God forbid mom does something else and strikes out.
0: The accident gave her two strikes, gross bodily harm and manslaughter. A third strike would be a mandatory life sentence.
1: My 9-year-old and my 12-year-old are discussing these things. Like, we have to leave this state because what if mom strikes out? And so I think that I just had to get ready. I had to get ready for all of it.
0: She'd been gone the better half of a decade, and her release date was just a few months away. She had no career, no money, no house, and she was terrified of being a mother to her soon-to-be 13-year-old.
2: You know, when I think about it, what comes to mind is, like, all the things that we would talk about when she was inside. Like, all of our plans that we had when she was going to get out. Like, mom and daughter things, painting our nails together, going on trips together, watching movies, showing her music, listening to music together. I wanted a mom. But what happened when she came home, I didn't expect

0: When it's time for someone to parole from the firehouse, the whole team and the captain gather outside, and there's a ceremony.
1: What the firehouse girls would do for you was when they see the parole van coming through the gates of the prison, they would line up all of the fire trucks and turn on the lights and sirens. And everybody would be out there, like, loving you up, waving and crying. And I'd seen so many people parole before me. And so for my day to come it was a big thing.
0: After 7 years in prison, 4.5 in the main prison, and more than 2 years at the firehouse, Amika's day did come.
1: What I envisioned the whole... I'm probably going to cry on this one. What I envisioned the whole time I was in prison, how I would reconcile with my kids. I envisioned myself like giving them a lot of love to make up for all these years that I'd been gone.
0: She was shaking as she walked from the fire station to the parole van.
2: Lord. I mean, definitely, like, that kind of endorphin rush, like, definitely butterflies in my stomach, you know, palms sweating, kind of just those visceral feelings of, like, you could feel the nerves, the anxiety, the excitement. I mean, you always expect, like, the worst to happen. Like, you don't want to go in thinking everything's going to be smooth because...
3: What do you mean, what's the worst?
2: I don't know, that no one will be there for you, or that they'll send, you know, they'll be like, just kidding, head back in. Like, you know, you just never really know.
0: In the holding area, Amika was given her release clothes, sent to her by a friend. It was sweatpants and a sweatshirt from a skate shop in Ukiah that said freedom on the back. She tried to put on a pair of heels, but it didn't work, so she went with flip-flops. The plan was for her family to wait in the parking lot.
1: And then my kids were in the parking lot waiting for me with my papa. And so I told them, it's almost the same as when you walk in the gates. It just feels like a dream. And, you know, you can't even imagine what's next.
0: It was finally the day of her release, the day she had imagined for all these years, the day she could begin to be the person on the outside she planned to be, starting with Milo, Soleil, and Blossom.
4: And it seemed like it'd just be forever, but it was, like, really happening, you know? I saw her, I hugged her, like, there were no guards watching.
1: Just, like, looking out the window and just having my kids kind of, like, curled up on me and just holding on, that was sweet.
0: When they got home to Amika's papa's house, she put her one bag of belongings down on the patio where she'd be sleeping, and then they all sat down on her dad's couch, and she put in a DVD with pictures of her work at the firehouse.
1: We're on Papa's big red couch, and we're all cuddled together. That was probably one of the first moments, and we all just, you know, I had a girl on each side.
0: There were pictures of Amika doing vehicle extractions, climbing ladders and hosing down burning buildings.
1: And they were it was just like, my mom's a gangster. Oh my God, my mom, you know, that's how my girls were, like, whoa. You know, it was kind of unbelievable.
3: They were proud of you?
1: Yeah, they were really proud. And my papa was too, my mom was. I mean, it was pretty amazing. I just felt like I was getting to share my life with them and bringing it home to them about what I really did.
0: The first day together on the couch, being proud, being hopeful, that was the easiest day.
4: It was like this goal. It was like when she got out, everything would be perfect. It was like this, it was just this thing that we were waiting on. And once she got out, everything would be perfect. Life would be perfect. But it wasn't like that at all. It wasn't like that at all.
1: I mean, coming home and having two teenage girls in the house who loved me and were hurt by me and that had placed me on a pedestal for all the years I was gone. Coming home to those girls and to the reality of, like, we had different visions, actually.
4: But I didn't... What had happened when she came home. I didn't expect that.
0: Amika's son, Milo, was in his 20s and already out of the house. She had two daughters. Her older daughter, Soleil, was turning 18, and there was a lot of pain in that mother-daughter relationship. And her youngest, Blossom, was 13.
4: I mean, 13 is like where you're first. Like, you're just starting to be a teenager. I think the first, like, crazy thing that happened was when she first got home. I just remembered, like, this one night. It was a school night, too. I went out with my friend, and I didn't come home until, like, 6 in the morning.
0: When Blossom came home, Amika knew exactly what she had been doing.
2: I mean, I knew she was using because I could tell in her eyes. I could see it in her eyes. I knew she was off. I knew she wasn't fully there. That scared the hell out of me. I just didn't know what to do. I didn't know what to do. Like, as a mom at that point, she was like all I had left. And the idea of me losing her to some drugs was so terrifying. I was so sad and afraid for my daughter. And it came across as just anger, you know?
4: And I think that just set her off. And it got, yeah, after that, it got violent. And then
2: I picked her up by her jaw. And I picked her up kind of by her neck and her jaw. And I, you know, put her head up against the wall. And I don't even remember what it was I said, but that touch alone was not a touch she had ever felt from me. And it was extreme. It scared her. It scared me. It scared all of us. I have never put hands on my kids like that. You know what I mean? So
4: it was just so shocking to me that that happened. And it was disappointing.
2: I wasn't able to love my kids the same way when I got home. I wasn't able to be the kind of mom that they wanted. I wasn't able to be like a soft and gentle, loving mom. I had a different shell on me at that point. And it wasn't, even though I was always felt like I was a touchy-feely person, I was like my, you know, I wasn't anymore. And like, you know, there's times when my kids would like want to cuddle with me and it was like too much. It freaked me out a little bit. Like I don't even have a words or a process to put to that. But I knew that I wasn't accessible in the way that they had wanted me to be or that I had wanted to be when I got home. This is what I keep thinking, like, it was interrupted. My bond with my kids was so interrupted that it's changed forever. You know what I mean? There is no going back to what was before. And I spent most of my prison life thinking I could go back in ways or I could make up. And it's taken me as long out as I was inside to realize that that's not the case. Like, I can't go back. I can't fix. I can only move forward.
4: I think because I was so young when she went away, like, I was used to not having a mom. I knew she was my mom, but it was also like, no, she was kind of a stranger, you know? And it's like weird saying that, but it is like, she was a stranger. And I don't know.
2: In some ways, I feel like I overpromised my kids when I was in the inside. Like when I was trying to get right for them or I was trying to redeem myself, I overpromised. I really did. Cause like I had no idea how hard it would be out here.
0: Did she ever ask you how you process your accident?
2: I mean, she didn't ask me a whole lot. She's, you know, but she would say things like, it's hard for me to believe that that is part of you, right? She's like a girl of few words. She watches a lot more than she asks questions. And she was definitely paying close attention to me over those years.
0: About a year and a half after Amika was released from prison, she was still living at her papa's house when she got a phone call from her mom, Joni.
2: And she was like, "Are you, where are you? Sit down. Like, you need to be by yourself and be somewhere okay right now." And that was when she told me that she had pancreatic cancer and that it had spread. So they found, you know, a lesion on her liver. And so, yeah, we knew it was spreading.
4: I think we had found out that she was sick. And then what I can really remember is when she came to visit us. She came over to my papa's house. And she was the cutest little thing ever. She had purple dress on and her purple hat and a little suitcase.
2: We knew pancreatic cancer is, you know, as she was diagnosed at a really late stage. She told me that she was going to die and that she probably had about 6 months left to live.
4: She had told us that, yeah, she didn't want to do chemo. I think the doctor estimated like 6 or 7 months.
2: And so my mom was like really excited because she thought, you know, I have the option to choose to die if I want. But I also remember she was really terrified about that because of my criminal history. And she knew I would be with her and be tending to her. And so I know my mom went into this mode too of trying to protect me. I mean, she started kind of like getting everything, all of her T's crossed and I's dotted, and making sure she had legal paperwork and that neighbors knew that, you know, what her plan was. And yeah, she was afraid that I could be held responsible for in some way if she chose to die on her own. I made the decision to go and live with my mom, knowing she was dying, and she was getting sick fast.
0: This is Fire Escape. The story continues right after this short break. Stay tuned.
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0: Welcome back. I'm Anna Sussman, and you're listening to Fire Escape from Snap Studios at KQED. 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
2: I made the decision to go and live with my mom, knowing she was dying, and she was getting sick fast. Blossom, from the beginning, was like 100% on board.
0: So Amika took Blossom, and they moved into Joni's apartment in downtown Oakland.
2: And we just were with her. Like we, you know, would just, we, what we did was we set her bed up in the living room. It was like a studio apartment. The other thing I really, that was really stood out to me at that time was how vulnerable my mom became. Because my mom is not like that. My mom is like this, she's fierce, she's loud, she's, you cannot shut my mom up in a room, but she needed us in a way that she's never needed us.
0: Amika would call her mom's friends on the phone and then lay the phone down next to her. They called the women who helped her start Good Vibrations. They called the photographers she had collaborated with for Down There Press. But there was one important person they couldn't call. They had to wait for him to call them.
2: Jose called from prison, and he was able to spend some time talking to my mom. And she'd known about him for years, but the last conversation that they had was my mom giving him her blessing. Even when he sat inside prison, my mom believed that we were making the right decision and that he would take care of me. The other thing that my mom had on her finger when she died was a little ring that he had sent her from inside the county jail that had my name on it. And she wore that on her wedding finger. This little ring made from jail that Jose sent to her. And it was like her most prized possession at the end. It was hard. I mean, it was like hard and beautiful because I had never seen this side of my mom too. All of us had blocked off this tenderness, you know, myself, my mom in many ways. You know, Blossom had that too. It was like once I was gone, you know, I remember my friend that was taking care of her just, you know, she would write me and be like, she doesn't want to hug anybody. She doesn't want people to touch her. She only wants her mom. I think she was reminded about a part of me that wasn't front and center most of the time, right? Which was the ability to be soft and nurturing and loving. And
4: I think I saw for the first time the nurturing, the true nurturing side of my mom. Seeing how good she is at taking care of people and hold, like making that space for spirits to pass through.
2: So we were figuring it out together. And yeah, Blossom was a natural, just like right there. We just kind of, you know, kept her cozy and warm. And then we just knew it was coming. We just got in bed with her, and Blossom and I just kind of took turns cuddling with her and, you know, keeping a cool rag on her face and things like that.
4: I remember hearing her take her last breath. Me and my mom, we just sat there for a long time. I did think when she passed, she actually did kind of have like a half smile on her face, like a soft smile, you know.
2: We got some music going, Gopal burning, and then we decorated her body. We had some henna, and so we painted on her, and we covered her with these flowers from her garden.
4: We laid the flowers all around her, and just sat with her.
2: We felt proud that my mom got to die the way she wanted to die in her home and that she didn't suffer too much at the end.
4: I think when she died, it was just a really... you can't put it into words. It's the same feeling that you have at a birth.
2: You know, birth and death are so similar. So it didn't feel scary. It didn't feel strange. It just felt normal.
0: A little while after Joni passed away, a few months later, Jose was released from prison. He was working the fields in Central California, picking strawberries for not much pay.
2: Well, what I saw was that he actually, he also started, studying for his GED. He got his license. So those were, indicators, okay, well, he seems pretty serious, right? But it became more and more clear how serious he was.
0: And then he and Amika and Blossom were able to move into Joni's apartment together. It was in an intentional community where folks ate meals together, gardened together, generally took care of each other.
2: And that was also life-changing for him as well, because for the first time ever, he was in a community where there was resources and support, and he had never experienced any of those things in the Central Valley.
0: Because it was an intentional community? What do you mean?
2: No, because I was so tapped into, I'd say, the kind of reentry community and people that had got out and made it. He had never seen anybody that had made it before. Mm. That's actually pretty normal, to not have people in your community that have come back and done well for themselves, right? Mm-hmm. Or survived it.
0: They lived together for more than a year, just trying to slowly and quietly build a life together.
2: I knew, I had the feeling I was pregnant.
9: How did you feel?
2: A mix of everything. I knew there was going to be people that judged me or didn't want, that didn't think this was the right decision. And all of that, and I still felt like, sweet baby. I was so excited.
0: She told Blossom first, and then they took Jose out for a birthday dinner at a buffet place and handed him a little box all wrapped up, a pregnancy test.
2: He had never been in his kids' lives the way he wanted to be because of incarceration, right, and addiction. And so for him, it was a kind of a dream to, have a chance to do it again. And for me, too. More so on choosing to bring another child in, right? Especially with wounded children that we had let down and hurt. And I'm sure it was really hard for them to see us starting over. Everybody was like, really? This is where you want to put your energy instead of us? We have our own insecurities about becoming parents this late in the game and after having, left and abandoned our children in many ways.
1: The truth is that we went from a death in our home when my mama died at home to a year and a half later, our daughter, Jose, and I were married and we were giving birth to our first baby girl together in the same spot that my mom had passed in a year and a half earlier.
0: In this small loft that her mother had painted lavender, the same loft her mother had passed away in a blow-up birthing tub surrounded by women she had known for decades, and Jose and Blossom, Amika began to birth her fourth child.
4: She's gonna slip on by, okay? I remember thinking that I wish I could take her pain away. It's like whatever I could do to make it better for her. My mom bent over and I'm like, oh my God, what do I do? I did not know what to do, really. I was trying to feed my mom popsicles. And smudging her down, and she was beautiful.
2: We, my husband and Blossom and myself, we all touched her head as she was coming out.
4: So yeah, she was in the tub, and And we were all just watching her and saw her little head poke out.
1: But Blossom was the first one to have hands on little Gloria and lift her up to our chest.
4: And I caught her. She finally came out and I caught her. And I handed her to my mom.
2: It was a very full circle moment on so many levels. Blossom was my baby before Gloria, right? And she was the youngest. And so it was her first experience of like being at a birth, catching a baby, which has always been something that I thought a kid should experience. Like I felt like I had given her a bit of a cycle that a daughter deserves, right? To understand birth and death closely.
4: And, you know, as my mom says, like, the one that's there at the gate, they're passing through, it's an honor. Like, I feel like I was really, really lucky to be the one to catch Gloria and to be the one to be there with my grandma as she passed on.
1: What I envisioned the whole time I was in prison about how I would reconcile with my kids, I envisioned myself being there for them all the time. I envision myself like giving them a lot of love to make up for all these years that I'd been gone. And I envision myself like setting an example of the new person I would be when I came home. I can say I can do one of those, and it's set an example.
2: It's like, how do you pass on and translate, especially when you've been removed and interrupted, you know, your relationship. And so this was all those things without speaking a word.
9: They said to do it.
2: The community we lived in, that was what they wanted us to do when the baby was born, was they asked Boston to please come ring the bell so people could pay their respects. And that was how we got to announce to our people that she had made her way and that she was there. We had so much joy, and we were celebrating Gloria. And we sure did tell the world that she was here, and we had just did that, you know.
0: I mean, ringing a bell is like the opposite of shame.
2: That is so real. That is so real. If I didn't rise up a bit out of that, the shame or the looking back and regret, I couldn't have done what I did. Like, I couldn't have parented them in the ways that I did when I got out if I didn't believe I was doing the right thing, if I didn't believe that I was worthy of being their mother or a new child's mother, right? Like, I had to decide that I was worthy of living my life again.

0: 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We want to thank Amika Moda for sharing her story with us. 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For Snap Studios, our senior story editors are Mark Ristich and Nancy Lopez. Marissa Dodge is our director of production. 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For Wondery, our senior story editor is Phyllis Fletcher. Our development producer is Eliza Mills. Claire Chambers, Lauren D., and Mandy Gorenstein are our senior producers, and Sarah Mathis is our managing producer. Our executive producers for Snap Studios are Glenn Washington and Mark Ristich. Executive producers for Wondery are Marshall Louie, Morgan Jones, George Lavender, and Jen Sargent. Special thanks to Adiza Egan and Catherine Steyer-Martinez, Pat Macedi-Miller, and the San Francisco Fire Department. 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

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I've got a lot of rock on the show tonight. Blues rock, psychedelic rock, garage rock, you name it, we got it. I'm going to get your Thursday night started right. Tonight, I've got some brand new music as well as a few tunes from the late 80s and 90s. There's some vinyl and, in one case, brand new music on vinyl. We'll listen to some of the bands who've passed through town recently, and we're kicking off the first set with one who will be here very soon. Kaleo is playing at the Crowley Theater in Marfa on May 14th. From their 2020 EP Surface Sounds, here's Alter Ego on Amplified.